0: Paul and Silas live here, too?
1: Well, they stay here.
0: Are they in?
1: No, sir.
0: Yeah, well, we'll see for ourselves. You watch Jason, see that he doesn't escape. You four come with me. We'll search this place from top to bottom. Come on. Here are several more men. Come on and get them. Are any of you Paul or Silas?
2: No, sir.
0: Well, where are they?
3: They are not here.
0: Well, we'll look for them ourselves. Ruler, sir, these men are causing a lot of trouble in our beautiful and quiet city. They're not the leaders. We can't find them. But they all act contrary to the decrees of Caesar, long live Caesar, by saying that there's another king, one named Jesus.
4: Can you prove this charge?
0: Prove it? No. The leaders of the Israelite synagogue told us, and they wouldn't lie, so it must be true.
4: As these men are not the leaders, and nothing can be proved, I sentence them to securing a bond to assure the keeping of peace.
5: We don't like you to leave, but in view of the hatred of the non-believers, it is best. Farewell, and God bless you both.
6: May God's peace and blessing dwell with you and the
4: brethren.
6: Farewell,
4: all of you.
7: Paul and Silas, coming to Berea, entered into the synagogue and preached Jesus and him crucified. And many believed and were baptized.
8: I know where Paul and Silas are.
0: Well, am I supposed to leap and holler for joy?
8: I want you to go to Berea and raise another mob. Stir them up into mob hysteria, just as you did here.
0: No, thank you. I can make more picking pouches here at the market.
8: Is that all you ever think about? Money?
0: No more than you do. And you're supposed to be an example for good.
8: Well, I guess I'll have to go to Berea myself.
9: Paul, sir, the rulers of the synagogue at Thessalonica are here, trying to stir up the people against you, as they did there. The brethren think it best you leave, while Silas and I remain here.
6: All right.
9: Where will you be going, sir?
6: Athens, I guess. It's a large city, the metropolis of heathendom. There is much intelligence and culture there. It should be a ripe field for the harvest of souls.

0: Statues everywhere. Statues of gods, deified heroes of history, poets, magnificent architecture and paintings. Now, these people are not ignorant. Their senses must be entranced by the very beauty and splendor of art. Just to build the temples and sanctuaries would involve untold expense. Victories of armies, deeds of men are commemorated by sculpture, shrines, and tablets. With all their intelligence, talents, and culture, they are ignorant of the true God. Oh, what a pity. Even the marketplace is studded with works of art.
1: Admiring our city?
0: Oh, admiring it, and feeling sorry for it, too.
1: Sorry for Athens? It's the world's center of learning, culture, art, beauty.
0: Also, I imagine, licentious living.
1: Oh, we have good times.
0: World center of learning, I believe you said.
1: Do you deny that that is true?
0: Oh, no.
1: Well, if there's anything you wish to know about anything, ask Athens. Someone here will be able to tell you.
0: Anything, perhaps, except one thing.
1: We lack knowledge in one area.
0: You are ignorant in one area, yes.
1: Well, I'll have to find out what that area is, if indeed there is one, and then I shall study and become knowledgeable in that area. I must inform you I am a learned man. I am a Stoic philosopher. Who and what are you?
0: Of myself, I am nobody and know nothing.
1: Just what I thought, a babbler.
0: God himself taught me. Through him and his spirit, there is no end to the knowledge I can impart.
1: Now you interest me. This area in which I am ignorant, what, pray tell, is it?
0: You, sir, and all of Athens are completely ignorant of the true God.
1: And which God may that be?
0: You have an altar in your beautiful city dedicated to him.
1: We do, yet we know nothing about him. Ridiculous.
0: I saw the altar and the inscription thereon. It reads, "To the unknown God."
1: Yes, you know about the unknown God.
0: I do.
1: Well, if this be true, then there is probably no limit to your knowledge. I shall have to look into this matter. Shall we meet here tomorrow at the same time? I'll have with me other philosophers.
2: The great men of Athens were not long in learning of the presence in their city of a singular teacher who was setting forth doctrines new and strange.
1: Fellow philosophers and learned men in all fields of knowledge, I have talked to this man you speak of, and I wish to say that he is knowledgeable in many fields of learning. I would suggest that we invite him to a hearing on Mars Hill. We'll have poets, artists, scholars, and philosophers in all fields present to question the man and judge his merits. Agreed?
3: But Mars Hill, only important philosophers speak there.
1: Well, exactly, and this fellow would look out of place there.
3: He's probably just a nobody babbler trying to set forth some strange, non-existing god.
1: Well, we will have present knowledgeable men in all fields of learning. It will take them but a few minutes to discover if he is or is not a mere babbler. I must warn you, sir, that the present are the most learned scholars and intelligentsia in the world, and your status as a savant will be discovered in a matter of minutes. I must also warn you that Socrates himself, because he set forth strange gods, was condemned to death. Having told you these things, I now invite you to present your case.
3: He bears himself well, doesn't seem to be awed by a learned audience.
1: I told you he was no novice. I have an idea he will match logic with logic, philosophy with philosophy, and eloquence with eloquence.
0: You men of Athens, you have asked me to explain certain strange things you have heard and the new and strange doctrine which I have spoken about to some of you. I perceive, men of Athens, that you are very religious.
3: He isn't afraid to speak out.
0: As I have observed your devotions, I noticed an altar with this inscription, "To the unknown God." To the unknown God. Can it be that with the knowledge of all of you combined, there is one thing of which you know nothing and admit it? A God. An unknown God. In worshipping this God about whom you admit you know nothing, you are worshipping the God whom I represent.
3: He knows how to attract attention. Even I am now anxious to hear the rest of his presentation.
0: The god that you call unknown is the god of creation. Your temples, your highways and byways are crowded with statues and idols who have no life. They are controlled by human power. Human hands formed and made them. They move only when the hands of men move them. Therefore, those of you who worship these gods are in every way superior to the gods you worship.
1: It's logical.
3: I never thought of it that way.
0: The god of creation, whom you have styled the unknown god, is a god independent of man, needing nothing from human hands to add to his power and glory. The god of creation made the world and all things therein. The heavens are not large enough to contain God. How much less are temples made by human hands? To borrow an expression of one of your own poets, in him we live and move and have our being, for we are also his offspring.
3: He seems to have knowledge on all subjects.
0: Therefore, being the offspring of God, we ought not to think that he can be likened unto gold, silver, or stone, and made into an image of art and man's devices.
2: The wise men of Athens were carried away with admiration for Paul's earnest and logical presentation of the attributes of the true God, the existence of his overruling providence, and his creative and saving power. Even so, this ended the labor of Paul in Athens. The Athenians preferred to cling to their idolatry, to their corruption, and the pleasures of sin.

0: Luck to the Greeks, foolishness. To me, the cross is the one subject of supreme interest, and I'm going to preach the cross ever and ever and ever again, for it is by the way of the cross that Jesus is glorified.
1: So Paul preached in the Israelite synagogue. Fearlessly he revealed their ignorance concerning the meaning of those scriptures which they boasted to understand. He rebuked their worldliness, their love of station, titles, and display, and their selfishness. And when Silas and Timothy had come from Macedonia to help Paul, they all continued to preach Christ and him crucified. Not only in words did they preach the gospel, but in their daily lives also. Angels cooperated with them, and the grace and power of God were shown in the conversion of many, including Crispus, the chief ruler of the synagogue.
2: They are nothing but low-down, lewd followers of Satan. All they say and do is through the power of the evil one, just like it was with that man they crucified. What's his name? Jesus of Nazareth. I wish with all my heart that Caiaphas and Annas and the rest of the priests and rulers at Jerusalem had killed Jesus and every one of his followers then and there. We wouldn't be having this trouble with Paul and his gang if they had.
3: I think they tried to, and many others have tried also. But it seems like the more one tries to get rid of them, the more prominent they get.
2: Of course. The devil forces his doctrines on people, and that's what Jesus did and Paul is doing. And now, of all things, Crispus, chief ruler of the synagogue, has joined with Paul. It makes me so angry I could kill him with my bare hands.
0: You know, Aquila, I've never felt quite like this before. The depravity and wickedness of the Gentiles and the contempt and insults of the Israelites almost discourage me.
4: Surely you're not planning to leave.
0: I'm thinking about it. However, I won't do anything unless I first seek God's will in the matter.
5: Be not afraid, Paul, but speak and hold not thy peace, for the Lord is with thee. He has many people in this city.
0: Well, Aquila, I'm going to stay. The Lord so instructed me, for he has many children in Corinth.
4: We're so happy, Paul.
0: I'm not going to preach as I did in Athens. Here I'm going to teach Christ on the cross in simple terms and words. The immediate needs, the present trials of suffering, struggling people, these must be met. Not with eloquent sermons, but with sound, practical instructions and help.
6: Now that Crispus has joined Paul and I've been made chief ruler of the synagogue in his place, I'm going to do something about Paul and his gang.
3: May I inquire what His Highness Sosthenes is going to do?
6: A new man has just come as proconsul of Achaia, correct?
3: Yes, Gallio is new here. He doesn't know much about what is going on.
6: I will arouse all the Israelites in Corinth, and in a body, we will take Paul before the judgment seat of Gallio.
3: You mean you're going to arouse the people to mob hysteria?
6: Exactly.
3: Regardless of what you have to tell the people to get them in an excited, angry frame of mind.
6: Of course. We must be rid of Paul at any cost. Getting rid of an agent of Satan is worth any means.
3: Now, I can see you're going to make quite a chief ruler.
6: I admit it.
7: Yes?
0: My name is Paul. My father was a Roman citizen, my mother an Israelite.
7: What do you want?
0: You might say that I'm a preacher. Would like to talk with you about religion.
7: Paul. Well, now I know where I've heard that name. You're head of the new Christian doctrines, teaching them here in Corinth. I've heard quite a lot about you. Would like to talk to you. Come in.
0: Thank you.
7: Be seated.
0: Yes, thank you.

0: Why did you pick me to call on?
1: I'm going from door to door and telling the story of salvation to all who will listen. It's a new way of preaching. But I do get to tell the way of salvation to a lot of people who otherwise wouldn't hear it.
2: You are my people. I am your chief religious ruler. God has given me charge over you. You are to follow the religious instruction God gives to you through me. I command you, then, in the name of the God of Abraham, Isaac, and Jacob, to follow me and take one named Paul, who is teaching the doctrines of Satan as doctrines of God. This we cannot permit. If we did, we would be held accountable, just the same as if we ourselves were teaching such evil and wicked ways. Do you agree? We will take Paul to Gallio, proconsul of Achaia. It is our duty to be loud and angry and insistent. Together, now, with me, away with Paul.

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0: I believe you are the new chief ruler of the Israelite synagogue?
1: Yes, Your Honor.
0: What can I do for you?
1: This fellow, I've brought him for you to judge according to his criminal offenses.
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3: Hello there, everyone. Welcome to Your Story Hour.
4: I'll second that. We're so glad you've joined us. And that includes all you kids, teens, and even the adults who might be listening in.
3: You know, Uncle Dan, I'm glad you were sure to welcome the adults. Not only because we're always happy to have you all aboard, but also because you, or maybe your parents, might have been some of the very first people who benefited from what my story is all about.
4: Well, now that's a bit of a riddle, Aunt Carol.
3: Mm-hmm.
4: Let's get started right away. What do you say? I'm eager to find out more.
3: All right, Uncle Dan. Sounds good to me. I call Chapter 1 of my story, Fleming's Mysterious Ring. Our story begins in the year 1887 on a small farm near Lochfeld, Scotland, a cold, damp stretch of moorland whose stony ground was fit mostly for raising sheep. This was the year that Hugh Fleming, who rented the farm from a wealthy landowner, died, leaving his four older children, his second wife Grace, and their three younger children to fend for themselves. Alexander Fleming, known as Alec, was 7 years old at the time, the middle child of the younger three.
5: Alec, are you ready? Time to leave for school it is.
6: Coming, Mother. I have my lessons all done.
5: I'm sure you do, my boy. And now hold open your pockets. I have hot potatoes all ready for you. They'll warm your hands as you go and give you something to eat for lunch. Is Robert ready as well?
6: I think so, Mother.
5: You'd be sure to watch out for him now. He's younger than you.
6: I will, Mother.
5: We're fortunate to have a wee school over in Loudon Moor. Education is very important, you know. Your oldest brother Hugh has taken over the farm, and Tom and John are well along in preparing for their professions, even Mary. But your younger ones, Grace and you and Robert...
6: Don't worry, Mother. School's fun. It's as much fun, almost, as exploring the moors. I like to learn things.
5: Oh, dear boy, I know you do. Now go get Robert and then off it is with you too.
3: Young Alec never viewed learning as a chore. And at the age of 14, having learned all the local schools had to offer, he went with his younger brother Robert to live in London with his older brothers Tom and John and sister Mary, where he signed up to attend classes at the Polytechnic Institute. Within just a couple of weeks, he was promoted ahead four classes. At 16, he completed his studies at the Institute and took a job as a junior clerk in a shipping office, partially to relieve the financial burden on Tom, who had paid for his schooling.
7: Is that you, Alec?
8: Yes. I'm home.
7: Another exciting day, I'm sure. I hope that someday you'll be able to continue your studies and leave the job of writing down endless cargo lists behind you. I so much enjoy my work as an oculist. Being an eye doctor is such satisfying work. I just don't have my practice well established as of yet, and...
8: No, now, don't you worry about it, Tom. I'm very grateful for all that you've done. And besides...
7: What? You look like the cat who just caught the mouse.
8: Not quite, but, well, I've just joined the London Scottish Rifle Volunteers. I'm going to be on their rifle and water polo teams.
7: Excellent idea. I'm glad you found something to relieve the boredom of the shipping office. I can't see a smart fellow like you mouldering away forever amid stacks of dusty ledgers.
3: Fortunately, Alec did not spend his life in the shipping office. A well-to-do uncle passed away, leaving him enough money to finance further studies, and so Alec decided to follow in his older brother's footsteps. He passed the exam for entrance into medical school with top honors and chose St. Mary's Hospital Medical School as the place where he would study. 4 years later, he entered the Royal College of Surgeons, and 18 months after that, he graduated. Next, he must decide how and where he would put his knowledge to use, and that decision was helped along, curiously enough, not by his professional training, but by his love of sports.
9: Alec Fleming?
10: Yes?
9: Wait up, will you? Ah, yes, thank you.
10: Do I know you?
9: Oh, wait a minute.
8: I do know you. Dr. John Freeman, one of Wright's men in the inoculation department, right?
9: Right you are, my friend. Say, I was, wondering...
8: Yes?
9: Well, I've heard that you're a rather handy shot. A crock shot, actually, with a rifle.
8: Yes, well, I...
9: And with you on the St. Mary's rifle team, we'd have an excellent go at winning the prestigious Armitage Cup.
8: Oh, come now. You give me too much credit.
9: Not from what I've heard. You would like being on the rifle team, yes?
8: I suppose so, but, of course, my main objective now is to find a suitable position or opening for my practice, and I...
9: That's why this would be so perfect.
8: Perfect? How so?
9: I happen to know that there's a vacancy for a junior assistant in Dr. Wright's lab.
8: Oh?
9: And if you were here at St. Mary's, you'd be in the perfect position to keep your eye open for a chance to get into surgery. Besides, I know you'll find the work in the lab interesting, and everyone in the staff is very congenial. In fact, you'd be hard put to find a better spot for launching your future.
3: And so, in 1906, Alec joined St. Mary's inoculation department under the direction of the crusty, bombastic, and very brilliant Dr. Almuth Wright. Although Alec continued his interest in surgery and became a fellow of the Royal College of Surgeons, it was research in the lab that drew his most avid interest. Wright was the leading mind in immunology and vaccine development at the time, and Alec was immersed in related lab work for 16 hours a day. In 1909, Alec developed an improved method of testing for syphilis. And when Paul Ehrlich, a friend of Wright's, discovered 606, a cure for syphilis, Wright's lab received some of the first samples for clinical trials.
10: Well, as you know, Alec, I'm involved in my own research at the moment, so I'm handing over the research on Ehrlich's compound 606 to you.
8: Thank you, Dr. Wright. Do you know why it's called 606? It seems a strange name.
10: Well, I'm told it's because the first 605 compounds he tried didn't work.
8: I see. But I understand it is the magic bullet for syphilis, so to speak.
10: Well, it certainly seems to be, but it contains arsenic, which is highly toxic. In fact, 606 can be administered only once a week, and if the injections are not carefully done, infections can easily occur. And if that happens, the patient's arm may need to be amputated to save his life.
3: Alec Fleming's training as a surgeon, his skill as a clinician, and his manual dexterity all contributed to his success in the trials for 606, which was later renamed Salvarsan. So interesting did the experiments in Wright's laboratory prove to be that Alec was still working there when war broke out in Europe several years later, the war we now know as World War I. Wright, along with Alec and others from the lab, were called into service by the British government to set up a research post in northern France in order to find the most effective treatment for war wounds.
10: I tell you, Alec, thousands of our British troops are being killed and wounded on the front lines. Now, how are you coming with setting up the lab?
8: Fairly well, I think, given that we don't have any real equipment.
10: Well, excellent. And I hope to heaven we can figure out something more effective than merely drowning wounds with antiseptics. Oh, Lister was right about antiseptics, as far as it went. They do kill germs, and they work for very superficial wounds, but not for the kind of wounds we see in war.
8: As you often say, sir, if we can find something to assist the body in fighting infection, it would be far superior to trying to treat it with chemicals.
10: Exactly right. Well, Alec, let's see what we can discover.
3: Alec diligently worked to find a better system of stemming wound infections, and he discovered more evidence as to why antiseptics weren't up to the job of treating them.
8: You were absolutely right about not drowning wounds with antiseptics, sir. Look at this.
10: Oh, well, what do you have here, Alec?
8: Two test tubes. In this one, I have carbolic acid, which, as you know, is a commonly used antiseptic, to which I've added microbes.
10: Ah.
8: And the carbolic acid is killing the bacteria.
10: I see.
8: And in this tube, I have blood, to which I've added microbes. And the bacteria have been attacked by the blood as well, or rather by certain white cells, the phagocytes in the blood. But when I added carbolic acid to the tube with the blood, I was amazed. to find that the number of bacteria in the tube actually increased.
10: Increased? Aha!
8: Exactly! The carbolic acid is attacking the cells in the blood that fight the infection more vigorously than it is attacking the bacteria.
10: Oh, excellent work, Alec.
8: And furthermore, the wounds that we're treating are deep and ragged. If they were superficial surface wounds, the antiseptic might work. But these wounds have many kinds of harmful microbes blown into their ragged edges and lodged deep into the tissue from shrapnel.
10: Of course, that makes these wounds a natural breeding ground for infection.
8: Yes. There are hundreds of hiding places for bacteria to multiply that the antiseptic simply can't reach.
10: And besides, Alec, as you've just shown, the antiseptics are killing the body's own defenses.
3: Dr. Wright and Alec determined by further experimentation that the best treatment for battlefield wounds at that time was to cut away the damaged tissue, wash the wound well with a sterile salt solution, and then bandage it with a sterile dressing. This would allow the body to fight the infection with much superior results. Sadly, however, their findings were ignored by the medical community at large, resulting, tragically, in many unnecessary deaths. And then, even before the war ended, another disaster struck. Influenza.
10: I see from reports, Alec, that influenza has appeared in Spain and is quickly spreading across Europe. Soon it will reach us here in France and England too, and across the sea to the United States as well.
8: People are dying left and right, sir. Thousands upon thousands.
10: Influenza has now killed more people than the war, Alec. Twice as many, in fact.
8: I know. So many are dying that I've carried the dead to the cemetery myself. I'm consumed by a desire to discover an agent which will fight infection. Something, anything, and soon.
4: We'll get back to our story in a moment, but first Aunt Carol and I want a word with all you adults listening in. You see, we, like you, want your boys and girls to have fulfilling lives, successful not only in their chosen professions, but happy in their relationships, strong in their principles, and good in character.
3: That's why we believe it's so important for your children to learn from the struggles and triumphs of people like Alexander Fleming and Almuth Wright, real people from the pages of history who've made a positive difference in our world. Our dramatized historical stories not only entertain, they provide inspiring role models for your children.
4: Instead of sitting down with a textbook trying to memorize a list of names, dates, places, and events, your kids can be enjoying our stories while riding in the car, doing chores, working on crafts, or settling down for the night.
3: And since experience has shown us that children like to listen to our stories again and again, they just naturally absorb all the important information. As a matter of fact, we've been told that our stories have been instrumental in awakening a love of history in hundreds of children.
4: You see, we make our historical heroes real to the kids while staying faithful to the facts. We do painstaking research, then dramatize the childhood, growing up years, as well as the adult years of our subjects.
3: That way, children can understand and relate to the dreams, feelings, struggles, and successes of each historical figure.
4: We tell the stories of those who've helped to make our country great, like George Washington, Abraham Lincoln, Paul Revere, and Benjamin Franklin.
3: Those who've overcome great physical handicaps like Fanny Crosby and Glenn Cunningham.
4: People whose inventions have changed our lives like Orville and Wilbur Wright, Thomas Edison, Eli Whitney, and Henry Ford.
3: Women who've blazed a trail where no woman yet had gone, like Elizabeth Blackwell, Eleanor Roosevelt, Florence Nightingale, Clara Barton, Sojourner Truth, and Mariah Mitchell.
4: Those who gave up a life of ease to help their fellow man, like Albert Schweitzer and Hudson Taylor.
3: Well, that's just a small sample. 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
4: But right now, it's time to get back to today's story, Fleming's Mysterious Ring.
3: Finally, the war ended, and Alec, who had married on furlough back in England, returned to St. Mary's, energized in his search to find that something which would help the body fight infection. Before long, he was promoted to assistant director of the inoculation department, But more importantly, he continued his basic research on the body's own defenses against disease. Often, Alec and the others in the lab experimented on themselves, and this very practice led to a key discovery. One day, when Dr. Allison, one of the lab assistants, dropped by...
11: Dr. Fleming, you look well absorbed.
12: This is interesting.
11: What is it, sir?
12: Look at this.
11: A nice culture of some kind of yellow bacteria.
12: True, but that's not the interesting part.
11: What then?
12: As you know, I've been nursing a cold for the past few weeks, and I decided to run some tests on my own nasal secretions.
11: We're always our own best guinea pigs, right, sir?
12: Yes, well, we're willing subjects, at least. Anyway, I smeared some mucus on several petri dishes a couple of weeks ago. Now, this one with the large yellow colonies is the focus of my attention.
11: So I see.
12: Look more closely. Do you see anything besides the yellow bacteria?
11: No, nothing.
12: Exactly. Just the yellow colonies of bacteria. And these clear patches. Do you see them?
11: Why, yes. Yes, I do.
12: There must be something in the mucus that is killing the surrounding bacteria. Let's try something else. Let's put some of these yellow bacteria into suspension in a test tube.
11: Here, sir. Here's a test tube.
12: All right. We'll just prepare a suspension, a little sterile water, add some of these yellow bacteria, and give it a stir.
11: And
12: now I'm going to add some fresh mucus. There. It's not very elegant, is it, Dr. Allison?
11: No, not very.
12: Yes, and now we'll wait to see what happens. Keep a watch on the time, will you?
11: Look, Dr. Fleming.
13: Yes?
12: I see. The yellow suspension of bacteria has turned completely clear. How long was it, Dr. Allison?
11: Would you believe it, sir? Just 2 minutes.
12: In just 2 minutes? Something in the secretions killed the bacteria in the tube? This is amazing.
3: Further experimentation demonstrated that this substance was present in tears, saliva, even fingernails. The same substance was found in animals as well, in their tears, saliva, eggs, everywhere. In fact, when the white portion of birds' eggs was diluted 60 million times, this substance was still strong enough to kill certain kinds of bacteria. Not only that, the substance was also found to be present throughout the plant world. These findings led Fleming to an inevitable conclusion.
12: I realize that every living thing must in all its parts have an effective defense mechanism. Otherwise, no living organism could continue to exist. The bacteria would invade and destroy it.
3: Alec presented his findings to Almuth Wright, the director of the lab, who was fascinated by the results.
10: Alec, this must be reported to the Royal Society. I'll be happy to present your findings myself regarding this, what do you call it?
12: Well, sir, I haven't named it yet.
10: Well, let's think for a moment. I have it. Lysozyme.
12: Lysozyme. Perfect. Lyso means to dissolve. Enzyme stands for enzyme. This enzyme dissolves bacteria. Excellent, sir.
3: Unfortunately, the presentation of lysozyme aroused little attention, yet Fleming continued to experiment with the substance. He learned that it was effective only against weaker types of bacteria, but its discovery encouraged him to keep searching for that special something which could successfully fight deadly infections. Over time, he gained the reputation of a brilliant but sometimes untidy researcher, since his lab was often cluttered with stacks of petri dishes blooming with cultures of various kinds of bacteria.
14: And if you decide to join us here at St. Mary's, you'll be working with some of the world's best scientists. Almuth Wright, Alexander Fleming. Oh, here's Dr. Fleming's lab now, on your left. He's away on holiday just now.
15: Not very big, I dare say, for such a famous scientist. Oh, or very organized.
14: Chaos as usual. Organized chaos, that is. He's studying staphylococci at present, and as you know, it's a microbe that causes numerous human miseries. boils, food poisoning...
15: Heart and brain infections.
14: Yes, and much, much more. Fleming is meticulous in his observations, though. An amazing mind, really. And now, if you follow me down this way...
3: When Alec returned from vacation in September of 1928, he was eager to get back to his experiments. Before leaving, he had prepared numerous cultures of staphylococci in petri dishes. And now, after noticing that his cultures had been contaminated, he decided to tidy up a bit. He placed stacks of the petri dishes in a disinfectant. Soon thereafter, a colleague by the name of Merlin Price wandered by his lab for a chat.
13: Ah, Flem, I see you're back. Have a good time?
14: Yes, yes. We were at our country house, the Dune. Very relaxing. I'm glad to be back.
13: Well, it looks like you're diving right in. What's in all the petri dishes?
14: Staph cultures. All contaminated, I'm afraid. I left them out while I was gone instead of incubating them. Want to take a look?
13: Sure. Why not?
14: All right. Here. I had so many, I couldn't get all of them in the disinfectant. I'll just pull the lid off this one so you can... Well, that's funny.
13: What is it?
14: The culture in this petri dish, the staph is growing all over the substrate.
13: As expected, right?
14: Yes, but look, it has been contaminated by some sort of mold.
13: Yes, I see. Sort of bluish mold. Not that unusual, really. Mold is everywhere. A common contaminant, in fact.
14: Yes, I know, but look more closely. There's a large, clear ring around where the mold is growing. A mysterious, clear ring.
13: So I see.
14: There must be something in the mold that is destroying the bacteria. Some substance that is creating this strange ring.
13: Yeah, probably so. Good to find something that will kill a few germs, eh? Well, I'm off to see our fearless director. Catch you later, Flem. Glad you're back.
3: While the mysterious ring did not especially interest Merlin Price, it was a revelation to Alexander Fleming. Staphylococcus was a dangerous disease-causing bacteria, and here was something that appeared to destroy it. Scraping a small piece of the mold onto a glass slide, he eagerly examined it under the microscope.
14: I'm not an expert on mold, but this seems to be one of the penicillium group.
3: Next, Alec placed some of the mold in a container of clear nutritive broth. Within a few days, a scum of mold appeared on top of the broth, and the broth itself turned a bright golden yellow. He then tested this golden juice on bacterial colonies.
14: Well, what do you know? The yellow broth killed the bacteria as effectively as the mold itself.
3: A number of experiments followed. Alec tested many other molds to see if they also produced a substance which killed bacteria. He found none. He diluted the broth 1,000 times and discovered that it was still strong enough to kill bacteria. He also found that it killed other kinds of disease-causing germs. Next, he knew it was critical to test the substance to determine if it was harmful to animals. He and a fellow scientist named Stuart Craddock had been studying mercuric chloride, which was very effective at killing bacteria, but unfortunately, it also was toxic to the cells of the body. Now they turned their attention to the golden yellow juice produced by the mold.
14: I'm hoping that this substance, unlike mercuric chloride, will prove to be harmless to animals, and then, of course, to people.
9: Yes, that's the real challenge, to find something that will kill the harmful bacteria, but not kill the surrounding cells.
14: I'm going to inject some of the yellow broth into two different species of animals. A mouse and then a rabbit.
9: Then we'll wait overnight and see what happens. With any luck, they'll both still be alive. The magic in the yellow broth will be worthless if it turns out to be poisonous.
14: Craddock, come and look. Both our patients are alive and well. They're perfectly fine.
9: Very, very impressive, Alec. This is exciting. What's your next step?
14: A visit to Professor Latouche in his lab downstairs. I need to know the exact identity of the mold which produces the effective agent in the golden juice.
9: Well, old Moly can give you the answer to that one, if anybody can.
16: I believe what you have here, Dr. Fleming, is a Penicillium rubrum. It's a common mold. It probably drifted through the open window in your laboratory to contaminate your staph culture.
12: I thought it was the Penicillium genus, all right. And now, to name the substance it produces...
16: Something that will reflect upon its source would be a good idea.
12: Yes, yes. I think I'll call it penicillin.
3: The discovery of penicillin energized Alec to continue intensive study. He cautiously experimented with the golden broth on various infections, including the sinus infection of his colleague Craddock. The results were encouraging. A chemist friend, Frederick Ridley, attempted to help him find a way to remove the impurities from the juice. Ridley's experiments produced a brown mass of concentrated, sticky residue, which was 50 times stronger in its effect than the juice itself, but it quickly lost its power. Then Fleming went public with his findings, and his report drew the interest of Professor Harold Raestrick, a famous chemist who began experimenting with samples which Alec supplied to him.
17: Dr. Fleming, I have bad news, I'm afraid.
18: Oh?
17: Well, as you know, I dissolved the golden broth produced by the penicillium mold in ether, and then evaporated the resulting mixture in air. That produced a solid yellow residue.
18: Go on.
17: Well, unfortunately, the yellow substance has no effect. No germ-killing properties whatsoever.
18: What? And yet we know that something being produced by the mold is able to kill bacteria.
17: Yes, but the yellow magic seems to have just disappeared. It's unbelievable.
18: I can't begin to fathom why it has happened.
17: Neither can I. Oh, and one more thing.
18: Yes?
17: We have discovered that the penicillium mold in your samples is actually Penicillium notatum. It's much rarer than Penicillium rubrum.
18: How amazing that that one particular and less common penicillium mold spore happened to land in that one petri dish in my lab.
17: And that you just happened to notice its germ-killing effects on your staphylococcus culture.
18: Yes, the mysterious blank ring around the mold.
17: That, in itself, is somewhat of a miracle.
18: Indeed it is.
17: I'm sorry that my experiment has proven to be a failure.
18: Well, I'm not going to give up. There has to be a way to extract the active ingredient. Penicillin just might hold the key to saving thousands, even millions of lives.
3: Over the next weeks and months, Alec continued to work with the golden juice containing penicillin. He found, for example, that it was very effective in treating septic wounds, and he reported his findings in the Journal of Pathology. He felt in his heart that penicillin held great promise. And yet, try as he might, he was unsuccessful in isolating and concentrating the active ingredient. Without that, without the ability to stabilize so it wouldn't lose its power, and without a method to mass-produce penicillin, it could never become the wonder drug for which he yearned. Months of experiments turned to years, and bit by bit, Fleming began to turn his attention elsewhere. Yet his basic interest never waned, and he was always careful to maintain cultures of the penicillium mold in his laboratory against that day when a breakthrough would finally come.
19: That was very interesting, Aunt Carol, and I guess that breakthrough finally did come, or we wouldn't have the benefits of penicillin today.
3: Well, yes, Uncle Dan, it did come, but that's another story entirely.
19: And let me guess, it's the very story you're going to tell next time.
3: As I've always said, you're a very good guesser, Uncle Dan.
19: Why, thank you, Aunt Carol. So, everyone, until then, keep smiling, eat your veggies, exercise daily, and stay well.
2: This has been Your Story Hour, building for a better tomorrow.
3: This is Aunt Carol.
19: And Uncle Dan saying,
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1: yes.
0: All the way live here,
1: yes,
0: at the 3ABN Production Center here in West Frankfort, Illinois. I'm John Lomakang, and I have my co-pilot. She's my navigator, my wife, Angela. Good to have you here, honey.
1: I'm always happy to be here, and I'm excited about tonight's program.
0: That's right. This program is going to make an impact on you. You'll find out what I mean by that in just a moment. But before we introduce our guests, we like to encourage you to stay for the entire two-hour program. Mm-hmm. It's not only you listening to us, but you'll get a chance to send your questions in.
1: Oh, yeah.
0: And we'll let you know how you can send those in just a moment. But thank you for your prayers,
1: yes,
0: and your support of 3ABN as we continue going and growing, getting ready for the most exciting event, honey. What is that? The return of Jesus.
1: Amen.
0: And so tonight, if you want to send your questions in, you can email those at live@3abn.tv. 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Once again, 618-228-3975. And honey, we're looking forward to this program. We've been a part of this ministry we've had some time to travel with them too, but tonight they're going in a continual direction. You know, this program, by the way, let me just kind of put it into context here. Not only are there missionary programs and orphanages around the world, but tonight you're going to find out the darker side of what's happening around the world and how this ministry in particular is diving in by the grace of God and the protection of heaven to make a difference in rescuing lives.
1: Amen.
0: And you'll find out in a moment why that is so vitally important, and more specifically what that is. So without any further hesitation, let's welcome our guest tonight, Pastor Tom Evans. Dr. Tom Evans, good to have you here tonight.
2: It's good to be here. Thank you, John and Angela.
1: Yes.
0: Short overview of who you are and where you're from and what you do right now.
2: Mm-hmm. Well, I grew up in a place that's so nice they named it twice. Can you guess where that's at?
0: Walla
2: Walla. Yeah, that's it. So grew up in the Northwest, born in Texas, so always claim Texas is a home state because I worked for 13 years there as well as a pastor and primarily focused on church planting. That's been the area of work that I've been most involved with, but always had this heart for the people that no one really were looking out for the most disadvantaged. And I kind of had this uneasy feeling that the Seventh-day Adventist Church wasn't doing very much to fight human trafficking.
0: Mm.
2: And so when I heard about an organization called Child Impact that wanted to make a difference in this area, it immediately resonated with my wife and I. And so we relocated near Southern Adventist University.
0: Okay.
2: And we've been there for 5 years now leading Child Impact.
0: Wow. And also you're the CEO
1: of that
0: ministry.
2: We have an amazing team.
0: That's right.
2: It's a joy to work together.
0: And many years ago it was called, what was it called? A little different mission.
2: Sure. Yeah, Asian AIDS started in 1966, before I was born, in Australia.
1: Yes.
2: And the focus was really on child sponsorship, mainly in Asia. They wanted to start and expand, and so they came to the United States as Asian AID USA.
0: Mm-hmm.
2: But a number of years ago, that transition to Child Impact happened, and then the focus now has begun to really be on fighting human trafficking, although we still sponsor about 5,000 children globally.
0: Wow. Well, you're not here by yourself. Who else are we
1: have? No. Jason Churchwell. Welcome, Jason.
3: Thank you for having us. It's always fun to be here at 3ABN.
1: Tell us about who Jason is.
3: Sure. Well, I'm a Georgia boy.
0: Okay.
3: I grew up in Georgia, went to the University
0: of
3: Georgia.
0: In the Peach State.
3: You got it.
0: Okay.
3: And worked for the church for a number of years. And my wife and I have two young daughters.
0: Okay.
3: And they're 7 and 9 now. And I was working for the church, working for Avon Health.
0: Okay.
3: And I was really praying, Lord, how can I do more to help other young girls like mine have the type of life that my wife and I are trying to give them, you know, a safe place at night, to learn about Bible stories, to learn about Jesus from a young age, to be educated, you know, and all the opportunities and privileges we want to give our kids here, you know. How can I help other kids have that experience growing up? And so we were looking for somewhere to volunteer as a family and a way to get involved in our local community.
1: Mm-hmm.
3: And so I looked up everyone around me, all the nonprofits that were in our church, and found Child Impact.
0: Wow.
3: Was close to us. We'd actually been sponsoring a kid in India for a number of years, and got a letter from Tom with our tax receipt on it. And he just got there. We didn't know each other. And I just said, hey, Tom, do you ever need any volunteers? Is there anything my family can do? And that was 4 years ago.
2: So when would you like to interview?
0: Exactly. Yeah. And you decided to follow your money.
3: Yeah.
0: Where's my money going? Let me see where it's going.
3: Yeah, exactly.
0: Wow.
3: So Tom and I got connected and started a conversation, a relationship, and the Lord just opened so many doors for me to be at Child Impact, and I'm really excited and privileged to be part
1: of
3: this ministry.
1: VP? And VP in field operations?
3: Yes. So I get to look after the projects in the field.
1: Wow.
3: And it's very rewarding work. And happy to say that Child Impact's a very family-oriented ministry. I've taken my kids on trips. They've been able to see firsthand our work. I know you've taken your kids. And so it's really been a blessing to be a part of it.
1: Tom, how many kids do you have?
2: Nine.
1: Wait a minute.
2: Yeah.
1: Nine?
2: Yeah.
1: How is that?
2: We almost hit my wife's goal of 10 when we were dating. That's how many she said she wanted to have. I didn't believe her, but she convinced me that there are orphans that need children, or that need homes and need families.
0: Okay.
2: And that we could grow our family through adoption as well.
0: Okay.
2: And so that's what we've done. Four of those children are adopted.
0: Wow. And we'll meet some of them later on in the program, hopefully.
1: Yeah.
0: Wow. Well, good to have you both here,
1: yes.
0: Tom and Jason. You know, there's a philosophy that you go by, the particular scripture, Psalm 82, verse 3 and 4, and that defend the poor and the fatherless, do justice to the afflicted and needy, deliver the poor and needy, free them from the hand of the wicked. Tell us why that fits what we're talking about tonight.
2: I think it fits in so many different ways. I think as I talk with men, I really challenge us that we're called to be protectors. Unfortunately, there's men that are perpetrators.
1: Wow.
2: And so we need to be men that will protect the vulnerable, that will protect children. And I always tell women, your job is to be a mama bear. You know, we need to be looking out for these kids. And there are people that in the United States want to groom them online and hurt them in that way. Whole different issue here in America where there's poverty. Girls end up getting trafficked, and some places boys as well. And so I believe we're called by God to make a difference in this way. And it even says that we're to prosecute those that are causing harm to children. And so that is some of what we're involved in doing as well, is making sure that those that are harming kids are brought to justice. But mainly that call is to rescue the children and bring them to a safe place.
1: And well, you've done that, haven't you? Your ministry.
2: Many different places in the world. It's been a huge blessing.
0: You know, Jesus talked about the impact. He talked about, you know, if you offend one of the least of these little children, it's better that a millstone be put around your neck and you be cast into the depths of the sea. The value of a child to become as a child in the world is designed today. You talked about it, alluded to it, online is not a safe place for children. Particularly.
2: The verse you're referring to, John, is actually an oinokos millstone. It's the only time that word is used in the New Testament. And it means a millstone that's turned by a donkey.
0: Wow.
2: We translate it as large.
0: Okay.
2: But literally so big that it takes a donkey to turn it. So these are millstones that were 800 to 1,000 pounds.
1: Wow.
2: So that's how serious Jesus was about how we treat children and keeping them safe.
0: Wow, that's something else. So when you think about the impact of Child Impact, how did you get involved in fighting human trafficking?
1: Right.
2: Yeah, I would. I want to just give a little prelude to that and then hand it to Jason on that one.
1: Okay.
2: Child Impact began work in fighting human trafficking with an initiative called Operation Child Rescue. It was a new project to Child Impact. When I first came, I thought, do we run that as separate, or is that just come under the umbrella of Child Impact? So we went the direction of Child Impact is the overall ministry, but a major focus for us will be Operation Child Rescue. And so when I arrived, there were three projects, all in the same country. Now that country was the right selection. It's India, the largest by population in the world, but also with the largest number of human trafficking victims. And so we looked at three projects there and began to explore and try to discover what else is the Seventh-day Adventist Church doing, what other ministries are involved. So that's where Jason got involved in helping us grow that vision.
3: Yeah.
1: Hey, Jason.
3: You know, it was a great component, I think, of child impact, because we were sponsoring all these kids mm-hmm. to go to Adventist mission schools, and many of them were coming with other issues. Mm-hmm. And so how, as child impact, do we help those kids who are mm-hmm. coming from disadvantaged backgrounds?
0: Right.
3: Whether it's through poverty, where their parents are feel like they don't have another option, another mm-hmm. choice, and they start going into prostitution or taking false job offers. You know, there are lots of ways that people fall into trafficking. Mm-hmm. We talk about it's not always someone who comes up in a white van and snatches, you know, a mm-hmm. kid and pulls
1: right.
3: them in.
0: False proposals, exactly. promises that are not true.
3: Lots of fraud and scamming going on. Mm-hmm. And what we like to say is we have something to rescue kids too. So once we get them to a safe place, we can put them into our sponsorship program and get them into an Adventist mission school, going to school, or teach them a trade or a vocation. And so it was a natural fit, I think, with Child Impact, wanting to really help the most vulnerable kids in the world, wherever they are. And so whether that's kids who are out of school, whether that's kids who don't have food to eat, or whether that's kids who are trapped in a situation of human trafficking in modern-day slavery.
1: What is your territory?
2: The whole world.
1: Ooh.
2: Yeah. So we want to shine a light where it's the darkest. And so we're working in the largest red light district in the world, in the top sex tourism city, wow. in the most dangerous country. So these are the places where we know we must be. And I think we really came to the conclusion it's one thing to be impoverished, it's another to be poor and trafficked. Mm-hmm. And so these are the kids that are really trapped with no way out, and they need somebody to come for them. They need somebody from the outside to intervene,
0: right.
2: give them a chance. And here in America, there's human trafficking happening here. There's 1 million victims. But the United States ranks number 2 at identifying and rehabilitating human trafficking victims. Mm-hmm. And so as we look at that, Great Britain is number 1. But as we look at that, that's a good thing that we're able to identify here in America the victims. We can rehabilitate them. But the countries we're working in, the places we're at, nobody's coming for these kids. Mm-hmm. And that's where we feel most compelled as followers of Jesus to get involved to make a difference.
0: You know, it's part of a dark economy in a lot of these countries. You talk about that because it could be anywhere from a family member not knowing how to make ends meet, the mother trying to sustain her children, fathers selling their daughters. We had an opportunity a number of years ago to go to India, different parts of the, and we heard these stories. And we thought, wow, there's so many multiple ways that a child could get lost in the system. It's not always somebody from the outside. Sometimes it's family members from the inside. Mm-hmm. And so when you deal with that kind of dynamic, what kind of challenge is that when you're sometimes trying to rescue a child from his or her family? Mm-hmm. That's a different story altogether.
2: Yeah, that's a whole other aspect. And often trafficking happens from people that are trusted. And that betrayal is so significant for these children that, you know, the first thing we need to do is make sure they're in a safe place. Mm-hmm. Once they're safe, then healing can start. But it's a long journey for many of these children, and it's really heartbreaking to hear their stories, to read some of their stories but it's important for them to be able to share the trauma that they've been through.
1: Now, the safe place, what is that?
2: We have several different ways that we accomplish bringing them to a safe place. Mm. Maybe I'll touch on one. One is a safe house. Mm-hmm. Those are for smaller projects. Mm. And then we've really, I think Jason had an emphasis the last couple of years on a whole rescue campus. Mm-hmm. So what does that look like, maybe?
3: Sure. So once we rescue kids, let's say we bring them to a safe house. Mm-hmm. Well, those kids need to go to school now.
0: Right.
3: And so we've started to develop this rescue campus model, where we build dormitories for boys and girls.
1: Wonderful.
3: Staff them with social workers, professional counselors, and psychologists who can help

0: you know, tariffs, right? Where goods are traded between countries.
1: Yes.
0: Well, Revelation 18 talks about that.
2: Mm.
0: It creates a whole list for us of the kind of goods that are traded between countries. And then it comes to this final verse, and it says, the merchants of the earth sell the bodies and the souls of men.
1: Oh, that gave me chills.
0: As I look at this picture, you see a barcode. Mm-hmm. That means these girls are for sale. But you also see that they're behind bars. It's really like they're in prison.
1: Wow.
0: And so that's the reality across the world. The average price of a slave today is
1: $90.
0: And there are more slaves than at any time in Earth's history. So we have a short video that kind of introduces that we could put on at this time.
2: Let's go ahead and look at that, the video about child rescue trailer. Yes.
0: Where darkness runs deepest, Child Impact is shining a light. From the world's largest red light district to the leading destination for sex tourism to the world's most dangerous country, rescuing children from exploitation, breaking chains of abuse, restoring hope for the future. In just 5 years, Child Impact's Operation Child Rescue has grown from 3 projects to 36 projects in 18 countries.
3: Mais crianças encontradas.
4: Once a while, I was a
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0: More lives forever changed. Join the rescue party, monthly partners who help bring children to safety all year long. Because every child still waiting to be found deserves safety, freedom, and hope.

0: have a question. What is the youngest age a child is trafficked?
1: Oh, my babies can be trafficked. Yeah.
0: What?
1: Yeah, if people want to sell a child. But many times babies are abandoned as well because mothers can't afford to look after them. Mm-hmm. We're involved with one project where there's a lot of prostitution happening in that area with tourists coming in. Then the prostitute will leave the baby, abandon the baby, and do those kind of things. But yeah, babies the youngest. We have been involved in actually at times purchasing girls in a way.
0: Yes.
1: And the youngest one on that, I think Jason's a six-year-old, right?
0: Mm-hmm. Six?
1: Sale that we purchased. So we actually paid for her.
2: To rescue her.
3: For sale as a child bride.
2: Wow.
3: Right.
2: So you have to, somebody buys her or you have to buy her to rescue her.
3: It's essentially a dowry that someone's paying. Mm-hmm. It's really a payment, right? It's a way for the family. Sometimes they look at it as a way to get rich. You know, I have two girls, and everyone always asks me, are you going to try for a boy, you know, the third boy? Because here we think, you know, boys are very valuable.
0: Right.
3: They can help, you know, run the family business. And in former times, it was take over the farm, things like that.
0: True.
3: But in a lot of places, girls are the most valuable because they can be sold for a dowry.
0: Mm.
3: And in exchange, you're either receiving livestock, you're receiving food, or cash in exchange for these girls. I think of the story of baby James in the Philippines that you tell sometimes. Tell us, you know, the value, you know.
1: Yeah, so we found out that this young boy, his mother was a child bride. She died during childbirth, which is one of those risks. And child marriage is actually a form of human trafficking, one of the three major forms of human trafficking. Because something's received in exchange for that girl. And it's not something she wants to do or would choose to do. So it goes against her wishes. But this baby boy was born, and he was just placed beside the corpse of his mother in a hut to die. We found out later, had he been a girl, there would have been many people ready to rescue him because at some point he would they would receive a dowry.
0: Oh, wow.
1: Unfortunately, one of our teachers there rescued him, and we helped with his adoption and the cost to take care of him and so on.
0: Wow.
3: So that's where we've been able to step in some instances and say, hey, if we pay the dowry, will you not sell this child as a bride, you know, to a 50, 60-year-old man as a third or fourth wife, you know, something like that? And can we take her and educate her and give her a safe and loving home to grow up in?
2: I could only imagine some of these young ladies when they grow up, some of these girls when they grow up and they look back on what their options could have been.
0: Yes.
2: Where they, you know, they, this

0: there's a fork in the road that sometimes the Lord sends you at that moment mm-hmm. to totally change the future of a young child. When we were in India, we found out some of the children that had been rescued, it was a little different, more like orphanage, but some of the children were tied to a pole and left outside of the orphanage, and mm-hmm. nobody knew who they belonged to. But they grew up in the orphanage, and then, as a result, started to give back by working at the orphanage. Mm-hmm. So not only are their lives changed, but they now dedicate their lives to change the lives of other children that are in a similar situation. Mm. Going back to 2021, how has your project grown since 2021 over the last three Child Impact projects?
1: I think first we just did a survey, Jason, of mm-hmm. all the Adventist organizations and just trying to find out, are any of them fighting human trafficking? Mm-hmm. And we found a handful. Mm-hmm. But the total we came up with, I think, was less than 10. Mm-hmm. And we had three, so we were kind of the leading entity organization with only three. So we said this needs to change. So we offered to partner with those other projects, and some of them came on board with Child Impact. But then we began to realize that probably we would need to start some of our own projects mm-hmm. or look at schools that we had already and add a rescue component to mm-hmm. our ministry surrounding that particular school. Mm-hmm. So that's what we started to do. And a couple years ago, we made a massive shift with Child Impact that Jason and I took to the board. And I remember we talked after that board meeting, and we said, we don't think they know what they just voted. So what was it that
2: what was it?
3: So we started what we call Child Impact Global, mm-hmm. where we began opening Child Impact nonprofit organizations, legal entities with bank accounts and everything, in countries around the world. Wow. And so we really went from an organization that just partnered with other ministries to having our own offices now, where we have an international presence.
2: Worldwide.
3: And so now we have Child Impact offices in the works or already officially started in 6 countries.
2: Ooh. Mm.
3: And some more in the works. So we're really excited about the direction we've gone, because now mm. we can choose what countries we want to go in and really go in the places where there's the greatest need.
0: So the government of these countries, you have a working relationship with them, obviously, to be able to
2: right.
0: establish that. How does that
3: we
0: work?
3: We have to. So we have to go in. We have to do everything legally. We have to have the right credentials for our staff, because we don't want to go in as an organization and if we start snatching kids off the street and putting them in houses or schools, it could look like we're trafficking
2: right.
3: kids, right?
2: That's right.
3: And that's not what we want to do. And so we have to go through the appropriate channels, you know, to get kids. And sometimes that's initiated by the government, where they'll come to us and say, hey, we have this situation. Can you please help us? Can you place this child in one of your programs? And other times we have to build the case, and we have to take it to the police or the government and say, hey, this is a case that we found of a child being abused or trafficked, and we have to get them involved. So they take over from there. And then, of course, we want to stay in touch with that child through our counseling or psychology programs, and hopefully get them into our homes and our schools.
2: The government's cooperative? They cooperate with you?
1: Yes, I would say by and large,
2: good.
1: The countries we work in,
2: yes.
1: They don't want to see these things happening
2: good.
1: In
2: right.
1: their
2: That's
1: countries,
2: good.
1: And many of them don't have all the solutions in place. Right. So when they're very happy to partner with us when we bring proposals in many places. We have government officials at very high levels that are just thrilled with what we're doing in their country, and roll out the red carpet for us to be able to
2: nice.
1: To have opportunities to help these kids.
0: Do they ever give you any kind of local funding?
1: No.
2: No.
0: Okay. They're glad to open that. I asked that because I'm kind of planting the seed that our listeners and viewers are the extension of what's happening in these other countries.
2: True.
3: You know, they don't always give us funding, but they will provide resources and help in other ways.
0: Okay.
3: I've been in some countries where the police have picked me up at the airport.
2: Really?
3: And provided full security escort.
0: Wonderful.
1: We often get security. Which
3: right.
1: is, that's worth something for sure.
0: Now, when you think about what you're impacting, no pun intended here, literally there are probably businessmen, so to speak, that are not really happy that this kind of entity is being established in their own country, kind of cutting into their profits. Mm-hmm. Have you ever felt that kind of heat on your back?
1: I would say that the issue is so immense and broad that there's plenty of others that they will go and find. That being said, for those that we intervene in their lives, it totally changes their world.
0: Mm. Mm.
1: And so we know that we can affect not only that child, but their whole system,
2: yeah.
1: their family system, perhaps their village. So this is something that takes time in terms of the impact that we'll have. Mm-hmm. But at this point, at least to our awareness, we've not created a national crisis anywhere we've been.
0: Praise God. The angels of the Lord are encamped around about you.
1: I'm sure we've been more unsafe than we realize.
2: Right. Yeah.
1: But we've been thankful for the protection that is provided for us.
0: He shall give his angels charge over you.
3: Now, I'll say, you and I are, we often have security and always locals with us. Yeah. Right. But our team on the ground are very brave people. Hmm. We've had to beef up our security in some of the projects. We've had armed men come in who are very upset, try to take girls out who have been rescued. Wow. And so it's very dangerous. And these are people who have families, you know, in these countries who have decided to put their life on the line to try to rescue somebody else.
0: Talk about the rescue party and why is that important?
1: Okay. So the rescue party are individuals that partner with us on a monthly basis. So we have all 36 of these projects running now, and there's interest in many more projects, and we would love to add more projects. However, we want to make sure that what we are operating, what we're running, is holistic, that the children are receiving the professional and loving care that they need, and that we can do that on an ongoing basis. We don't want to end a year and say, well, now we don't have funding for next year, but we're glad you had a safe place for this period of time. No, we need to see them through until they can stand on their own. So that means that all of these 36 projects have an operational cost involved.
0: 36 projects?
1: Yes. In 18 countries. And so, you know, many donors get excited about starting something new. And we do too.
3: Of course.
1: We always love to start something new. But those that sign up for the rescue party say, we believe in what you're doing, and we want to support that across all the projects. So that's incredibly helpful for us. When I first started, we were starting at the zero at the beginning of every year for Operation Child Rescue. And whatever we raised that year is what we could fund the next year. So we were making sure that we were being responsible financially, but we were very limited. And so now, because many people have partnered with us on a monthly basis, we can start with something at the beginning of the year. And yes, we still have those one-time donations that make a big difference, but we have a number of donors that give $1,000 a month to Operation Child Rescue, and there's some that give $5 or $10 a month. And we like to think that a large army of donors is the best way to tackle this issue.
2: What's your goal?
1: Our goal is for every child to be in a safe place.
2: Amen.
1: You know, that's it's the whole world, really.
2: Right.
1: But we do that one child at a time. And so we do have expenses far beyond what we're getting in monthly pledges.
2: Yes.
1: We have to raise those one-time donations still. But I would love to see all of our 36 projects supported through monthly donors so that we can go out and start more projects. It's, you know, when we see a need, we want to be able to step into that door that God is opening. And so that's a huge way. It's just simply going on our website, childimpact.org, and selecting Operation Child Rescue, and then putting monthly. Check the box that says monthly. And that makes a huge difference.
0: And I'm going to use the latter part of a scripture that we're all familiar with. What will a man give in exchange for his soul? You just whispered that. What did you say? The what? The price
2: of a soul.
0: The price of a soul. There's no ceiling there.
2: No.
0: Many years ago, there was a movie put out. I think it was about rescuing Jews during the Holocaust.
2: Oh,
1: And there was Schindler's List.
0: Schindler's List.
2: Yes.
0: And toward the ending of the story, Mr. Schindler, he had a. He said.
2: A ring.
0: I could have rescued one more. And it was so heart-wrenching. He looked at his car. He said, I could have rescued three more. I could have rescued five more. And when you think about the impact, this is not only an earthly impact, but this is an impact for eternity. Because the lives are moving in a completely different direction. And would this be where, does this fit into the to July 30th?
1: Yeah, so one of the moments that was, I believe, that God inspired and touched my heart with was an opportunity that is presented by July 30. July 30 is the World Day Against Human Trafficking.
2: Wow.
1: And so I begin to wonder, how can Child Impact get involved around that date to raise awareness and to invite people to make a difference? And so we have chosen the last weekend of July every year to do some major events. And so we have an evening of freedom. I think I have a slide on it here.
2: Let's see.
1: This is in Collegedale, but we have it where people can tune in live. That'll be at 5 o'clock Eastern Time on the last Sabbath of July.
2: Yes.
1: So just a few days away. And then we open up our office on the Sunday.
2: Oh.
1: And we have a meal there, and we talk about projects all around the world and what Child Impact is doing in that way. So this.
0: When you say tune in live, just go ahead. How do they do that?
1: They can get that link on our website.
2: On the website.
1: Okay. Yep. And they can tune in live on Facebook, or we're at the Collegedale Community Church.
0: Gotcha.
1: And they'll have a link as well.
0: Okay.
1: But we have a very special appeal this year, and I want to put that slide up.
2: Oh, yes.
0: Okay.
2: Let's
1: so
2: see.
1: This year, our appeal is $50 for $50 million. Now, we would love that to be $50 million, but that's 50 million human trafficking victims. And so we're inviting people that have never given before to Child Impact to say, I'll give $50 this one time. I'll give $50 and make a difference for those 50 million, one child at a time.
2: A month.
1: Or they can check the box to do that monthly.
2: Yeah.
1: And so that's our big appeal in terms of bringing more donors on board, that army of supporters to help with these 36
0: 50
1: projects.
0: Million.
2: That's so 50
0: not
2: million.
0: Not dollars, but people.
1: Yes.
2: Mm-hmm. Yeah. It's terrible.
1: And if we had $50 million, it's incredible what we could do to help rescue girls and women and boys around the world. And I believe someday that will be the size of our organization.
0: Mm-hmm.
1: But we're growing step by step, as we're faithful to the opportunities that God puts in front of us. But we have one other part of that appeal this time.
2: Yes.
1: And that is based on a trip that Jason and I just took to the largest brothel in the world.
2: Wow. Where's that?
1: That is in Sanagachi.
2: Where's that?
1: Sanagachi is in India.
2: India.
1: And there are 16,000 sex workers or prostitutes that make Sanagachi their home. And so this was one of my most transformational and impactful events I've ever been involved with in terms of visiting a project.
2: Is that the project you're highlighting this year?
1: We're highlighting. We're raising funds to help with the operations of that project.
0: 16,000.
1: 16,000, yeah.
0: Now, are they in one particular district, or just this is the name of Sanagachi a city?
1: Sanagachi is a region of Kolkata.
0: Kolkata.
1: Mm-hmm.
2: Wow.
1: So both of us sat down.
0: I'm spinning when I'm thinking about this. I'm just thinking.
2: Me too, hon.
0: You go to an area where 16,000 people in this community are sex workers.
1: They're all sex workers. So Jason and I were walking down alleys there after, you know, one prostitute after another soliciting.
2: Do they dress that way?
1: Different than I thought.
2: Oh.
1: There's not a lack of clothing.
2: Okay.
1: They dress in a way where they're covered, but they also have really put the makeup on heavy and the jewels, and they've really dressed up for the occasion of trying to attract a customer.
2: Mm-hmm. Right.
1: And then they solicit you to come down the alley and up to the rooms where they conduct their business.
2: Wow.
1: But I want, maybe Jason, you can share about the lady you met with. What you learned from her, and I'm happy to share about the lady I met.
2: Yes, go ahead.
3: Sure, I'd say we've been in a lot of dark places around the world.
0: Mm-hmm.
3: A lot of slum areas. Not fun places to travel to.
0: Mm-hmm.
3: But I will say this was the worst.
2: Oh.
3: It was the worst place we've been. And just getting there, I remember getting out of the car, and there was a river where we were. And there was people worshiping the river. There was people going to the bathroom in the river.
2: Ooh.
3: There was people bathing in the river. And I just thought, wow, this is very different than what I'm used to here or anything that I've seen before. And so, as Tom said, our team had arranged for us to meet with these two ladies. And we have a drop-in center, what we call, for children who are children of sex workers, where they can come and have a safe place. And I think we'll talk about that more in a little bit. But these two women, they had children at the drop-in center. Mine did. I don't know if yours.
1: So we split up.
3: Yeah.
1: Each of us had a camera person with us, so we weren't by ourselves going to these places.
3: They didn't want us all together. There were only six of us. And they said, that's too many to be going down the street at one time.
0: Right. All
3: three
0: the
3: here,
0: attention.
3: Three here, yeah. and all locals. There wasn't a lot of tourists there. We stood out. Everyone thought I was a cricket player from New Zealand. Everyone's asking me. And so we start walking down the street, and there's trash everywhere. There are men taking a bath in the middle of the street from like an open spigot. And there was these giant rats, I mean, this big, running down the street.
2: Rats?
3: Yes, with trash everywhere. And then you have women every 5-10 feet.
1: All dressed up, fancy.
3: All dressed up, trying to solicit us and to get our attention so that we can go in and
0: right.
3: be their client. And so they took me up to this lady's house, and we went up this winding staircase, and it just looks like a big slum.
2: Mm-mm.
3: And we get to her house, and a guy walks out, and he's wearing the shirt of our organization in India.
2: What?
3: And I said, who's this guy?
2: Child Impact?
3: Yes. It's another organization that we partner with there. So it
2: right.
3: doesn't say Child Impact, but I recognize it because all the kids have this on. Uh-huh. And so we're going to this woman's house who's a prostitute. And this guy walks out. And I was like, taken aback, number one. I said, who's this guy?
2: Mm-hmm.
3: And they said, oh, this is her pimp. And I said, explain this to me. The woman that I went to see was 32. And when you come to Sonogachi and you're a young woman, there's a different part of town where you work. You work in a brothel that's controlled by madams or older women who used to be sex workers. And they're all in this one building. And you can go in and you can select who you want. But when you get in your late 20s and early 30s, you have to go out on your own because it's harder to get clients. Nobody's selecting you anymore because you're a little bit older.
2: Older.
3: Right? So you have to hire this man who's your pimp now, who basically offers you protection in case any of your clients get rowdy or violent, but you have to pay him a portion of your proceeds.
2: Oh.
3: So this woman is renting a house. Now she's having to pay this guy to protect her, essentially, and she's hardly taking any money home at the end of the day.
2: Mm-mm.
3: The second thing was a shock to me was a young man walked out of that room. And it was her son. And this pimp shares the same, it was no bigger than this rug right here, room with one bed in there. And her son and this pimp would sleep in this bed.
2: Ooh.
3: And she could call him if she needed any help while she worked in a room next door.
2: What?
3: I mean, just completely shocking, right? You can imagine.
0: Yeah, I'm just sitting here trying to absorb
2: too.
0: That. Because we had been to one of the districts, but we had not seen anything like that.
3: No, I've never seen anything like
0: it. That's just
3: before.
1: So, Jason, what...
0: But go back to the shirt thing, because you said you saw a guy with a shirt.
3: Yeah, so it was the son's shirt, and this man had apparently just taken it and was wearing it for the day, because they shared everything in this room that she was renting. This is her caretaker, her pimp, and she's working in another room. And so I'm trying to wrap my head around this. So we go into this lady's room, and she is so hospitable and so kind. She goes and gets us this little chai tea in a bag with these little clay cups for us all to have a drink while we're there interviewing her. Just very kind, right? Just very thoughtful, very hospitable. And she said, you guys can ask me anything you want about my life. Just please don't show my face if you take any video.
2: Wow. Did they do video?
3: So we have a video that we'll show here in a little bit, and her face is blurred in it.
1: Mm-hmm.
3: And same with you and the lady you interviewed.
0: Now, just before we show that, just before we go to you, Tom, I just want to remind our listeners and viewers that they could send questions in.
2: Oh, sure. Yeah.
0: Because, I mean, there's so many questions popping up in my brain. I'm probably sure that some people online are thinking, I need to ask some questions.
2: Yes.
0: You can send your questions by email to live at 3abn.tv,
2: mm-hmm.
0: or you can text those to 618-228-3975. That's 618-228-3975. Wow, I'm transported. I mean, I've heard a lot of crazy things, but I'm just amazed that you would be willing to risk your life that way.
2: Yeah.
0: But now you're getting this hospitable interview.
2: Yeah. And you could ask her any question.
3: She said, you can ask me anything. So of course, my first question is, how did you end up here?
2: Yes.
3: You know, what are you doing here? And she said, when she was 15. If I remember correctly, 15, she met a man online.
2: Oh, boy.
3: And she was good at sewing, at tailoring.
2: Mm-hmm.
3: And this man was in a different part of India. He's in Calcutta, in Sonogachi. And he says, hey, if you come to stay with me, I can help you get a good paying job. And so a lot of women who come to Sonogachi come from the poor parts of India, and they come there because they think that there's opportunity for them. Mm-hmm. Or they're trafficked there from Nepal and Bangladesh because it's kind of on the border there. And so she meets this man. She goes to stay with him. He says he's going to get her this tailoring job. And when she gets there, she finds out that she's been sold to a brothel.
2: What?
3: So he takes her to the brothel, and there's this madam there, this older woman, and she loses it. She starts screaming, crying, yelling. And the woman tells her, if you don't stop, I'm going to turn you into the police, and they're going to take you to a children's home, and you're going to be stuck there for the rest of your life. She has no idea what this means, but for her, this is the worst thing that could happen to her.
2: How would even she though, take me to the police?
3: Yeah. But she doesn't know. She thinks she this is going to be worse. And so she submits and begins to work as a prostitute. And so she has a son a couple years later who's now part of our program. But that's how she ended up trafficked and trapped in prostitution. Now as a 32-year-old who has a pimp looking after her, her lips were strangely colored. They were very dark. Hmm. And they said, do you see her lips? That's because of drug use, which I imagine are to cope with the...
0: Right.
3: The situation that she's in.
1: So, Jason, we found out different things in terms of what happens to the kids.
3: Yes.
1: Of the prostitutes. That was a question I had. But what did you find out from your person?
3: So when I was there, she's saying, you can sit down on my bed. You can sit down, make yourself at home. And I was like, I didn't feel very comfortable in there. But I noticed that the bed was raised up. Oh. They're quite high. It's almost like they're on risers.
2: Oh.
3: And I was like, why are the beds, raised up like this? You store stuff underneath. And they said often these women in prostitution will have children. And when they're working, they will put their children underneath the bed while they are working.
2: What?
3: Yeah. I mean, we can't imagine.
2: It's almost like they're training them. What about the father? Is there a father for the child?
3: No, there's no father around. So if the child is very young, they put them under the bed, which is why we have the drop-in center, so the child can be there. If they're a little bit older, they will send the child to run errands so that they can entertain their clients longer. So they'll say, hey, you need to go buy some liquor. You need to go buy some alcohol. You need to go buy some pills or some drugs so the mom can entertain the client longer and make more money. And so this is why it's so important for us to have our centers for kids to have a safe place to be in this community and hopefully show them a better way of life.
0: Well, I mean, we're talking about impact, child impact. In a room like that where your mother is entertaining a client, that's an impact on the child. Now, before we show the video of Sonogachi, do you want to add anything to this?
1: Yeah, I met a lady as well.
2: Okay, yeah.
1: Yeah, and she was 45.
2: Oh, she's older.
1: Yeah, older lady. Her room was a mess. What I was most surprised about is laying in her bed where she sees customers was her elderly mother who could barely breathe.
2: Mm-mm.
1: And so I wondered what happens to the mom when a customer comes. She said she puts her out in the corridor or in the room of another prostitute. She carries her out. The mom can't even walk. This lady told me that she sees customers between the ages of 16 and 60.
2: Wow.
1: She's 45, looks like has had a hard life as a 60-year-old.
0: Mm.
1: Really what happens for many of these women when they can no longer see customers is they end up out on the street begging. And in her case, she shared with me that whatever the client or customer has promised to pay her, they always will short her at the end of the day. And I asked her, she had a boy as well in our program. Mm-hmm. I said, if you had a daughter, would you want her to go into this kind of a life?
2: Right.
1: And she said, no. I said, well, what do you do then for these girls, these teenage girls? And she said that they try to get them out of the brothel. And in fact, we just had our first girl that a mother asked us to place in an Adventist boarding school that has come out of that circumstance.
2: Wonderful.
1: So we're super excited about that.
2: Nice.
1: But what she told me was different than what Jason had heard. She said that the girls, if a customer comes because the mother has enticed him from the street, when he's there, if the teenage girl is there, he'll choose the teenage daughter instead. So they have to make sure that teenage girl is nowhere to be seen. So she sends them to a hideout.
2: Mm-hmm.
1: So I said, I want to see this hideout. So you're going to see in the video where I go down on the street and they show me this hideout where these girls go. And so I think we can probably watch the video with that bit of a background.
2: Okay.
1: Watch for the mom.
2: The mom.
1: Laying on the bed.
2: Okay, let's see it.
1: Million victims of human trafficking, modern day slavery globally. Two of every five are located in India, and Sanagachi is the largest red light district in the world. We were not able to walk through the brothel videoing what we were witnessing and experiencing, but our videographer has a discreet camera, and so we were able to go into the home of a sex worker. She knew that we were filming there and was willing to share with us her story. She's 45 years old, but it's clear that she has a very hard life. Her room is cluttered, but into this atmosphere, environment, she brings clients. The money she receives for the work she does is very small. She's barely able to survive on it. So whoever comes, because she is looking simply to survive, she accepts as a client. One of the questions I ask is, what about women who have young children and a client comes along? What do? The children go to a hideout. I ask the question, can I see one of these hideouts? We stopped in front of a shop and pointed out was a ladder that was stowed away but is pulled down at the times when these children need to hide. The shop owner will be paid a small fee, and that child will climb up into an attic that is 1 foot, maybe a foot and a half, so narrow that they have to lay down and wait until their mother is done serving the customer. At that time, because of cell phones, they'll receive a call and be told that it's okay to come home now.
3: Normally, when we think about sex workers, I think of this being basically a nighttime occupation. You know, these are women of the night. I've heard, you know, that phrase before. But here in Calcutta, women are out at all hours of the day. There were women soliciting us very early in the morning as we were walking down the street. And to me, it was very sad that these women are in such desperate circumstances that they're basically willing to be outside all day, all night, and do whatever it took to provide for their families. The woman that I visited, when she was 15, she moved to Calcutta after making friends with a man who said that he had a very good job for her, one where she could support her family. She had been trained in tailoring, and this man said that he could get her a good tailoring job in Calcutta. When she arrived, though, the reality was quite different. She was sold to a brothel. She began crying hysterically. She did not want to be there. She had essentially been trafficked here by this man and sold into a life of slavery. The brothel owner told her, if you don't stop crying, I'm going to turn you into the police and they're going to take you to a government shelter. Being only 15 and from a different part of the country, she had no idea what this meant. And for her, this was an even worse fate than being there in the brothel. And so she began working as a sex worker at the age of 15. I asked her how old she was today, and she said, I'm now 32. She has a 15-year-old son who is privileged to attend our drop-in center, where he's getting an education, where he's learning good morals, good values. And I asked her, what is your dream for your son? And she said, well, I hope that one day he can be a police officer. She said, he's very tall, he's strong, and I know that he can do it. And so she has high hopes for her son that he won't be involved in this same type of work.
4: Our heart is painful because they are supposed to enjoy their life and childhood life. But before reaching to adult, before completing their childhood, they were exploited. They cannot concentrate. They are supposed to enjoy their life. They are supposed to study, but before reaching to that stage, the perpetrator, the abuser, has been exploited to this very precious life. That's why we feel so painful by seeing those minors. That's why we always have had to rescue in emergency way, and we ask for police to kindly rescue for them.
5: There is an immense pressure for the young girl child to get back into the work that the mother is doing. The boys are sometimes a misfit, and they often fall into bad habits, getting into drugs, and they drop out of school. They don't want to be part of the education system. Many of the mothers who talk to us wanted their children to go away from that place and not to live in the shadow of this place. And as we began our work in Sonaghachi, little step at a time, we established a drop-in center there. We want to make them feel enjoy a normal childhood, enjoy the beauty of life in itself, and so we created a space which is beautiful and which they feel welcomed and which they feel safe. Give them the idea that life is far more than all the depression and sorrow that they see around them, and that there is purpose for them in life and that God has a plan for them.
1: Child Impact is committed to fight human trafficking where's the darkest. This is the largest brothel in the world, so we must be present here. But how do we help these women and these children? The Dream Home is a place that provides safety for these kids, so they don't have to go to the hideouts. Instead, they can be in a place where they're involved in crafts, they're involved in support with their homework if they're older children, and they're in a nurturing and loving environment where they also receive a nutritious meal. So these children are being given a vision of a life outside of the brothel community. Here they're beginning to write their own story. And my hope is that that will take them outside of the experience they've grown up with to this point in their lives.
3: At Child Impact, when we talk about there's 50 million people in modern day slavery around the world, we try to focus on one child at a time. Can we change the life of one child here? And we're just getting started in this city. And I believe that now that we've got our drop-in center open, we've got our tailoring program open, we're hoping to get into investigations and working with the police and finding the most vulnerable girls who are being trafficked in this area. We also hope to prevent kids from a life of exploitation. And I think that what we're doing is like throwing a rock into a lake, and we're creating ripples that we hope will generate out from that little stone that we've thrown in and bring blessing and hope to the community and begin a cycle of change. But it really starts one child at a time.
6: When the Dream House is open, they come to Dream House. Be they are a student of Dream House or not, nobody in Sonaghachi in the operational time of Dream House goes to a hideout. They come here. They feel safe and secure. Life exists beyond this lanes of Sonaghachi. I really want the children to see that life, to take the glimpse of life. Then the children or the child who will become adult will choose their own path. But as to have an exposure that all other things also exist.
7: I was trafficked over there and was given forcefully married. And I feel that like me, there are more girls because there are many who have faced worse than me and could not fight for themselves. And I am very much blessed that I have come out from that situation with my bravery. I have fought a lot to get wherever I am now. I am much happy and I'm independent, and I feel that if there are many girls like me who really need help, who cannot fight for themselves, I hope that people stands beside them and help them to come out from that situation.
0: As you can see, it's quite a, I mean, it's hard to even put that into words.
2: It is.
0: When you both are there in Sonaghachi, what are you offering
2: yes.
0: to this?
2: Help them, yeah.
0: To help
1: these people? I really, for me, the experience, as I reflect back, there's a little girl, she's in the video, it's blurred, but she has a hat on with rabbit ears.
2: Yes. Yes.
1: And she's making her she kept making her ears go up and down with a big grin on her face.
2: Oh.
1: And I look at that and say, what about that girl?
2: Right.
1: Who's going to protect that girl?
2: Yes.
1: Who's going to make sure that she can have a different option for her life? And that's really what it comes down to. In America, we talk about, we have so many choices, you know?
0: Right.
1: And there, it's really a kind of a dead end. A very high percentage of girls that are born in a brothel end up working there and dying there.
2: Mm.
1: And so for a girl like that who has a light in her eyes right now,
2: aww,
1: I really begin to be motivated to say we can make a difference for that girl and for her friends and for their friends. And so that's why we have this dream home where they can come and have a safe place.
2: So they're totally safe? Nobody could try to go in?
1: They're not only safe, they're loved and nurtured and can grow. And I think what's highlighted there in the video, I think to give these kids a glimpse outside of what they know, for them to know there is another life, there is another path, and that we're here to help them take that journey. So that's part of what we're doing. We started also a tailoring course there.
2: Oh, yeah.
1: And we have some women that are choosing to step out of that lifestyle.
0: Right.
1: All of them want out. None of them like to do this.
0: Right.
1: You know, when I first encountered sitting down with groups of women who are involved in this kind of work, you see that they just want a normal life. They don't want this. And so when they're given another option, they want to jump for that. They want to go for it. And so we're doing that as well. And then I think, Jason, we're doing police investigations too. We may have to pick up on that one after the break.
0: Sure, we'll do that. But I tell you, Tom and Jason, you're opening up to our listeners and viewers a world that many of them are not even aware exists.
2: So.
0: And I'm sitting here stunned. I've heard a lot of things. I'm from New York, a big city, but then you begin to see things that are just quite a bit different.
2: Sad.
0: We want you, those of you watching, to stay tuned once again live at 3abn.tv or 618-228-3975. We'll be right back.

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2: Portions or all of this program may have been pre-recorded. Welcome back. If you've been here with us for the first hour, a very sobering first hour. We just finished watching a video from Sanagachi, India, a province there in India, one of the largest brothels in the world.
3: The largest one.
2: That both Tom and Jason had an opportunity to dive into that underworld and talk about the way that you're rescuing children. And we're going to talk about more of that in just a moment here, not so much just that alone. But there's a world out there that many of us have never even heard of. Yeah. Many of us don't even know exists. Mm-hmm. In America, you talked about more than a million in America being trafficked. But for the most part, most of us are safe. We have a home. We sleep in safety at night. But now we're beginning to see that outside of this country, all around the world, I think you mentioned about 50 million that are trafficked. And we want to find out a little more this hour of how that can, how you can make a difference there, honey.
4: Now, how can someone support the Sanagachi project?
3: Sure. Well, that's, again, a big emphasis for us here with July 30 coming up, World Day Against Human Trafficking.
2: Yes.
3: So we have two aspects that we're inviting people to partner with. One is $50 to represent the 50 million victims of human trafficking.
4: Yes.
3: And the other one is to help support this particular project in Sanagachi. And so we have a special link, website link, that individuals can go to, childimpact.org/givingfreedom. So I think we can get that up on the screen there.
4: There it is.
3: Just jot that down, or it's very easy to call our office and to donate to either one of those. And our office phone number is 423-910-0667. So either way is a great way to make contact. And if you forget all of that, just go to our website, childimpact.org, and choose Operation Child Rescue.
4: Right. What can $50 do for a child?
3: $50, and really when it becomes a monthly gift, that adds up to $600 in a year.
4: Yes.
3: Many of these projects cost $50,000, $100,000, $150,000 a year to run because it's total care. You're providing, in many of our rescue campuses, or in our safe houses, everything the child needs 24/7.
4: Are they being educated too?
3: Education, supervision, safety, counselors, social workers.
4: Oh.
3: All of these things cost a lot of money.
4: True. Mm-hmm.
3: And so this is where a lot of $50 adds up to making a big difference. And so we're looking for that large army of supporters. Yes. And occasionally we have somebody that will do $1,000 a month. And again, that makes a huge difference. So
4: yes,
3: we've seen that number growing. It's not as rapidly as I wish because there's so many other things we want to do.
4: Right.
3: But that's a huge blessing if you can support in that way.
2: You know, what gives you confidence when you look at the exorbitant, exponential number of people that are in this dark world? What gives you confidence that you can make a difference?
3: Sure. I think, Jason, you want to share one more thing about Sanagachi, about the police work, right?
5: We should. Yeah, yes. We should share that. So I think it's important. I don't know if we've got any questions coming in, but when we started this work, we kind of tasked our team in India, where is it the darkest in India? Mm-hmm. And so they identified this location. And they said, but you know, we can't just go in there and start a project.
4: Mm.
5: There's a whole network of police, of government officials that you have to make friends with,
4: yeah,
5: to even be able to come into this neighborhood and start trying to help.
2: Mm.
5: And so we started with a partnership with the Women's Police Department.
4: Oh,
5: they were trying to operate a school on the what they call the veranda, the porch of the police building for children in the slums.
4: Oh.
5: And so what we did is we partnered with them and provided all the educational materials, mm-hmm, for kids who were out of school living in the slums. And they took us to go see it. I'll never forget.
4: Oh.
5: And we drove for almost an hour, mm, to go to this project. And then we had arrived in the slum. For me, the last hour, we'd been driving through
3: the slum.
4: Ooh. Mm.
5: The whole thing. And I thought, well, we could have just done this an hour ago and just stayed where we were. But we started working there, and then we've got the drop-in center, we have the tailoring program, and now we've hired multiple investigators. And these are people who go undercover to try to find girls who are currently being trafficked.
4: Wow.
5: And so it's one thing, and I think it's very important, that we try to prevent kids from going into trafficking.
4: Yes.
5: But what about those kids who are trapped right now? And that's what Tom and I are always dialoguing about. How can we get these kids out?
4: Yes.
5: And so we have undercover investigators who go in and pose as buyers.
4: Oh.
5: So they've developed a network, taxi drivers, people who own massage parlors, who own hotels, and they go in acting like they're interested in finding young girls.
4: Right.
5: And now they've developed this network who says, hey, you know, we see girls coming in and out of this hotel. Let me introduce you to the manager. And these managers are going now and going through their phone, and they're showing them pictures of girls, saying, hey, I can get you these girls.
4: Wow.
5: This is normally when they're here. So that then we can build a case against these establishments and take them to the police, mm, and conduct raids on getting these girls out. So you asked, do we partner with the local governments and police department?
2: Yes.
5: Absolutely. And they're a crucial part of what we do. And so we want to make sure that we give them credit for the work that they're doing. Now, even this work can be very difficult, because, mm-hmm, we have people who want to help and then people who are part of the problem,
4: mm,
5: right?
4: True.
5: And they told us stories that the police have been like, hey, what are we doing today? Right before a raid's been set up. You know, where are we going? And they'll tell them the name of this establishment where they're trafficking young girls. They'll get there and the whole building will be shut down. The whole hotel will be empty. They'll inform them ahead of time.
4: What?
5: They said one time they just told them the street where they were going, and every business on the entire street was shut down when we got there.
2: Wow.
5: And so even who we work with in the government, they have to be particular people of integrity who want to see justice served and see these kids helped. But that's really how valuable our partners are in identifying and nurturing and fostering those relationships so we can get these kids out of slavery.
3: And I think, Jason, the raid needs to kind of all happen at the same time.
4: Mm.
5: Exactly.
3: Right. So all the girls you want to get out, you get them all at the same time.
5: Mm-hmm.
3: The element of surprise.
2: Do you take a van with you?
3: A white van, no.
2: Not a white van, no. How do you go? Do you just
3: you can only walk these streets, really, the narrow alleys.
5: But on the raids, is that what you're asking about?
2: Yeah, on the raids.
5: Yeah, so they come in at one time, surround the building, then they have a social worker there who's right there on staff. They separate the children from their traffickers because they don't want them to be influenced in any way, right? Because they can threaten them. If you say something, I'm going to harm your family, I'm going to harm your children. They don't want anything like that happening. So we provide immediate aftercare and helping get those kids to a safe place and separating them so the police can take the perpetrators away and start the justice process.
2: Wow.
4: What a rescue.
3: So you asked the question, what gives us hope?
2: Yeah.
3: And our work in the Vizag slum in another part of India is what gives us hope.
2: We were there. Visakid.
5: One of the first three, right?
4: We were.
3: One of the first three projects. Mm-hmm. So we've been doing this for a number of years now, and we have a preschool there.
4: Oh, nice.
3: As well as a tailoring program. Mm-hmm. Now, I have to tell you my warped American mindset when I first heard about this project. Mm-hmm. I wondered why we're babysitting kids so the mothers can be prostitutes. That was what I thought.
2: Right.
3: And then I realized, my goodness, that's not what we're dealing with at all. In fact, you know, I found out that these women are Dalits, which is the lowest caste system. Literally means broken and scattered. Hmm. And I forgot, first of all, that they're Dalits, which we might say are untouchables. Mm-hmm. And so when we went there and we're holding their babies and we're taking pictures with them, they're like, this is so affirming to them as a human being, their value, innate value that they have as a human being, right?
4: Yes.
3: But I immediately forgot that these women were prostitutes. It didn't even cross my mind the whole time I was there, because they were so relational.
4: Yes.
3: They didn't act like prostitutes. They didn't talk like that. They didn't behave in any way that way. They were so grateful that we're providing a tailoring course there.
4: Yes.
3: And so many of them have signed up for these courses, mm-hmm. and have left that life behind.
4: Good.
3: We have a couple of quick stories on that.
4: Sure.
3: We have a video, but you may have some questions.
4: I have a question from Alelia Blagett from Dexter, Maine. Is there a website where we can buy clothing for the women who are redirected from their current line of work to tailoring / dressmaking?
5: Mm.
4: I guess they could contribute.
3: Yeah, so we have, we even had a local church support the whole tailoring project for the, these are 6 months programs.
2: Mm-hmm. Okay.
3: And they supported the whole thing. So it's about $1,000 per lady to take them through this training. And that gets them to a very high level of skill where they can make a career of this, they can become part of a garment factory, or they can start their own business. And so that's very helpful for individuals that, because obviously they're making clothes that contextually they're in India that they'll be wearing, but they can do this at a very high level by the time they've received that training.
4: Yeah, they want to buy clothes from them.
3: Yeah, that would be, we do have, they're making some garment bags, and we'll share those out of saris. So we'll share that a little bit later, but
4: good.
2: Tell me about the girl at the Adventist boarding school.
3: Yes, so this was the first girl that we brought out of Sanagachi. Mm-hmm. Now is at an Adventist boarding school, which is super exciting. Her mom was a prostitute and was concerned that her daughter would end up in that life. Mm. I ran into a case in Vizag, which is the one we've been working in longer.
4: Yes.
3: And I met a lady, our partner was sharing her story with me, and I said, I've got to go see this for myself. So I went to visit her home. She's there with her son, and she had been prostituting herself to pay for her son to go to the local Adventist school. And she showed me the financial report every month showing that she'd made her payments on time.
4: Wow.
3: And I knew what that meant. I had never heard anything like this in my life. And we think about here in America, we always talk about what a sacrifice Adventist education is.
2: Right.
4: Oh, yeah.
3: And believe me, with nine kids, I know.
2: Okay.
3: You know, we don't have subsidy with Child Impact for Adventist education.
4: No, no,
3: it's been a journey, and it's been a hard one. But I've never faced anything like that.
4: Mm-mm. No. Mm-hmm.
3: And you see that this woman is giving the ultimate sacrifice because she wants a different life for her son.
2: Wow.
3: So I said, you don't have to worry about that another day. We're going to sponsor your son to go to an Adventist school. Mm-hmm. And I went back and told all the women there in our program, in that tailoring program, if any of you have children that you want to send to the local Adventist school, we will cover the cost to do that. How many children do we have now in that program?
5: Oh, we have, I think, about 20 kids who have just come from that area.
2: Mm-hmm.
5: And this is what we were talking about earlier. It's kind of a natural fit with sponsorship, right? So when you rescue a child, you have something to rescue them to, and now we can put them in one of our partner Adventist schools.
2: Wow.
5: So it's really beautiful.
2: It's rewarding when you think that you go there and you leave, and there's one more child, a number of children that are rescued that are now on a different course altogether, a different life they're looking forward to.
3: Yeah.
2: Mm-hmm. A parent that whose burden is lifted, that no longer has to live that life, could now take up the task of learning how to be a tailor or a seamstress.
3: On our last visit, we met a brothel owner that has signed up for our course.
4: What?
3: You want to share about that? So that was a shock.
2: So were they dedicated to leaving the brothel, or they just wanted to learn how to add extra income.
5: So they send us a profile of all the women that they accept into each tailoring course. And so we get to see a picture of them. We get to learn a little of their background. How many kids do they have? And because we've been operating this preschool for many, many years, probably the same one that you visited, I'm sure, with about 30 kids per year, whose moms are sex workers.
4: Yes.
5: Because, again, these kids are just put out on the street, outside, nobody's watching them. Mm-hmm. And so they come here to a safe place, and we wanted to help the moms. And so moms, specifically, of the kids in our program are targeted to come into our tailoring program. Well, this lady applies, and she's in her late 50s. And they're like, you know, ma'am, this isn't, you know, probably a program for you. We try to especially help the kids in our program already.
4: Right.
5: And she said, well, hang on, before you reject me, please hear me out. Let me tell you my story.
4: Yes.
5: This lady had started a business with her husband, an electrical business. He was an electrician. Oh. And they weren't making very much money. And they moved to this area and started to see that they could make a lot more money running a brothel. And so they opened up a business together, employed all these young ladies, and were operating this brothel. And she started to see that all of these young ladies that she had employed were getting sexually transmitted diseases and dying. She saw that this was ripping families apart.
4: Oh, yeah.
5: And the young ladies were literally being killed because of the hard, you know, conditions that they're working in. And she said, I want out of this. I don't want to do this anymore. She told all the girls, I'm shutting this brothel down. God. You got to go find something else to do.
4: Yes.
5: Now, this is the interesting thing. A woman who works as a prostitute will have customers all day long. People want to come see her. This woman's running a brothel. But no one wants to be associated with them outside of that. There's a stigma around these women. And so no one would hire her because they knew where she was from and they knew her former business.
4: Oh, yeah.
5: And she couldn't find anywhere to work. No one would hire her. No one would talk to her. And she got to the point of despair. She was about to commit suicide.
4: Oh.
5: A Christian pastor happened to meet her at this time in her life and told her, no, God has a plan for your life. Don't go through with this.
2: Don't do that.
5: And he knew about the Child Impact Tailoring Program there in Vizag and said, you've got to go apply to be part of this tailoring program. And that's how she came into our six-month tailoring program.
4: And she's how old?
5: She's in her late 50s.
4: Wow.
5: And so we met her. We were there for her graduation.
4: What?
5: And like Tom said, you would never know. These women are so happy. They're so friendly. They're so personable. They're just, you know, talking like we're talking here.
2: Right.
5: Sharing about their families and their lives. And this woman is now going to be starting a new journey on her life.
4: God bless.
5: A former brothel owner, now where she's going to have a respectable business where she can provide for her family.
2: And if Child Impact wasn't there, that story wouldn't happen.
5: No. Mm.

0: prevented her from going into trafficking.
1: Oh.
0: You know, previously in the Vizag slum, at 7 o'clock in the evening, the women line up on the porch, and men, customers come through, and they choose the one they want. And a 16-year-old good girl would be the most prized, would go for the highest price.
1: Right.
0: And this girl heard about another possibility, about the opportunity to get involved in tailoring.
2: Mm-hmm.
0: And so her name is Jyoti. And I just want to share her story through a video,
1: sure,
0: because it is a very, we've talked about a lot of dark things.
2: Right.
0: This one is very heartwarming and very encouraging.
1: We're ready
2: for
1: that.
2: Look at the video.
1: Let's look.
0: Jyoti has risen above circumstances that many would find insurmountable. She was born into poverty as a Dalit. The Dalit is the lowest of the caste system and literally means broken and scattered. Then at the age of 6, her father passed away. Yet, because of a program offered through Child Impact in the Vizag slum, she has been able to learn the skill of tailoring at a very advanced level. This has enabled her to provide for herself and also for her mother, who she lives together with. As I visited Jyoti in her home, right in the center of the room was the sewing machine that she was gifted after she graduated from the tailoring program. She has customers who make custom orders. She then designs these dresses and is able to sell them to help support herself. Not only that, she is able to continue her education at university. What I love about Jyoti's story is that it is not one of rescue, it is one of prevention. Because we've offered this tailoring course in the Vizag slum, through word of mouth, Jyoti heard about it before she ended up in a prostitution trafficking circumstance. She was able to learn a skill that would provide support for herself. It's even more fulfilling because she has now continued on with her education to pursue a degree in social work so she can give back to these underserved communities through the education and skills that she'll receive as part of the degree that she is pursuing. What I see in Jyoti is such an enthusiasm for life. She has been handed an opportunity thanks to those who support this project that has given her hope and a vision for her life that is far beyond the confines of the community that she's growing up in. So much so that she has chosen a career for herself in social work because she is going to be rising above the circumstances that she found herself born into. And she wants to be able to provide that same opportunity to other girls like her.
1: What a story.
2: It's always good to have a bright light in the middle,
1: yes,
2: of a dark story. And what a life. Jyoti, that's her name?
0: Mm-hmm. Yeah, the first time I met her, she asked if she could speak with me.
1: Aww.
0: And so I kind of went off to the side. We're in this room with all the women there with their sewing machines.
1: Yes.
0: And she said, I would really like to take an advanced course in tailoring. Is that possible? And I'm like, would you be willing to allow us to follow your story?
1: Yeah.
0: And, you know, share this to inspire other people?
1: Yes.
0: And she said, of course. And so I said, okay, we will cover that advanced course for you. Well, some other women overheard the conversation.
1: Oh, boy.
2: Open the door.
0: I guess I didn't talk quite enough. My voice booms sometimes.
1: What about me?
0: Yeah, and they're like, we want the advanced course as well. We want it too. So now all the women that go through our program there get a basic and advanced course, and they can do some very detailed work, very high-end work that these garments go for quite a good sum of money.
2: Mm-hmm.
0: And so now to see that go for full circle for her, and see that sewing machine there in her home, and to go visit and see all that working, it's just so inspiring. But we have a new project for these ladies. And we got a video of it. If you look at the video very closely,

0: closely, you're going to see Jyoti making sari bags. So sari is, of course, the clothes they wear.
1: Yes, it is.
0: They're taking that material, and they're making bags with those saris. And we're going to be buying them from the ladies and then bringing them here to the U.S. so that we can give those as gifts to donors. We go to a lot of churches to speak.
2: Yes.
0: We can give those for a drawing at a church when we go.
1: That's nice.
0: And maybe even we're going to be offering some of them for sale online.
1: I'll buy one.
0: So we're getting close to that happening. But we have a video that our partner just sent us, just simple video off his phone,
2: okay,
0: but showing that program of the sari bags.
2: Okay, let's look at that.

0: Wow, so they've been given an opportunity. This is the advanced and the basic course.
1: Yeah. Yes.
0: What do you provide as we're watching this video? What does Child Impact provide for this program?
2: The sewing.
1: So we provide them all with their own sewing machine at the end of this course.
0: Wow.
1: And so we think that's really important. It's not just, hey, come learn this skill on our machines and then good luck buying your own. You know?
0: So they could take these and use it toward their career.
1: Exactly.
0: Use it toward their own business.
3: That's what they're doing. Yeah.
1: So you saw in Jyoti's house, she puts her sewing machine right in the middle of her living room.
0: Right.
3: One room is all they have, in a very small kitchen on the side. But yeah, it's right there beside the bed.
2: And where do they get the material from?
1: So we also give them a starter kit where they can get started, but they can buy the material locally there.
2: Okay, good.
1: Mm-hmm. But they can get buttons, thread, some material.
2: Nice.
1: And now this new Sari bag initiative, which I think was your idea, coming back and saying, hey, we're speaking at so many churches, we need something to give away.
2: Great.
1: So they brought in some special teachers. They had a model of one, and they've been experimenting with it, and now it's come to fruition. They just texted me this week and said, we've done the first 100 bags.
2: All right.
0: Wow.
1: And so they're very excited about it. They hope to start selling them locally as well.
2: Well,
1: and so now we've created a whole new industry of Sari bags there.
2: The different colors and all
1: exactly.
2: That, the bags.
3: So, and we'll bring these out when we speak at local churches. So
0: yes.
3: Maybe I can share here that our team, we have a team of about 25 speakers that go out to local churches to preach.
2: I saw that on your website.
3: Yeah, yes. So we preach a biblical sermon, and then in the afternoon we share about our projects.
2: Mm-hmm.
3: And we come at no cost to the local church. But in the afternoon we always have a drawing. So we want to have those Sari bags available as part of that drawing, as well as, you know, in our office for people that come by. And yeah, we're excited about that project.
0: Spell Sari, because a lot of people might wonder, well, how do you
3: S-O-R-R-Y. No, just kidding.
2: I'm sorry.
0: S-A-R-E-E.
3: Yeah, that's S-A-R-E-E is what I thought, but you say it's S-A-R-I?
0: S-A-R-I.
1: Don't
3: somebody help us out.
1: Somebody call in and tell us.
0: One thing you don't have to be sorry about.
3: Yes.
0: That's the beautiful thing about it. Because India is a very colorful culture.
3: It is.
0: So the materials that you'll see there that will make up some of these bags, you won't find that material in America.
3: Right.
2: Yeah. When you have a joke. When he was in India, they thought he was an Indian. Remember that?
0: I was trying to get into the airport. We were actually in Bangalore. And I'd taken in sick, and I had to stay an extra couple of days there before I got well, and some of the other ones went on to another city. Mm-hmm. We were supposed to meet them there, but they forgot to change my airline ticket, so I get to the airport, and the the security guard at the airport, you know, you can't get in unless your ticket and your passport matches where you're going, and he said to me, are you Indian? I said, I'm not Indian. He said, you look Indian to me. I said, I'm not Indian. He said, are you sure you're not Indian?
2: Mm-hmm.
0: I said, I'm sure not Indian, but you look Indian to me. So I said, what's the problem? He says, well, you're not getting into the airport. I said, why? He said, incorrect
2: ticket.
0: I said, so what do I have to do to get into the airport?
2: Buy a ticket.
0: And so there we were in Bangalore.
2: Yes.
0: After, that's when it was Asian Aid.
3: Yeah.
0: And, but it was amazing. So, but I did look pretty Indian. I had round glasses and just a cap and my hair combed back and a blue little jacket. And I look, honey, I do look Indian. And so, but
3: my wife gets that as well. You know, she's Brazilian.
2: Okay. Yes.
3: So she wears Indian clothes there and here.
2: Oh, yeah.
3: She loves
2: fit
3: going
2: right
3: to
2: in.
0: It is a beautiful country. Yeah, let me just kind of, there's another side to India, but we're talking about, in our world, we could easily ignore the dark in favor of the light. What I like about Child Impact, they're not saying, well, you know, there's so many good things to rejoice about. Let's ignore the bad things.
2: Right.
0: What I like about your organization, and this has been a part of the history of Child Impact, is they're saying, you know, we could just turn our ear to this, we could turn our eye to this and forget about it and do something more encouraging. But the impact, I can't get away from that word, is something that you're not just thinking about temporarily.
2: Yeah.
0: What other impact are you hoping to bring to the stage when you look at these lives?
3: Yeah, I think as we look at our work in India as a whole, there are a lot of needs. Mm-hmm. As you say, it's a beautiful country, beautiful people, spicy food.
0: Matter of fact, I ate so much spicy food the last 3 days I was there. I just said
2: rice, plain rice,
0: and celery.
3: I was wondering if that was the result of you not feeling so well.
2: Yeah. Yes, it was the spices.
0: Oh yeah, I love that. Give me more spices, and it just really caught me.
3: So we have a number of very meaningful projects in India, outside of the rescue projects. So we have a blind school that we support there, and we have operations that we offer if a child is able to receive some of their sight back. We've had some amazing experiences with that.
2: We have cataracts?
3: We have a professional exam done to determine if a surgery would help them recover sight. So we have one girl that has regained 90% sight.
2: That's a big deal.
3: And our team chose that as one of our favorite stories of the whole year, a couple years ago.
2: And how old is she?
3: She would be 12, 13.
2: Oh, and she couldn't see.
3: Yeah, so now she's winning competitions, and she's about ready to transition to a seeing school. They had to teach her to read from nothing. And so that transition took a while. We have a deaf school that we've just finished, a boys' dormitory for that school.
2: Wow.
3: An amazing project. I think of all the places we take donors, that one has to be one of the favorite. Because every child wants to personally sign to you. You can't say hi to the whole group. You have to say individually. You have to sign greetings back and forth. Super friendly, very spiritual place. We love that project as well. Then we have an orphanage that just had their 25-year anniversary.
2: Wow.
3: And that's a video I want to show you.
2: Oh, let's see.
3: If we have time to get to it, this is one of the most inspiring videos we have.
2: I want to see that.
0: Is that from the sunrise?
3: Yes.
0: Okay, let's look at that.
2: Let's go.
4: I was an orphan. I was a sponsor child. Now I'm a teacher.
5: I was an orphan. I was a sponsor child. Now I'm a community health officer in government sector.
6: I was an orphan. I was a sponsored child. Now, I'm a senior manager in medical field, overseeing 500 employees.
7: He's my husband. He's from Sunrise, and I'm a university professor.
8: I was an orphan. I was a sponsored child. Now I am a nurse.
9: I was an orphan. I was a sponsored child. Now I am a senior chemist.
10: I was an orphan. I'm a sponsored child. Now I am a staff nurse.
11: I was an orphan, I'm a sponsored child, now I'm a nurse.
12: I was an orphan, I was sponsored, now I'm a sales executive.
3: Throughout the world, countries try to identify how best to care for orphans. And there are basically three different approaches. One is an orphanage, another is a group home, and finally there's foster care. Here in India, there are 30 million orphaned and abandoned children. And the Sunrise Home really is technically an orphanage, but the name home implies something more intimate. And really what's been established here is a place where these children feel so welcomed as children, as brothers and sisters, as having a mommy and daddy in Raj and Lalitha Varma, that they don't really see it as an orphanage. They see it as their home.
6: This is all because of the sponsors. Support is always there for us, and we always pray for their blessings and prosperity.
11: Now I'm so independent, and I'm so much proud to be stand on my own. It's all because of God and mommy and daddy.
3: Greetings, friends. I'm here with Jayashanth, who our family has been sponsoring for the last 5 years. And Jayashanth, we are so proud of you. You're doing amazing here at the Sunrise Home. Perhaps you would like to sponsor a child like Jayashanth. 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
13: Thank you for bringing hopes to a child like me.
0: remember that school. I remember going to the one of the schools, and I said, where do you sleep? Mm-hmm. And they took me to where they slept, mm-hmm. on a mat.
2: Little mat.
0: And I laid down on the mat, and mm-hmm. all the kids surrounded me, yay, he's laying on our mat. So, look, could you lay on my mat? So they all wanted me to lay on their different mats. I tell you, it's moving.
2: Yes.
0: To see the difference in a child's life,
2: yes.
0: Going on to have a career.
2: Right.
0: And they started as an abandoned child. It kind of went back into my life a little bit.
2: Yeah,
0: because I was left as a babysitter.
2: He was abandoned.
0: An Adventist babysitter.
2: He was like an orphan.
0: At 3 months old, yeah.
14: Wow.
0: So looking at that is kind of like, wow,
2: yeah.
0: Look at me today, look at their lives. So this program is not just about children that have no future, but it's about people like Child Impact, people that are working for Child Impact,
2: yes.
0: That says, you know, this child is not going to leave, not going to be left behind.
2: Mm-hmm.
0: No. We're going to invest in this child and make a difference in that child's life. And I was so impressed. You know, nurses, engineer.
2: Yeah, business.
0: This is my husband.
2: Yes.
0: We were both.
2: Yeah.
0: We were
3: She's
0: both
3: a university professor.
0: University
2: yes.
0: professor.
3: By the way, she had an enormous number of proposals. She was. She was somebody that all the guys were interested in this particular lady. And so there was one proposal after another, but she had decided that she wanted to marry a Christian.
2: Good
3: And she's actually a Seventh-day Adventist university professor teaching nursing.
0: Wow.
3: So quite an accomplished young lady.
2: Yes.
3: So this proposal came along from this young man who had his mother died just a few days after he was born.
2: Mm-mm.
3: He's never seen a photo of her. His father was blind and passed away when he was 5 years old.
2: Oh.
3: He went door to door begging for food. And now he's marrying a university professor.
0: Wow.
3: And he's overseeing hundreds of employees,
2: yes.
3: being flown by his employer by helicopter to visit some of the projects.
2: Wow.
3: And you're like, this is remarkable. How can this even happen?
0: All from sponsorship.
3: That's
2: yes.
3: it.
2: Yes.
0: I want to give that phone number again. 423
3: 910-0667.
0: That's right. This is the phone number that you can call to find out how to be a sponsor. Also, the website. Give that one more time.
3: Yep, childimpact.org. And, of course, look on the website there for Operation Child Rescue. That's what we've mainly been focused on
2: mm-hmm.
3: this evening. But also, of course, you can sponsor children there, like Jayashinth. Jayashinth is a young man. It's very interesting. He's a single orphan.
0: Mm-hmm.
3: His father passed away in the part of the country where his father is a farmer, some of the chemicals are toxic.
2: Oh.
3: And there's a lot of early death that happens. And so these children can end up as orphans because of the work that they do with agriculture.
0: Mm-hmm.
3: And so there was no way his mother could provide what he needed for an education. He's a very bright young man.
2: Mm.
3: She was so excited for this opportunity at Sunrise for him to attend there. And when I first saw his room where he lives, I noticed he had two Bibles.
2: Oh. Mm.
3: And I asked him, my wife was there with me, what's your favorite book of the Bible?
2: Mm-hmm.
3: And I've never heard a young person say this before. He said, the book of Hebrews.
2: Ooh.
3: So I didn't believe him. I said, even that he knows that Hebrews is in the Bible is pretty amazing. But I said, show me the book of Hebrews.
2: Uh-huh.
3: He turned there with the biggest smile on his face. Oh. He went right to the book of Hebrews.
2: Oh.
3: So, you know.
0: Book of Hebrews.
3: Yes.
0: Yeah. That's a heavy book.
3: It is.
2: Yeah. Yeah.
3: For a young man like that. But he has big dreams for his life. He says he wants to become a doctor, the latest dream that he has. He said, like you, and I didn't tell him that I was a doctor of church growth, not a medical doctor.
2: Of church growth, I like that.
0: That's good. So there are some amazing stories, Jason. You've experienced some of those. And, you know, both of you being parents,
2: yes. You
0: probably come home and look at your child and you think, wow, there are so many more of children out there that they could be just like my daughter, my children could have been in situations like that.
1: Mm-hmm.
0: What kind of...
2: Because he has two daughters, right?
1: I have two daughters. And my family sponsors some kids, and one of them is actually at Sunrise Home.
0: Okay.
1: We sponsored him before I was ever involved with Child Impact.
2: Yeah.
1: And so I got to meet him on my first trip there, and I got to learn a little bit more of his story. And we would get these letters. You know, if you sponsor a child, they'll write letters to you and
2: That's
1: share with
2: right.
1: you how they're doing, how their grades are in school and things like that. And I would get these letters, and they would be strange, and they would be about him, like, stealing fruit or getting into trouble, that he was a troublemaker. And I was like, this is kind of strange. We try to screen, you know, some of the letters.
2: Right.
1: And so I got there, and I learned he has a very tragic story.
2: Oh.
1: His father had an affair, and his mother caught him and killed him in front of her children.
2: What?
1: Just in a moment of rage and anger. And so she went to jail, and he ends up at the Sunrise Home. Mm-hmm. And so when they're telling me this story, when I first meet him, I'm like, well, of course he has behavioral problems. You know, this is what his home is like. Yeah. But he is the nicest kid.
2: Aww.
1: I mean, just...
2: How old is he?
1: I think he's 9, 10 now. And so we've been sponsoring him for a while. But they said now he's maturing.
2: Aww.
1: He's not stealing anymore. He's very well behaved. But his mom recently got out of prison.
2: Oh.
1: And he heard, and he ran away from the orphanage. You know, a bond between a child and a parent is so strong.
2: Yes.
1: He just wanted to be with his mom. She was hundreds of miles away, but he just went off looking for her, and they found him walking on the road in town and brought him back multiple times. And so they arranged a meeting for him to meet his mom.
2: Oh.
1: And she said, you know, you need to stay here. This is the best place for you. So now they're able to visit with each other.
2: I'm good.
1: And he's kind of settled into his time there.
0: Wow.
1: But one thing that stood out to me, because we just went to the 25th anniversary of the Sunrise Home being started, was Jesedus. And he made a comment up front. You saw in the video, he was the guy with the wife who said, this is my husband.
0: Yes.
1: Well, when we were there, he was up front. And I think that these kids, you know, there's a stigma around them that they were born in an orphanage, that they didn't have parents, that they can't be successful. And that's why this video is so powerful. And he got up. And he said, my wife is here today. I want her to come up. And he called her up to the front. And it was like he was showing off his wife.
2: Aww.
1: He was like, look, look what I got.
3: I caught a university professor.
1: Look at her. She's a university professor.
0: I was so raised in this orphanage, but look
1: who I was able to marry. He was so proud of his wife.
2: Sweet.
1: And it was just the cutest thing to see them together.
2: Aww.
0: He was signaling to the children, no, your future is not bleak. Your
1: That's
0: future
1: right.
0: is not hopeless.
2: Exactly.
0: Look at how my life turned out.
2: Yeah.
1: Exactly.
2: Ravi.
0: Huh?
2: Ravi.
0: Yeah.
2: Once.
0: Ravi Tumalapalli. I remember his name. Ravi Kumar Tumalapalli.
3: Yeah.
0: Many years ago. A young man who was in the orphanage, ended up working for the orphanages.
2: Mm-hmm. Yeah. And he came here.
0: Oh, that was a story and a half. It just kind of goes back to part of. He was driving on the. Actually, not driving, but he was with someone at the time of Asian Aid driving, and he was on his way to Chicago, and he said, where are all the people? What do you mean, all the people?
2: On the highway.
0: There's no people on the highway.
2: Yeah,
1: walking.
2: Yeah. India.
0: You know, when you're driving on the highway, there are people everywhere. He said, stop the car. Where are the people? There's no people.
2: No people.
0: They're used to seeing people all along the highway in India.
2: Yeah.
0: But not in America.
3: Yeah.
0: So have any of the children from these homes come to America?
3: We are inviting Jesedus, the young man, and his wife, to come. Hopefully they'll be here in a couple months. We're working on their visa right now.
0: Mm-hmm.
3: We did have a young lady come here, and she came to 3ABN by the name of Mary, who has graduated as an Operation Child Rescue sponsored girl.
2: Ah.
3: And she's very eloquent on camera, a very good communicator. And she was able to help a lot of girls get sponsored.
2: Really?
3: Just by people seeing her firsthand. I mean, I wish, you know, we have a program here we just recorded about our experiential donor trips. Because really seeing these projects firsthand, in fact, we have a trip planned to India coming up. If you'd like to, any listener would like to know more about that, you can make that request at our office or you know, register your interest on our website. But
0: so they not only could donate, but they could also go.
3: Go and experience
2: like
3: it firsthand.
2: Like a mission trip.
3: Mm. We do it kind of as to spend time with the kids. We're not going there typically to build buildings. Sometimes we'll do some medical work. But mainly, we want these donors, individuals, to experience what these kids, what their life is like. So we will go to the homes of these children, or we'll go to the place where these children are trafficked, so that donors can see firsthand the hardship that they face, and then see the difference that happens when they can be in a safe place and when they can be surrounded by people who love them and are giving them a different option and path for their life.
0: Mm-hmm.
3: And so there's nothing like seeing it firsthand.
2: True.
3: Jason and I are constantly motivated for the work that we do.
2: Yeah.
3: And we know that value so much that we want our own kids. Mm-hmm. We want our wife.
2: Your kids been there?
3: Yes, my kids have been.
2: I like that.
3: And Jason has been with his kids.
2: Oh,
3: and,
2: nice.
3: You know, we cover that ourselves out of our own pocket to do that.
2: Yes.
3: Because we want our families to have that experience as well.
0: Now, the deaf school, there's some books that have been produced.
2: Oh, the deaf.
0: How does that work?
3: So, a little over a year ago, we produced our first children's book called Angel Leaves the Station.
2: Mm-hmm.
3: And that was based out of a story in Tanzania.
2: Oh.
3: But we selected a young girl by the name of Maya from the deaf school to share her story. Mm-hmm. And so what I love about this, I was at a camp meeting. Sometimes I get a chance to do mission features or, you know, the kids spotlight or something during camp meetings.
2: Yes.
3: And I was sharing about our deaf school there.
2: Mm.
3: And as soon as I did that, from that day, everywhere I was on campus for camp meeting, kids would be sign language
2: nice.
3: Greeting me. And I said, you know, man, kids love this. So let's write a children's storybook about a deaf girl. And so she shows how to say her name in sign language and how to say a few words, and then encourages children who read the book to learn how to sign their own name. And so you have the whole alphabet there in the back of the book as well. But Maya's story is very inspiring. Loving parents. Father that absolutely adores her. I have this bond with her dad. We just love this, you know, just we connect whenever I see him. I'm like, I love the way he loves his daughter. You know, that's how I feel about my daughters, about my sons.
2: Yes.
3: And you see that he's willing to do whatever he can to help her be successful. And so he relocated the family to the location where the deaf school is at.
2: Wow.
3: So that his daughter could go to school there. And previously she felt isolated, excluded, you know, left out, not having friends. All of a sudden now she finds her voice. She's able to communicate in sign language. And so she finds friends, she finds a loving environment, and has big dreams for her life. And we even have a graduate from the deaf school that works for Boeing India. It's met the president of the country.
0: Was this person deaf before?
3: Yes. Oh, he still is.
0: And he works for Boeing?
3: Yes.
0: Wow.
3: So both at the deaf school and blind school, we have the highest level of education for these kids so that they're totally employable once they finish going through school there.
2: How many students or residents are there?
3: In both those range between 80 to 100, 120 kids. But we just expanded the boys' dormitory to bring in more children. So we're excited about the opportunity to even grow that some more.
2: Oh.
0: Well, so you guys are visionaries. You talk about you love to dream. What are some of the dreams you have for the future of Child Impact? I threw a curve at you, didn't I?
1: Oh, man. So many. There's so many.
3: The two of us have our feet on the foot on the accelerator all the time.
0: And like you just said a moment ago, when a particular project was voted and you both said, they don't even know what they just voted. But you guys are always continually thinking of ways of expanding the
3: I would say, Jason, we'd love to open a new rescue campus every single year.
1: Right.
2: Yes.
3: We're probably going to put these kids on a different type of sponsorship.
0: Yes.
3: Because it's more costly when you're running a whole campus.
2: Yeah,
3: true. But that's the way we can support it on a monthly basis. And so we're going to start putting some of these kids on our rescue campuses onto a sponsorship that's $150 a month, which is more realistic. But when you compare that to what it costs here, you know, it's just not even close.
1: Right.
3: But that's a realistic cost that covers, you know, the operations of these rescue campuses. So we're going to start that program. We've already kind of launched it, but I would say that's one goal, is to open a new rescue campus. It costs about $1 million and change to build out a full-featured rescue campus with cafeteria, dormitories,
0: housing,
3: education, you know, and those will house 100 to 150 kids typically.
0: Wow.
3: So yeah, that's been the range. So we've raised that for the Philippines, and that one's to prevent child marriage.
2: What are you doing in the Philippines, child impact?
3: Yeah, child marriage is the issue there. Yes. So we have literacy schools that are in the mountains, but the girls are pressured by culture to marry young and some at very young ages. And so we were building on 14 acres, a beautiful setting. Wow. In the lowlands, a campus where that pressure is going to be removed from them, okay. where they can choose to continue their education and get a degree for both boys and girls. So we have vocational training building as well that's part of that campus. So these are high quality locations where, you know, as a donor, we want you to be able to go there and look at this and say, we are so happy with how the resources have been used. I took a donor to visit some projects that she'd funded in Tanzania, and she immediately funded another project.
2: She said, what are you doing in Africa?
3: We have so much happening in Africa, so many different projects there.
2: What?
1: So I think we want to keep opening child impact offices. We'd like to have those all over the world. And in the most difficult countries to work in. We want to keep, you know, our foot on the gas, like Tom said. We have a new project. You asked about Africa. In Zambia, we've just bought an airplane with Angel One. We have not been in aviation ministry before. But our partner there has identified that there are 30 islands along a particular river. It's called the Kafue River. There are no schools on those islands. There are no medical facilities. There's no churches on these islands, and people living off tiny little fish that they catch and trade. And we would like to put schools that will function as a church on Sabbath on each one of these islands.
0: And the way there is by plane.
1: And the only way there is by plane. And so we just brought in the first and only float plane in Zambia, so it can land on the water.
0: I was just going to ask.
1: Delivering missionaries who will be from our sponsorship program, who will sign up then to go back and serve in other parts of their own country. And so we've got funding for the first four. The first two are under construction, but there are 30 islands there. And so that's a big initiative for us.
3: The next few years, that will keep us busy.
0: Well, I like flying. I mean, I'm a flight simulator enthusiast.
3: We do we do take trips to Zambia. We do a couple trips March every year.
0: That is amazing.
2: To Zambia.
0: I'm looking at the scope. Really, Tom, I just want to, I'm using my figure. I take my hat off to both of you for just really just diving into something. You say it again.
2: They're visionaries.
0: They're visionaries.
2: For the Lord.
0: That you cannot stop. Lord, what else do you want us to do?
2: Right.
0: Where else would you like us to go?
2: Yes.
0: And that aggressive vision of wanting to have a child impact, a safe house, what do you call them?
1: A rescue campus.
0: Rescue campus. Then the other thing that you call the drop-off, was it
3: the drop-in centers.
0: The drop-in centers. Reiterate what
3: safe
0: that
3: houses.
0: Is. Somebody might not know what that is, the drop-in centers.
3: So we have, particularly in some high-density populated areas, a place where kids can come when they're not in school. And this enables them to have some tutoring, to learn other skills, to get a vision beyond that the confines. I know in our project in Brazil, they simply take them to the park. It's only, you know, 15 minutes away, but how many kids ever get a chance to go to the park?
1: Play on grass.
3: Yeah, and actually play on real grass and the swing set and so on. So we want to give them a different vision for their life and make sure they have that period of time they're in a safe place. And, you know, kids will talk. When kids share their stories, that's when intervention is often needed, and you can really make a significant difference to get them into a safe place.
0: Wow. So we focused a lot today on India and what's happening there. And the you know, the changes of lives. I think in the future, when you come back, we're going to talk about, you need to bring some saris with you.
2: So that you I'll bring a sample of a bag.
0: I'll bring a sample. Also, you also are a father of some adopted children.
3: Yes, four. And one of my son, 18-year-old, is in Latvia right now. That's his home country. He got hired to work there doing some construction this summer. We're so anxious for him
2: he's
3: to get
2: oldest?
3: Back home. He's our oldest adopted child. But I've been on a road trip with three of my kids. Well, two of them, and the third one is joining now. And so they're here with me in the studio. So I think they want
2: like
3: to just come and wave and say hi.
0: Why don't we bring them in?
2: Let's bring them in.
3: Come on in, guys.
0: Come on. Stand right over here.
3: All right.
0: You're making an impact in these lives.
2: Let's meet them.
3: So this is my son, Andre.
2: How old is Andre?
14: I am 20 years old.
3: Yeah, so
2: he's 20?
3: Andre's 20.
2: He's young.
3: Elementary education major.
14: Yep.
0: Okay.
3: And 1 year left.
0: Okay.
14: Yes. Almost so done, yes.
2: Wow.
3: Yeah, so that's exciting.
2: Male
3: and this is our youngest. This is Ani.
0: Hi, Ani.
3: And she has enough energy for the whole family.
2: Now, where was she born?
3: In Bulgaria.
0: Okay. Yep.
3: And so, and then this is Gabby, and Gabby is, she just became an official adult. She just turned 18.
0: Yeah, I guessed 17, but she said, 18. Yeah. Well, welcome. Good.
2: So, where were you born?
15: Bulgaria.
3: Oh, wow. Oh, they have microphones, so they can tell. I thought they didn't have, so they could.
15: Yeah.
3: Okay. So last time they were here, they didn't know much English, and so now they.
15: Now I speak English.
2: So proud. Now I speak English.
3: So Ani, share with us, what were your grades the last quarter in school? What were they? What were your grades? You don't want to share it?
15: No, you.
2: You tell.
3: So the way she says it's A. Straight A's.
2: Wonderful. Straight A's.
3: What, how did that even happen?
0: It's called study and apply.
16: Working hard.
3: She loves whatever she does with all her energy.
2: Yes.
3: And Andre already has a conference that wants to hire him.
17: Yep.
2: Amen. Wow. To be a teacher.
3: Yep. And what grades, Andre, are you?
17: I was thinking about third grade. That's the grade I like teaching.
2: Okay. Yeah. Not many male teachers out there.
17: No, not at all. Yeah.
16: They're very much needed, though.
17: Exactly, yeah.
2: Yeah. Mm-hmm.
17: Yeah, so either third grade or if I teach music or art, I feel like that would be a lot of fun.
2: Oh.
17: Yeah.
0: See, you're living what you're talking about.
3: This is the most fun part, is to be able to live it every day. And, you know, our girls, Andre, they want to make a difference in the world. This is... I remember Ani telling me one time, she said, Dad, I've never met a poor person before.
2: Oh.
3: Not realizing that that's how she'd grown up.
2: Right.
0: Wow.
3: But, you know, to have that kind of being satisfied with life without having much.
2: God bless you.
3: And so we're just really proud of how the girls are doing. They make friends. They bring a lot of joy to our lives.
2: I'm so happy.
3: So they became orphaned when Gabby was 10. And Ani was 4.
2: Wow.
3: So their mom passed away.
2: Wow.
3: And the government stepped in and put them in a group home.
2: Oh, they were.
3: But Ani was the one that wanted a family. Gabby had lots of friends. You know, she was okay there. But she saw her sister really struggling and wanting a family. And so I think really Ani wanted a mom.
0: Mm-hmm. Okay.
2: Yes.
3: So I think about every few days she says, I can't believe I have a mom now.
2: Oh, praise
3: God. So I'm just on the side, the extra, extra bonus. But I think Gabby had not really had a dad figure in her life that was positive.
2: Right.
3: And so, anyway, we're a whole family now.
2: You do now.
0: Amen. Yeah. Well, I tell you.
2: God bless you.
0: Can't get away from perfect title. What an impact. I tell you. So in the minute we have left, how could you encourage our viewers and listeners? Just look right
2: into that
0: camera there.
3: Yeah, I really have asked myself the question, if what we're doing really matters, if we're really involved in giving hope, in changing lives, then why would we slow down? Why would we be satisfied with continuing to do the status quo, what we've always done? I think we have to be focused on growing. And to grow, we need more partners. We need more individuals who will join with us. We call it the rescue party. These are individuals who say, we will support on a monthly basis. That can happen through sponsorship as well. But that is what we really need, is an army of individuals who are committed to make a difference for the most vulnerable children globally. Not everyone can adopt like we have.
2: Yes.
3: That's certainly been a blessing in our lives. But I think everyone can make a difference in the life of a vulnerable child.
0: Wow. Beautiful. Well, thank you, Tom, and thank you, Jason, so much for coming and transforming our hearts, reminding us all of what really matters.
2: Yes.
0: And thank you for taking the time to join us for these 2 hours. I know your life was transformed. Once again, Child Impact International is calling you to join them. God bless you. Until next time.

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And now as we close these moments of today and look forward to another experience and walk with our God tomorrow, by faith, I just want to say thank you so much for being with me tonight and for sharing these few moments at the end of the day. Till next time, may God be with you in a very near and beautiful way tomorrow as you walk with Him. And good

This is Max McLean. What happens to us after we receive Christ? Listen to the Bible from 2 Corinthians 5 and 6. If anyone is in Christ, he is a new creation. The old is gone, the new has come. We implore you on Christ's behalf, be reconciled to God. God made him who had no sin to be sin for us, so that in him we might become the righteousness of God. As God's fellow workers, we urge you not to receive God's grace in vain. For he says, in the time of my favor, I heard you. In the day of salvation, I helped you. I tell you, now is the time of God's favor. Now is the day of salvation. From 2 Corinthians 5 and 6, listen to the Bible. It's great for the soul.

Then God said, "Let the land produce vegetation, seed-bearing plants and trees on the land that bear fruit with seed in it according to their various kinds." And it was so. The land produced vegetation, plants bearing seed according to their kinds, and trees bearing fruit with seed in it according to their kinds. And God saw that it was good. Then God said, "I give you every seed-bearing plant on the face of the whole earth, and every tree that has fruit with seed in it. They will be yours for food, and to all the beasts of the earth and all the birds of the air and all the creatures that move on the ground. Everything that has the breath of life in it, I give every green plant for food." This is Night Sounds. I'm Bill Pierce, and I welcome you tonight. Those of you who are familiar with the opening chapters of the Bible, the book of Genesis, are certainly well-versed in some of the words we've read tonight at the outset of our program. I've entitled our time together, Christian Ecology. Shortly back, I was invited to spend the better part of a day deep in the heart of foliage with 200 acres of greenery surrounding me. The only buildings were those made out of logs. As I looked around and walked through this beautiful area, I was reminded of the Garden of Eden. I saw a variety of animals, squirrel, rabbit, groundhog, horses, cats, dogs, and other creatures which I could hear but couldn't see, and of course the birds. It was just a beautiful time. And tonight, even though many of you who have heard us before on Night Sounds know we don't deal in issues, I'm really not doing that, but I would like to touch on the interest, fascination, love, and devotion to the environment. In fact, I'd like to read just a little more of this beautiful account of Genesis. Let's go over to verse 29 of chapter 1 of the opening book of the Bible. "Then God said, I give you every seed-bearing plant on the face of the whole earth, and every tree that has fruit with seed in it. They will be yours for food. And to all the beasts of the earth, all the birds of the air, and all the creatures that move on the ground. Everything that has the breath of life in it, I give every green plant for food." And it was so. I read that portion again just so we can have it born into our hearts and minds tonight. Going over to chapter 2. "When the Lord God made the earth and the heavens, no shrub of the field had yet appeared on the earth, and no plant of the field had yet sprung up. The Lord God had not sent rain on the earth, and there was no man to work the ground. But streams came up from the earth and watered the whole surface of the ground. And then, as you know, the Lord God formed man from the dust of the ground following that. But something happened. An alien influence penetrated the Garden of Eden. And the beautiful creatures that God had made were due for a very despiteful surprise. To Adam, because of this, God said, because you listened to your wife and ate from the tree which I commanded you, you must not eat of it. Cursed is the ground because of you. Through painful toil you will eat of it all the days of your life. It will produce thorns and thistles for you, and you will eat the plants of the field by the sweat of your brow
you will eat your food until you return to the ground, since from it you were taken. For dust you are, and to dust you will return. As we read those fateful words, we are reminded once again as we go back to chapter 2, verse 8. Now the Lord God had planted a garden in the east, in Eden, and there he put the man he had formed. And as you recall, he said, tend the garden. Has man tended the garden? Tonight, in our program, Christian Ecology. And as we meet tonight, my reason for being with you in this kind of a subject is that even though we may not be professional environmentalists, we have been given a certain responsibility by God to not only protect, but to cultivate and tend to the earth with loving care, even if it's only a little garden in the backyard or a small plant or two in the house or on the windowsill. I'm reminded tonight that one of the most prized possessions I have is a plant that was given to me 21 years ago. It's a floor plant. I don't even know what kind it is. But I have tended that plant, and it has responded. Sometimes in the winter, it sort of shrinks up and almost looks like it's dead. But then again in the spring, as we give it food and nutrients, and we replant it in its big bowl and put new soil in it every couple of years. I'm not a professional horticulturist or gardener by any means, but for some reason I take pride in this plant because it's so beautiful. 21 years and it looks as good today as the day it was given to me. Something about the greenery and the vegetation and the verdant foliage that God has given us to tend, that just strikes and awakens something within us. Our music on tonight's program will reflect the environment and the beauty of God's creation. Opening with the beautiful sounds of Voice Trek, singing about the beauty of this earth that God has given each and every one of us to tend.

beautiful vocal production of a group called Voice Track for the Beauty of the Earth. And tonight's program is entitled Christian Ecology. I actually borrowed that title from an article that I happened to see in a recent edition of Signs of the Times magazine by Will Eva. He was mentioning in there that there's a strange, almost collective reserve among Christian conservatives especially, when it comes to championing the health of God's creation, particularly that of Earth itself and its collective environment. He went on to say there is in the Christian community a consistent concern for preserving the moral purity of the humanity God fashioned from the dust. A deep and far-reaching desire for promoting the physical health which God has created in the human race. A strong stirring of the conscience when animals, even wildlife, are not treated with kindness and care. The principle of loving, respecting, serving, and preserving our fellow human beings who are God's workmanship. Those who, along with us, He has made of one blood. We should have a deep and widespread appreciation for the beauty of the earth and the glory of the skies. Mr. Eva said, however, we often hold back when it comes to connecting our faith with the ecologically informed respect so necessary for the preservation of a high quality of life in our industrialized, hyper-populated age. Tonight's program, Christian Ecology. I'm glad that you're there, and I'm sure that most of you enjoy God's creation. There's something that happens to us, as I mentioned a moment ago, when we are born into somehow, when we enter a particularly beautiful area of God's creation. I'm so respectful and grateful for those who have preserved certain areas of our country for this type of thing. Forest preserves, arboretums, where animals are protected. Not too far from where I used to live was an animal hospital, and there were several birds who in migration were shot down by hunters. There was a stork and a great heron and other animals that had been injured along the way. There was something godlike about that little place, that someone had taken the interest to help an animal who was injured, to bring him or her back to life again. No matter what it is, how small. It may be a veterinarian in a zoo tending the leg that was injured of a mammoth elephant. And today I had the most beautiful, simple experience. I have been looking for a hummingbird just about most of my adult life. I've never seen one. People have tried to point it out to me, and it was too quick. I never followed it. They move so quickly. They move so fast. But this little guy came and lingered by this flower, and he just sort of floated around it. And then the sun caught the iridescence of his feathers, and then he shot off like lightning. I considered that an inspiring experience. I don't know whether you've ever seen anything like a hummingbird in flight, as he actually stops with those wings going so rapidly. Just a simple little thing in God's creation can be a fabulous experience. I'm quoting to some degree tonight from the article in Signs of the Times magazine called Christian Ecology, and I borrowed that title for our time together tonight. Its writer, Will Eva, said, God's act of simply putting Adam in charge of this magnificent garden is descriptive of the desire and commission of God to humanity in general, to love, nurture, and care for what He crafted.
And Genesis 2:15 through 20 reveals the Creator placing that final, highest form of His creation, humankind, in loving charge of the rest of His handiwork. Let's take care of the garden that God has given us. Again, it may be a small plot of ground. It may mean taking care of the grass, adding some nutrients, watering, encouraging. I even breathed on a houseplant this morning, thinking just a part of me was a part of it. And as I watered and put a little bit of fertilizer in there, I just felt so privileged. A small part of what God has given us. But what a gigantic and wonderful responsibility for taking care of it. Leaving the Garden of Eden for a moment, another wonder of God's creation, where you, as I, may have stood by the ocean, watched with awe and appreciation of the giant breakers crashing into the shore.

Tolos Bobby Michael amid the elements tonight. This is my father's world. And our program title, Christian Ecology. Taking just a moment's break here to let you know that you're in tune with Night Sounds. I'm Bill Pierce with you, late at night. Leaving the air in a few moments, but as I've often mentioned, we do continue. As many have asked for copies of program titles and directions and subjects that we've gotten into night by night, or the music from the treasury of Night Sounds, vocal and instrumental. If you'd like a catalog explaining the various outreaches of this attended ministry, our mailing address is Night Sounds, Wheaton, Illinois, 60189. You can catch us on Night Sounds Radio at AOL.com on email, or our website, nightsoundsradio.org. Love to have you visit us in those manners. And it's always good to hear from you. I appreciate your comments, your suggestions, your love, your concern, and we want to join you in prayer for your requests. That's what I consider the greatest part of this ministry. And tonight's program, speaking of God's creation, Christian Ecology. My mind sort of races ahead now to that day when God will create a new heavens and a new earth. No pesticides, no bulldozers, and that day is coming, and you can be a part of that as I can, through faith in Jesus Christ. Kurt Kaiser wrote the song, Master, Designer. Whoever you are, all of this beauty, both near and far, can't just have happened. The odds are too great. There must be a plan. We are not left to fate. Playing a little of this beautiful melody now on trombone with a string orchestra, Master Designer in your grandeur.

And as the strings of the Stockholm Symphony continue that beautiful melody, we conclude another Night Sounds experience. Thank you so much for being a part of this tonight. I appreciate you very much. I respect you highly. And I hope to hear from you soon. I appreciate not only your presence there, but your response. And as I mentioned a few moments ago, suggestions. About twice a year, we send out a survey to listeners to this program, asking if they might have suggestions. How do you like the music? What about topics? What particular station are you listening to? What would cause you to listen to a program like this? Well, it's just nice to know who you are and what you're thinking about, and again, any suggestions or thoughts you might have. We want to pray for you, so send in your requests. And thank you again for your prayers for us here at Night Sounds. The days go by, and we just want to maintain our stability and Christian credibility and just be with you night by night. Until we meet again then, I hope you have a good day tomorrow. Let's take care of our creation that God has given. May He bless you. And until we meet once more, to you a pleasant, peaceful, and beautiful good night.

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1: Are you watching your device, or is it watching you? Hi, I'm Darrell Thomas.
2: And I'm Sasha Thomas.
1: And welcome to A Little Heaven on Earth, a series where we discuss both the joys
2: and the challenges
1: of parenting and how to maintain a Christ-centered home in the midst of a corrupt and changing world. Sasha, we are living in the digital age.
2: Yes, we are.
1: You know, technology has come a lot farther than we ever imagined when we were kids. We are literally living in a time when there's constant monitoring by tech companies and different government organizations of everything that we say and do. If you have a phone and it has a camera and it has a microphone, you better be sure that anything that you say or do can and will be recorded.
2: That's right. I've had moments where my phone would think I'm talking to it and start recording what I'm saying.
1: Yep. I've even heard of pastors who are preaching and their phones respond to them while they preach.
2: We have experience.
1: Yeah. And so we're living at a time where we're constantly being monitored. And so much of what we do is digital. You think of how we can be tracked and the extent to which we can be tracked today. It encompasses every aspect of our lives. Privacy is a forgotten thing of the past.
2: Yeah, you know, there's a word that comes to mind, accessible.
1: Mm-hmm.
2: If you think back to a time before we had smartphones, we could go outside and play, and our parents had no idea where we were, and so they could physically see us. And of course, we didn't venture far. Well, at least I didn't.
1: I sometimes do.
2: But, you know, children could go outside and have good, clean fun. But back then, if you wanted to reach somebody, you know what you had to do? You had to go and visit them or call them on a landline.
1: I remember that.
2: Now, every moment of every single day, people can message you or know where you are. You know, there's an app that I have on my phone that my mom monitors me on. And she lives in Bermuda. But she'll call me and say, "You've been at this place for a long time. Are you okay?" And if I don't answer my phone, oh no.
1: Yeah. And, you know, you talk about messaging technologies where, you know, you can message somebody and you can see whether they have received it. You can see whether they've read it. And so, you know, before, even when email started, you could send an email to somebody and you kind of just wait until the person responds.
2: Yes.
1: But now you're constantly sitting at your phone and wondering, why hasn't this person responded to me? So this constant accessibility, it takes away that privacy.
2: Yes, it's like that need for instant gratification. I need it and I need it now.
1: Exactly. And when we look at how things have changed over the years, we can also see that we are living at a time when many children across the world have no concept of a world without a constant supply of technology and media. You know, I remember sitting at my great-grandmother's house as a kid, hearing nothing but the ticking of the clock and the constant beeps of the smoke detectors that needed batteries. And if you wanted entertainment, your mind was the place to go.
2: Absolutely. The good old imagination.
1: Exactly. Now, obviously, an imagination that's guarded by the word of God.
2: Yes.
1: But the imagination is wonderful. It's a gift from God. But children today, so many of them don't know how to use their imagination. You tell them to go outside and play, and they say, "Oh, what am I supposed to do?"
2: Yes.
1: But today, whether it's video games, media binging, or smartphone addiction, there's a noticeable rise in excessive technology use among our youth. By this, I don't mean simply television, which has been around since at least the 1930s, but even more than television, we are living in a world where media can go with us wherever we go. Well, could the words that Ruth said to Naomi in the book of Ruth, chapter 1, apply to our relation to media? Can you read Ruth, chapter 1, verse 16?
2: Sure. But Ruth replied, "Don't ask me to leave you and turn back. Wherever you go, I will go. Wherever you live, I will live. Your people will be my people, and your God will be my God."
1: It kind of gives me chills to think. With the AI technologies that we have available to us, can you imagine those AI assistants saying these words, "Wherever you go, I'll be with you"? And on one hand,
2: it's scary.
1: Yet, on one hand, it can be a blessing. You know, you talk about alarms and reminders and things like that, or when you need to search for information. But at the same time, these things are constantly monitoring everything you do.
2: Yes.
1: So there's a blessing and also a potential curse. So we're living in an age where mobile devices such as smartphones, tablets, smartwatches, and even, as I said, AI assistants go with us wherever we go. And like Ruth, it is as if they never leave us. For years, we've heard a lot of pushback from many of the older generations saying that they would never get a smartphone, but today is tending toward digital. We think of banking, shopping, communicating. The old ways seem like a distant memory for many people. Sash, do you remember what it was like to go to the library on foot? I mean, you had to walk to the library to get information.
2: I remember.
1: Do you remember what it was like to thumb through an encyclopedia, to do research for a project, or really anything you wanted to know about, and to sign a library card?
2: That was the coolest thing. But I know it all too well. I was an English major, so research papers were my thing. So yes, I know it. I remember it. And it was a pleasure to do, actually.
1: Yeah.
2: So we hear a lot about technology today, the good, the bad, and the ugly. And when we consider what access our children have or should have to technology, it's easy to depend upon these companies to tell us what our kids should have access to and the different forms of media that they should use to entertain them. But what's interesting is many of the top tech executives and celebrities and other popular personalities who we know within the media industry don't allow their children to access certain forms of technology and media at all.
1: And that's very interesting. Bill Gates, Microsoft's co-founder, both he and his wife, when they were married, they did not allow their children to have cell phones until they turned 14.
2: Wow.
1: And he emphasized setting boundaries. And he stated, "We often set a time after which there is no screen time, and in their case, that helps them to get to sleep at a reasonable hour."
2: Hmm. 14 is kind of young still. I don't think I had a phone until I was 16.
1: No.
2: And I see children these days, 8, 9, 10, having phones and access to so much media.
1: Exactly. And if you can imagine that some of these kids get to have those phones 24/7, we know what you can access on the internet and with games. Even certain games have ads that, as a parent, you have no idea that these ads are showing up. And before you know it, your children have been exposed to things. You know, I was molested when I was a child. But for the longest while, I didn't tell my parents or my family anything about it. So if you can imagine these children getting exposed to some of these things, they're not going to tell their parents about these things. And it may come out in their emotions or other things, and you have no idea what you're fighting against.
2: That's so scary.
1: Exactly.
2: You know, there's Mark Zuckerberg, the Meta CEO. I know him from starting Facebook. So Zuckerberg allows his children to use video chat to communicate with relatives, but restricts passive screen time.
1: Okay.
2: He states, "I don't generally want my kids to be sitting in front of a TV or a computer for a long period of time."
1: What these tech executives are telling us is that we need to be very careful about placing our children in front of screens, especially for a long period of time, without parental supervision. But the key is that there are other options available to us. We don't always have to spend money on activities and all these other types of things. There's free things like nature. You know, our children can just go outside like we used to when we were kids. The Google CEO, Sundar Pichai, his approach includes making technology less accessible at home. He mentioned that at home, our television is not easily accessible, so that there is an activation energy that needs to be put in place before you can easily go watch TV. So what does that mean? It means that they need to do something first before they can have access to the TV. So it makes it a little bit harder for them to have access. And so we see today that a lot of children don't have to really do anything except for nag their parents. You know, we've experienced that personally. Yeah. It's very tempting, especially with this fast-paced technology age where you have this unsuspecting device that says that it will restrict this or that or the other. And then next thing you know, your child has access to things that you never imagined.
2: Yeah, that's true. So if the tech executives and even celebrities in the entertainment industry restrict their children's access to technology and media, would you say allowing our children to use technology and media developed by these people is even worth it?
1: You think about it. In some cases, it's not. But at the same time, we have to be balanced. And there are certain forms of technology and media that are good.
2: Yeah, it has its benefits. Our children had a science project to do, and some forms of media were helpful in that.
1: Exactly.
2: So today we would like to address the topic of learning what healthy technology and media exposure looks like for children. In addition to this, we hope to spark some thoughts about our own exposure as parents.
1: Ah, that's a big one. So often in our homes, we have this rules for thee and not for me type of mentality where there are rules for our children, but the same rules don't apply to us as parents. We say to our kids, do as I say, but not as I do. But Sash, does that work?
2: I don't think it does. In fact, it makes the desire for the thing that you're trying to take away even greater.
1: Exactly.
2: Imagine if when God told Adam and Eve not to eat of the forbidden fruit, and then every time Adam and Eve were in God's presence, there he was by the forbidden tree eating the fruit. And then God kept saying, don't eat it, don't touch it, or else you'll die.
1: That sounds ridiculous, but I see exactly what you're getting at. You know, it's hard to navigate your child's access to technology when you are constantly on your own device. So today's program will be good for both children and parents alike.
2: Absolutely. So that brings us to our first major point. Children are not the best judge of what media they should be exposed to, and neither are the tech companies. You know, lots of things are advertised as for kids, but we've seen not everything that they say is for kids is appropriate.
1: There's been times where there was a certain platform, and I won't name them, but there's a certain media platform that has videos, and the kids' version of their platform versus the normal version is far worse, in my opinion, than the normal version. So it's obvious that these tech companies' desires aren't necessarily lined up with what our parental desires are for our children.
2: That's right. And we have to be so careful because children are like vines. They'll cling to the things that lie nearest to them. And if someone puts in their hands something that is pleasant to the eyes, pleasant to the ears, and looks like something that is able to bring them joy, they're going to gravitate to that thing.
1: Exactly.
2: And even if it's a detriment to themselves, their mind's not ready to grasp that this is not good for me.
1: I mean, have you ever had one of our children, I know I have, come up to you and ask you for something that you know was going to be a curse to them? And they may even cry. They may complain.
2: And they'll give you all the reasons. They'll write out a little research paper on why I should have this thing.
1: Exactly. These are the realities of our parenthood in our home. Mm-hmm. And I know it's like that for many parents out there who are listening. So just be aware of these things, that children are not the best judge of what type of content they should be exposed to.
2: That's right. So let's think of Eve with the forbidden fruit. The Bible says, so when the woman saw that the tree was good for food, that it was pleasant to the eyes, and a tree desirable to make one wise, she took of its fruit and ate. She also gave to her husband with her, and he ate.
1: This text tells me that we can't depend on media and technology companies to feed our kids the proper level of exposure to their products. The science, psychology, planning, and algorithms that go into making these things so addictive is mind-blowing. When the top interest of most tech companies is their bottom-line profit, why would we expect them to have the best interests of our children in mind? We talked a bit earlier about what some tech leaders have said about restricting their own children's access to technology, but what are these people saying about the potential long-term effects of using their own technologies? A former VP of Facebook is quoted as saying that the short-term dopamine-driven feedback loops that we have created are destroying how society works. In reality, this means that this dopamine, which is like a happy hormone, it keeps us coming back for more and more. But he says today there is no civil discourse, no cooperation. There's a lot of misinformation and a lot of mistruth. I've seen that firsthand. You know, there's this new AI tool that has been made available, and I've asked it some questions and it's given me some answers. And then when I go back to find these sources, it doesn't exist. And then I go back to the AI and I ask it, are you positive that this is the correct source? And I go back and it's still incorrect. And so there's just a lot of misinformation that's being given to the masses today, and people are completely unaware. This former VP of Facebook, his concern was that he expressed regret over his role in building Facebook, saying it's ripping apart the social fabric of society, particularly harming young people's self-worth and mental health.
2: Well, that says a lot.
1: Exactly. Then Sean Parker, who's the founding president of Facebook, he's quoted as saying, God only knows what it's doing to our children's brains. And his concern was that he admitted that Facebook was designed to exploit human psychology and said it gives users a little dopamine hit to keep them engaged, acknowledging its potentially addictive effects. And then Tim Cook, the CEO of Apple, said, I don't have a kid, but I wouldn't want my nephew on a social network. Wow. How many children do we see today? They may not be on Facebook. They say that's for old people like us. But they're on other social platforms constantly engaging with one another, and you have no idea what they're saying. You have these platforms where you can send messages to people, videos and pictures to people, and then they disappear. How are parents supposed to know what these children are being exposed to?
2: And we've even heard of stories, very tragic, of children who have taken their lives because of things that they've experienced on social media.
1: Exactly. I mean, I even came across a video where a mother was pleading with people to take note of these technologies because her son had come to her and told her that in a video he had watched, that he was told that he needs to kill his parent. And it's mind-boggling. And you think, this can't be the reality of the situation, but it is. We're not in a world that is geared toward bringing people and our children closer to God. Satan is alive and well.
2: And so busy.
1: Yes. Be vigilant, because your adversary, the devil, goes about like a roaring lion, seeking whom he may devour. And so praise the Lord that God is giving us these warnings, but we need to heed them. So Tim Cook's concern was, he has spoken about the need for limits on screen time and has been cautious about the impact of social media and excessive device use on children. And then we have Jaron Lanier, who was one

0: Said, when someone shows you who they are, believe them the first time. So, in reference to this discussion, even though we're not saying that all forms of media and technology are bad, when the leaders of tech companies warn of the effects these technologies can have on people, especially the youth, shouldn't it make us pause and think before we sit our children down for hours on end in front of these devices, especially without parental supervision? Whatever platform or technology is, it will do its job. It will invite you and your children in, and it will keep you in as long as it can. That is, in fact, what entertainment means, to keep someone occupied. But Jesus said to his servants in Luke 19:13, occupy till I come. But is binge watching videos what he meant? What are the members in your family kept occupied doing? We have to ask ourselves this.
1: Exactly. And we'll touch on this idea of being occupied in a negative sense before the conclusion of this program, but we want to talk to our parents out there right now. We know just as well as you that it can be a challenge to raise your kids to do what you used to do when you were younger, which many times might not have involved the use of digital technology to a greater or lesser degree. Things are so fast-paced today, and it's hard to keep up with everything our kids are exposed to. We also understand that it is a challenge in this fast-paced era to get a break from your children's constant desire for entertainment and engagement. But in the midst of feeling like it would be better to sit them in front of a video or a game so that they can be quiet and stop fighting, think for a moment why they don't fuss when they watch videos or play video games. Think why will they often have a tantrum and even get violent if you take away their devices. And then consider that for every good technology that exists, there are multiple counterfeits that have been developed to steal the attention and affection of your children away from you and away from God. Parents, this is a real issue today, and we have the God-given responsibility to do something tangible about it before it's too late.
0: When we take away these things from our children and try to limit screen time, we're going to look like a villain to them.
1: Yeah.
0: But just think about how we look to God. You want to hear God say the words to you, well done, good and faithful servant, enter into the joy of your Lord.
1: That's my desire for Sasha, our household. And parents, I'm sure that must be your desire for your household as well. And so there's a work for us to do, but God is able to help us in that work. Our next point goes back to the text we read from Ruth earlier. Now, Ruth said in a positive sense to Naomi, your God will be my God. But this idea can get flipped on its head when we talk about mobile device usage. Media can cause us to place our attention upon things that take the place of God's place in our lives. And as we use our phones to communicate, to research, in our leisure time, it's easy to allow the things it offers to consume our attention to the neglect of more important matters.
0: Like we said earlier, Satan is busy. There's a quote from Testimonies for the Church that says, Satan is constantly devising means to engross the minds and occupy the attention that men may not have time to devote to meditation and prayer. This is the key. He wants to stop us from having a relationship with God because he knows that God desperately wants to save us and he wants to do the opposite.
1: And just as Naomi's God became Ruth's God, our mobile devices can become a reflection of the things we value, the things we honor as the gods of our lives. Seeking entertainment can be a god. Wasted time can be a god. Distraction can become a god, and a multitude of other things can become gods to us. And our mobile devices will help to feed our appetite for whatever gods we want to submit to. The reality is that our mobile devices, should we choose to have them, should reflect that we spend time with Jesus. They should reflect that our first and best efforts are given to furthering the gospel and sharing the love of Christ with our neighbors. Do our mobile devices tell a story of someone who is distant from God? Or do they portray someone who would rather let their device collect dust than their Bible? Now, I know there are some of you out there who have digital Bibles and other spiritually uplifting material on your phones, and so that's fine. But even they tend to symbolically collect dust while we surf the internet for the next thrill. Are our priorities like Naomi's, and by extension Ruth's, seeking after the one true God, or are we allowing

0: allowing society to dictate our focus.
1: These are just some things to get us thinking about how we as parents associate with technology, because our children are watching us. Not only is technology watching us, our children are watching us, and they desperately need a good example, an example of someone who is following closely after Jesus. Like Ruth with Naomi, they too may follow in our footsteps, saying, "Your God will be my God." What God are we sharing with them? You have to think about this.
0: Exactly. So there's some key takeaways that we want to leave with you as parents. And the first takeaway is, don't expect for others to control the content that your children are being exposed to. The ball is in your court. You have to take control of what your children are exposed to.
1: And that goes for tech companies. It goes for other people too. I know we've had an experience where I was in a situation where I took my children somewhere and they were shown something to the children that I wouldn't have approved of. And I was a little quiet in that moment because I didn't want to offend. But you really have to ask yourself, do I not want to offend this person, or do I not want to offend God? Because God is going to hold us accountable.
0: Exactly. The next point is, don't expect for your children to miraculously be different from your media habits. Monkey see, monkey do.
1: That's right. And your children will call you out on it. But they'll say, "Well, mommy, you're always on your phone," or, "Daddy, you're doing this. You're on your computer. Why can't I do it?" And they will follow.
0: I've had my son come up to me and he looks over my shoulder to see what I'm looking at on my phone. And my first thought is, he's not minding his own business. But the second thought is, wow, am I on my phone too much? I mean, is this what he sees? And he's thinking, wow, this must be the next big thing. The next point is, not all technology and media is bad, but it has to be measured against God's word and his desire for the home.
1: That's right.
0: And the last point is that there are options out there outside of media.
1: That's right. We talked about nature. There's also housework. I know right now, I'll admit it, I have a pile of laundry. Week has been so busy, but we can get our children to get a little laundry, put it in, dry it and fold it, and it'll help to build their characters as they do that as well.
0: The battle that has come heavily to all of our homes regarding media and technology is the battle for the mind. Listen to this quote from Mind, Character, and Personality, Volume 1, page 13, that says, "Satan takes control of every mind that is not decidedly under the control of the Spirit of God." So if we don't decide to place our children and ourselves in a positive light in regards to media and technology, Satan will take advantage of our minds. He will take advantage of our homes. When Moses spent intimate time with God, he came down from the mountain with a glow on his face. Remember, when he was up on Mount Sinai, and his face was reflecting the glory of God. And the people couldn't bear to look upon his face because it was shining so brightly with heavenly light. Now contrast this with the countless adults and children today whose faces are also glowing, but they're glowing from their screens, as they spend countless hours, night and day, on their many devices without a thought for God. Which glow do we want to be most prevalent upon our faces? The glow of man's glory and the technology and media he has invented? Or the glory of God and time spent in his presence, learning from him and opening up to him our wants and our needs? The light that God wants to be upon our faces is his own. Jesus said in John chapter 9, verse 5, "As long as I am in the world, I am the light of the world."
1: That's right. And he also said, "Ye are the light of the world. A city that is set on a hill cannot be hid. Neither do men light a candle and put it under a bushel, but on a candlestick, and it giveth light unto all that are in the house. Let your light so shine before men that they may see your good works and glorify your Father which is in heaven."
0: And that goes for our households as well. When our children see our good works, they know how to glorify God. And so parents, it starts with us. We just like to thank you for joining us today on A Little Heaven on Earth. And it's our hope that you will let the light of Christ shine in your home starting today. Sasha, would you close us with a brief prayer?
1: Sure. Dear Heavenly Father, we thank you for this message that you have given us, a wonderful reminder to even us as parents that we need to put you first and let your glory shine from our faces so that our children can closely follow after us. And we can say to them confidently, "Follow me, as I follow Christ. Please help each and every listener to have this experience. In Jesus' name, amen.
0: Amen. Please join us next time on A Little Heaven on Earth. And until then, God bless.
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3: Angels are special guardians. In Matthew 18, verse 10, Jesus tells us to not despise one of these little ones. For I say to you that in heaven their angels always see the face of my Father who is in heaven.
4: Hi, this is Vern with Michigan DNR. Here's your bear smart tip. 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

0: Welcome to Reverse Heart Disease Naturally. I'm Dr. David DeRose, president of Compass Health Consulting, and your guide on this journey into how you can obtain better health. The year was 1990, the date, July 21st. The medical journal in question, the British journal, The Lancet, internationally acclaimed journal. In that journal, on that particular date, there was a provocative question raised: can lifestyle changes reverse coronary heart disease? Oh, I'm sure if you asked the average physician before that article was published, they would have said, no way. Coronary heart disease, that's the cause of heart attack. That progressive disease process could only be treated with things like medications and coronary artery bypass grafting. But the study revealed something remarkable. Dr. Dean Ornish and colleagues published the results, the one-year results of what they called the Lifestyle Heart Trial. What they demonstrated is that in over 80% of the subjects in this study, there was blockage regression. In other words, the blockages were going in the reverse direction. The arteries were opening up. This was amazing. And the medical community took note. Now, it's true, there were smaller centers throughout the world and here in the United States that were already suggesting that coronary artery disease was reversible. But this was the first ironclad study that documented it. They did before and after angiograms, those dye studies of the heart blood vessels, actually showing that the blockages were going in the opposite direction as everyone had expected. What did Ornish and his team do? What was the lifestyle program that was involved? Before we look at it, let me tell you, this is just one in an episode of presentations from the LifeStart seminars. It might come as no surprise to you that LifeStart is an acronym, a memory device that points to 9 essential lifestyle practices that can reverse or prevent a host of diseases. And you'll see as we go through Dr. Ornish's program some amazing resonance with the LifeStart mnemonic. If it's your first time listening to one of these presentations, let me quickly walk you through those 9 elements in LifeStart. The L stands for liquids, the proper beverages. The I stands for interpersonal relations or interpersonal relationships. The F stands for foods, dietary choices, that is. E stands for exercise. S for sunlight. T for temperance. That's the idea of using things that are good in moderation and totally avoiding things that are harmful. The A in LifeStart refers to air, fresh air. The R stands for rest. And the T stands for trust in divine power. If you're not familiar with that mnemonic, then I encourage you to go to our website, LifeStartSeminars.com, and pick up our free ebook on LifeStart. It'll walk you through and give you more information about those essential elements. But with that background, now let's go back to 1990 and to Dr. Ornish and his team. What did they do to reverse heart disease? Well, first of all, they did focus on that F in LifeStart. They focused on foods, on diet. No animal products were allowed except for egg whites and non-fat dairy. We'll talk perhaps a little bit more about that as we go along. But one aside is worth mentioning at this point. Dr. Ornish has continued to do cutting-edge lifestyle research, moving his focus to cancer. And now Ornish is using an exclusively vegetarian diet, sometimes referred to as a vegan diet, in his interventions. But back then, in the Lifestyle Heart Trial, they did allow some egg whites and non-fat dairy. What did the diet look like as far as its nutrient composition? It was 70 to 75% carbohydrates. Yes, a very high carb diet, but it was primarily what we call complex carbohydrates. That's the kind of carbohydrates you find in whole grains, the kind of carbohydrates you find in beans. It's not the kind of carbohydrates you find in candy, which is simple carbohydrates, sugar, for example. The diet was about 10 to 15% protein, so you could see it was very low in fat, and there was basically no cholesterol, less than 5 milligrams of cholesterol, which was really an infinitesimal amount. But they did have some other restrictions that we would say are dietary restrictions in the broadest sense. Under the LifeStart acronym, it comes under the heading of liquids. No caffeinated beverages were allowed, and alcohol use was restricted. Now, I've never understood why Ornish did not allow the caffeine. By the way, I'm totally in harmony with that recommendation, and so is the entire LifeStart approach. I don't know if he avoided it because caffeine in some studies has been linked to higher cholesterol levels. I don't know if his main motivation was that caffeine destabilizes the heart. It leaves you more susceptible to heart rhythm problems. And by the way, this is a great time for an aside on this topic. If you have heart rhythm problems, if you have atrial fibrillation intermittently, if you have a condition called paroxysmal atrial tachycardia. You say, whoa, what is that? If you've never heard of it before, I know that's quite a mouthful. Paroxysmal means it comes and goes. Atrial refers to the upper chambers of the heart. Tachycardia is a fast heart rate. So PAT, or paroxysmal atrial tachycardia, sometimes called paroxysmal supraventricular tachycardia, and again, supraventricular because it's from structures above the ventricles, which are the main pumping chambers. This condition is fairly common in healthy people, and one of the things that can trigger it or make you more predisposed to it is caffeine. So although we're talking about reversing heart disease, we usually talk about that in terms of reversing blockages in heart arteries. You can also reverse heart rhythm problems by paying attention to our beverage choices. Caffeine is a big one. So is alcohol. One of the things that can trigger atrial fibrillation is heavy alcohol use. Then coming off the alcohol, this can trigger atrial fibrillation, which is a quivering of the upper chambers of the heart. By the way, if you do have atrial fibrillation, it's very important that you keep on top of that. When those upper chambers are quivering, they're not pumping in a physiologic way. And because of that, blood can stagnate in the atria. And then if they do go back to a normal rhythm, or even if they don't, those clots, remember, stagnating blood can clot, those clots that could form in that setting can break loose and then go to the body or to the brain, cause a stroke or other problems. So heart rhythm problems can be serious. Heart rhythm problems affecting the lower chambers of the heart, the ventricles, often cause death. You've heard of ventricular tachycardia, perhaps, or ventricular fibrillation. If your ventricles, the main pumping chambers, are just quivering, you actually will die, because you're not pumping blood through your body. I mean, you've got to rapidly get out of that rhythm. That's why we use those electric paddles or the defibrillators that are more contained that even a layperson can use. Why? To try to shock the heart out of that abnormal rhythm. Simple point, Ornish avoided both caffeine and alcohol, and I'm just telling you, there's all these relationships with those drugs, that's what they really are, caffeine and alcohol, that can adversely affect cardiac performance. But again, I don't know why Dr. Ornish and his team excluded some of those things or restricted them in the case of alcohol. I do know this, though. Caffeine has been dubbed bad habit glue. And many psychological researchers feel that if you're giving someone caffeine or allowing them to use it, it makes it more difficult for them to break bad habits. So whatever the motivation was, no caffeine, restricted alcohol use. By the way, the LifeStart program, and in my own practice over the past 30 years, I have recommended that my patients totally discontinue the use of alcohol. It does not give any benefit for the heart if you're already on an excellent lifestyle. That means doing the kind of things that Dr. Ornish and his team recommended, eating lots of plant products and little, if any, animal products. One interesting thing, though, and I should let you know this, if this sounds like too austere a diet, Dr. Ornish's team did not restrict calories at all. People could eat all they wanted as long as they followed those specific dietary guidelines. Well, it wasn't just a diet program. Remember, it was the lifestyle heart program. They included other components as well. There was stress management training. There was social and emotional support. Are you listening? From the standpoint of LifeStart, remember, L stands for liquids. We've talked about those already. The I stands for what? Interpersonal relationships. And Ornish focused directly on that. Actually, in subsequent writing that Ornish has done for the lay press, he has suggested that perhaps the very most important thing was the social support, the love, the emotional support that people received in that context. Let's go on, though. Other elements of the lifestyle heart trial: smoking cessation. No smoking allowed. Listen, if you haven't heard enough about the reasons to stop smoking, smoking, by the way, the minute you stop smoking, I'm exaggerating a little bit, but within hours to days of stopping smoking, your risk of dying from a heart attack drops something like by 50%. The reason for it is nicotine itself, just like caffeine and alcohol that we talked about, nicotine, I'm not saying in an equal manner, perhaps even more seriously, destabilizes the heart rhythm. And so if you have a heart attack as a smoker, with that nicotine on board, you are more likely to die of a fatal heart rhythm problem. So smoking cessation was off the list. By the way, cigarette smoking, with its ingredients like carbon monoxide, damaged the lining cells of the arteries in your body. We call it the endothelium. And so that carbon monoxide damaging the lining, making it easier for the blockage that we call atherosclerosis to build up. Remember, lifestyle heart trials showed a reversal of blockage. If you're going to reverse blockage, you have to stop all the things that were contributing to the blockage in the first place, which includes cigarette smoking. So no smoking on Ornish's program. Another element that you shouldn't be surprised by that was in the program was moderate exercise. What did that look like? Ornish's team required the participants to walk at least 3 hours per week and at least 30 minutes per session. It was moderate exercise, though. It wasn't severe, strenuous exercise. Now, at this point, I should tell you a story that I heard from one of Dr. Ornish's colleagues, one of the co-authors of that paper, Dr. Sherwitz. Dr. Sherwitz, shortly after the study came out, was speaking to a group of health professionals. I was in that audience, and he told a fascinating story about their work with lifestyle interventions prior to the lifestyle heart trial. They were on the mindset that many people were on back then, and by the way, some still are, that it's best for your heart to work as hard as you can. Get your money's worth. You know, if you're going to the health club, you got to just work your, you know, work as hard as you can. You're going to be there 30 minutes, get all you can. I mean, after all, it's expensive to have a health club membership. Listen, I've had many patients over the years who had that attitude, but let me just tell you what Dr. Sherwitz and his team found in their experience. One day they were working with patients, heart patients, with that very philosophy. Get as much as you can. Do as much as you can. And one of the participants who had really caught that spirit was just going in. He was on the rowing machine. He was going. And it was what was considered a very high-tech rowing machine. Now, this was back in the 80s. And these high-tech rowing machines, he was looking right in front of him at a monitor. And on that monitor were other rowers. And as he was rowing, he was passing one rower and then another rower. And he was just going for it. He finally, at the end of his workout, he got up and he said, "I just beat 100 rowers!" And he dropped dead. That's right, he dropped dead. And they couldn't resuscitate him. You could see why this dampened the enthusiasm of the Ornish team when it came to vigorous, maximal exercise. You get the point? I am not an advocate of it for another number of reasons. If you've seen my series on Longevity Plus, where I speak about blood fluidity, you do excessive exercise, it makes the blood less fluid. Maybe you've seen my book, Evading Ebola. You've heard my presentations about improving the immune system, like addressing colds and flu. In there, I talk about the same phenomenon. Do excessive exercise, it suppresses the immune system. Moderate exercise improves it. By the way, while we're speaking about some of those other resources, if you haven't been to the Life Start website, we've got lots of resources there for you, many of them free. We also have some that there's a fee attached to, some of the video series and books. LifeStartSeminars.com. But back to the point about exercise. Exercise in moderation is great from the standpoint of just about everything we look at. But when you push it too hard, you'll lose the benefits. So Orna should recognize that. Fortunately, by the time of the lifestyle heart trial, and as a result, moderate exercise was the rule. Well, I already told you what happened. We saw reverses and blockages, but there were some other exciting things that happened. And those exciting things actually help us understand why lifestyle is so powerful. Before we go there, lest you think this was just a one-year study, and after that, everyone just deteriorated, Dr. Ornish subsequently published research 5 years after the intervention and showed the same thing was happening. Reversal was continuing to occur over time as people stuck with a healthy lifestyle. So, why the benefits? What happened? One of the things that was so powerful about the lifestyle heart trial was what happened to cholesterol. Some of you are listening to this presentation, you have high cholesterol, you're on medications, but without any medication at all, they were able to drop the cholesterol in the range, the bad cholesterol, in the range of 40%. 40% in 1 year. Do you realize how much that is? I mean, this is a huge reduction in cholesterol. So if you start with a cholesterol of 300, do you know what 40% is? That's 120 points. That's going from 300 to 180. That would be if we're talking about a change in total cholesterol. The biggest changes were in the bad cholesterol, the LDL cholesterol. That was where they were approaching 40%. The total cholesterol dropping about 25%. Body weight dropped. Blood pressure fell, which was good because high blood pressure accelerates blockages in heart arteries. So just amazing benefits, and it was occurring all, remember, with lifestyle processes. And so when we talk to you about Life Start, or you hear about the Lifestyle Heart Program of Dr. Ornish, it's the same big picture that you can change the future of your heart health by changing your lifestyle. Well, you say, yeah, Dr. Rose, I could change my lifestyle. But if I got on a lifestyle like that, I would be miserable for the rest of my life. Why would I want to do that? I'd rather die a little bit sooner, or even a lot sooner, rather than have to be a vegetarian, exercise every day, stop smoking, get rid of my caffeine. Well, let me ask you the question. Dr. Ornish and his team actually looked at the quality of life of the participants in this study. If you're right about leaving off all your enjoyable habits, making life miserable, is that what they found? Actually, they found just the opposite. They found those in the conventional group, their sense of well-being actually deteriorated over time because there was a control group for this study. The interventional group, they actually improved. Now, I like to be real precise in what I communicate. And I think if you actually looked at what we call the statistical significance of those changes, the group that was the control group didn't change significantly, okay? So at a year, there was a suggestion maybe they were worse, but statistically, probably, we would just call it the same. And we have to do that in research, and in fairness, you know, I'll just put that out there for you. But the point was that when it came to things like anxiety and depression and insomnia and lack of pleasure in life, all of those things got better in those that embraced the comprehensive lifestyle program. Here's the point. Although we get attached to the lifestyles that we grew up with, the lifestyles that we've adopted over the years, we can change our lifestyle and develop new enjoyments, plus get the benefits of that new lifestyle. If you've seen my presentation in this series on addictions, you've heard that concept before. If you've seen my series, my mini-series on changing bad habits for good, that's what we talk about. But you don't need to go to any of those resources to catch this point, because I really want you to hear this. You can develop new enjoyments. The things that you enjoy today do not have to be the things you enjoy 10 years from now. You can develop an enjoyment for plant foods. Listen, I know this personally. I was not raised a vegetarian. In fact, I never even knew a vegetarian growing up. But for over 30 years, I've been on that diet and experiencing the benefits from it. I don't miss all those hamburgers I used to eat. Even if I can't use proper English. All those hamburgers I used to eat. You got it. But you got the message, right? The point is simply this. We can develop new enjoyments. Well, let's take a closer look at foods, since we're speaking about those. After Ornish published his study, a very interesting paper appeared in the American Heart Journal about 5 years later. The author was William C. Roberts, a prolific cardiologist, author, editor, one of the real pioneers, one of the real leaders in the cardiology community. Let me read you something that Dr. Roberts wrote. You may want to follow along with me. Not many persons in the Western world are desirous, however, of becoming vegetarians, either pure vegans or ovo-lacto-type, but that should be our goal. Standard Cardiology Journal. And what is this prestigious author saying? Based on research like that of Dr. Ornish and his colleagues, he's saying that we should focus our attention on being vegetarians. But Roberts didn't stop there in the paper. I can remember reading this some years ago, and he took some pretty bold positions. Put it this way. He said, human beings clearly have more characteristics of herbivores than carnivores. And he actually, I believe, printed this graphic that I've reproduced for you here in the paper. I think it was actually published as a table. It's been a while since I actually looked at the original, and I know I've used this table in my lectures before. But take a look with me at this graphic that Dr. Roberts constructed. He's looking at similarities and differences between carnivores and herbivores, and he's making a case that human beings are designed to eat primarily plant products. Do you see it? The carnivores typically have claws, whereas herbivores have hands or hooves. When it comes to teeth, the carnivores have sharp teeth, whereas the herbivores have mainly flat teeth for grinding. That's like what we have as humans. The intestinal tract of carnivorous animals is short. We, as you probably know, have a very long intestinal tract, like other herbivores. And then he gives other examples you can see there in the table about how we drink water, how we cool our bodies, sweating rather than panting, etc., and our need to get vitamin C from our diet rather than being able to make our own. Interesting, isn't it, to see this in a cutting-edge cardiology journal? Well, you say this is all very interesting, but it doesn't sound like what my doctors have told me. It doesn't sound like what the dietitian has told me. By the way, more and more doctors and dietitians are recommending the vegetarian diet for reversal of coronary artery disease. But many still say, oh, you know, it's okay to have the egg whites. It's okay to have the skim milk. You can have a little bit of fish and chicken. Let me just put things in perspective for you, because this is really old data. And I'm speaking 70s, 80s, where people thought there wasn't much problem with things like animal protein. You see, if you're trying to focus on lowering your cholesterol, it is not only important to get the cholesterol out of your diet, and that's found only in animal products. It's not only important to get the saturated fat as low as possible in the diet, and that is found primarily in animal products. But it is also important to boost the dietary fiber, and that is only found in plant products. So you've got to eat those plant foods for the fiber, but we're just going a step beyond now because animal protein raises cholesterol. That's right. Even if you take away all the saturated fat, all the cholesterol, you take away the fact that animal products have no fiber, skim milk is not an ideal food for your cholesterol. Yes, it's better than whole milk. Yes, it's better than 2% milk. But skim milk will actually raise cholesterol based on its animal protein content. Many studies have shown this, both in animal models and in human studies. If you want some of the references, we have those available in the free companion guide that goes with this. We have a little study guide that goes along with this presentation. You can get that also at LifeStartSeminars.com, LifeStartSeminars.com. But now we need to hasten on. We've talked about some of these cholesterol connections. If you want to lower cholesterol optimally, you do want to be a vegetarian. And maybe I should just tell you this while we're speaking about it. If you look at animal proteins, and this has been done, if you look at animal proteins, you will find that some of the worst proteins are fowl proteins, skim milk protein. That's right. Right there near the top of the list as far as things calculated to raise your blood cholesterol. So eat more of those plant products. Get the animal products as low as possible in your diet. One other bonus now before we finish up, and that has to do with oxidized cholesterol. Oxidized cholesterol is something that's especially damaging. We call it oxidized LDL. It's especially damaging and adds to the buildup of atherosclerosis. Cholesterol can be oxidized in the body, but it can also be oxidized in foods. Anything that has cholesterol in it and then has a long shelf life is especially predisposed to having oxidized cholesterol. For this reason, I recommend that you avoid things like custard mixes, pancake mixes, Parmesan cheese, lard, all these things that sit out for a long time have cholesterol in them. They are rich sources of oxidized cholesterol that can damage your arteries and add to the buildup of atherosclerosis. Well, we haven't looked at every single element in the LifeStart paradigm, but I think we've looked at enough based on Dr. Ornish's work and on the recommendations of others to help you see that heart disease and high cholesterol are indeed reversible processes. If you're carrying those diagnoses, you are not forced to a life of bypass surgery after bypass surgery or angioplasty after angioplasty. You actually can stop the disease in its tracks and do more than that. Most people can actually reverse the blockages with lifestyle. Again, it's all embodied in that paradigm, LifeStart. You want to learn more? It's all there for you. LifeStartSeminars.com. 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For all of us at LifeStart Seminars, I'm Dr. David DeRose, wishing you the very best of heart health.
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Welcome to Give Me the Bible. This is an in-depth series with Pastor Kenneth Cox. And we've in our third meeting with this, and it is such a tremendous time of studying God's Word. We're just all excited about it. Somebody mentioned that this was this first weekend is sort of Salvation 101, where we look at the basics of salvation. Our subject today is going to be confession. And that's a subject that perhaps all of us need to review if we haven't heard it before. Pastor Cox has preached all over the world. It was his dream as a young pastor to fulfill the gospel commission, which says, "Go ye into all the world." And now through the miracle of television, he's actually able at one time, right now, people are able to see this entire program on every continent of the world. And we believe that millions are actually watching and getting to know Jesus Christ. We're so happy that you are here. We're so happy that those of you that are joining us by television are joining us. And right now, we're going to be blessed as Donna Klein and Jim Rhodes play an organ and piano duet entitled "His Hand in Mine."

0: Thank you. Thank you very much, Donna Klein and Jimmy Rhodes. We appreciate that. His hand in mine. You enjoy that?
1: Amen.
0: Amen. That's great, great song. Enjoyed that. Well, we're very happy to welcome all of you again. This presentation of Give Me the Bible, in which we are talking about confession. What does the Bible have to say about it? What says the Bible? The blessed Bible. This my only question be, the teachings of men so often mislead us. What says the Bible to me? That's what we want to find out, is what does God's Word say about confession? How does it fit into the plan of salvation? If you pick up the Word of God, start going through it, it talks about confession all the way through it. So it is very, very much part of the Christian life is confession, and that's what we're looking at here as we study this subject. We hope it'll help you in a special way. Our next presentation we're going to be looking at is entitled Faith and Acceptance. Faith and Acceptance. We're looking at salvation. What do I need to do? How does salvation come about? What's involved in it? So our next subject is faith and acceptance. How does that fit in to the question of salvation? That'll be the next one. We hope that you'll be here as we continue to study and take a look at God's Word. But this morning, we're taking a look at confession. What is confession? What's the difference between repentance and confession? What is involved in confessing? What should I confess? What shouldn't I confess? What does the Scripture tell us about it? These are things that you need to watch for as we look at the subject of confession. We hope that will help you understand what takes place in our lives and why God refers to it so many, many times in His Word. Over the years, I've had the privilege of knowing Pam and Jimmy Rhodes. I've been blessed in a special way by their music, what they've offered. One of the songs that Pam does always touches my heart in a special way. It's a song entitled, It's Just Me, Lord. And I think you'll be blessed in a special way this morning.

Our Heavenly Father, we come to you today, first, Lord, to thank you. To thank you for being so wonderful, so loving, so kind. But Lord, thank you also for willing to change us, to make us into what you want us to be. Lord, help us. Help us that we will be submissive, that we will surrender everything into your hands. Let you do your work in our lives. Give us the Holy Spirit. May it fill our lives. Give us understanding of your word, that we might become more like you. We pray in Christ's name. Amen. What's the difference between repentance and confession? Our last presentation, we talked about repentance. What's the need of confession if I am repentant? Well, there's a text in the book of Isaiah that I think helps us understand that and helps put it together a little better. It says here in Isaiah, the first chapter, and it tells us, from the sole of the foot even to the head, there is no soundness in it, but wounds, bruises, putrefying sores. They have not been bound up, closed, or bound up, or mollified with ointment, soothed with ointment. None of that has taken place. You see, repentance is my understanding my condition. I'm understanding the condition I'm in, and a desire not to stay in that condition. That's repentance. I understand my condition. From the top of my head to the sole of my foot, there's no soundness in me, but wounds and bruises and putrefying sores. That's my condition. I don't want to stay in that condition. That's repentance. Confession, folks, is lancing the boil. Okay? That's confession. Confession is lancing the boil, letting out, if you please, all the infection, all the sins. All that has to come out in order for healing to take place. And that's what confession does. That's why it talks about it here as being covered with sores or boils, if you please, and I lance the boil, and that lets all the pus and all that kind of stuff come out so that the healing can take place. I have to be very, very straight with the Lord. I have to confess all my sins. I can't hide and not confess them. I've got to come open with the Lord and honest with Him and confess all my sins to Him. It says, he who covers his sins will not prosper. An individual that covers his sins will not prosper. But whoever confesses and forsaketh them will have mercy. That is necessary. So I need to come to the Lord just as I am, confess all my sins, lay them all there before the Lord, and ask for forgiveness. Now, I think it's necessary that we clarify something, because sometimes people don't understand. Temptation, folks, is not sin. Temptation is not sin. Some people feel that if they have just been tempted, they've sinned. That's not the case. In fact, the scripture has this to say, then when desire has what? Conceived. Okay, that's temptation. When the desire is there, if I go ahead with that desire and it conceives, all right, then when desire has conceived, it gives birth to sin. It's what I do with it. See? The devil's going to tempt you. The devil's going to put things in your way.
Devil's going to say things and put things there before you that will tempt you. It's what you do with that temptation, that desire. If it gives birth, then that brings about sin, no question about it. And when sin is full grown, it brings forth death. So I need to be clear when I'm confessing, I need to understand I'm confessing my sins before the Lord. That's necessary. What should I confess? What am I to confess? What am I to talk to the Lord about? Well, let's take a look at sin. And let's go clear back to the beginning with Adam and Eve when sin first came in and take a look. Because there's four steps. There's four steps to sin. And that always happens, always takes place, those four steps. The first step in sin is unthankfulness. Now you think about it. You cannot sin without being unthankful. It's the first step in sin. The second step in sin is to appropriate your own merits. In other words, to say, well, I can do this. I'm capable. I'm able to handle this. You have to appropriate your own merits. That's the second step. And the third step is you turn against your fellow man. That's the third step in sin. And the fourth step is you turn against God. Those are the four steps that always takes place in sin. So let's take a look, see what happened. Let's take a look at Eve, see what the Scripture tells us about it. It says here, then the serpent said to the woman, you will not surely die. Now God had told her, yeah, you're going to die if you do this. But he said, no, you shall not surely die. But God knows that in the day that you eat, what? Yeah, the day that you eat of it, your eyes will be opened and you will be like God, knowing good and evil. Very first thing he said, listen, you're not going to die. In fact, if you eat of it, you'll be like God. And Eve became unthankful. Became unthankful for the situation she was in. What's God trying to keep from me? That's the natural step, folks, in sin. In fact, there is a text over here in Ephesians, the fifth chapter and verse 20, that says this. Ephesians, the fifth chapter, verse 20, and it says that you and I, get the right one here. It says, giving thanks, this is Ephesians 5:20, giving thanks always for all things to God, the Father, in the name of Jesus Christ, our Lord. It says giving thanks how

good and evil? And she said, I'm able. Nothing can keep me from doing this. I am able to eat of the fruit. And so she reached up, took the fruit, and ate of it. She appropriated her own merits. Said, I can do this. Have you ever said, oh, I can do that better than that person? Have you ever done that? Be careful. Because you're right at the point of sinning when you appropriate your own merits and say, oh, I can do that better than they can. I have to be extremely careful because that brings about sin. And when I appropriate my own merits and say, I'm able to do this, I can take care of this. Well, then the next thing happens is you turn against your fellow man. I can do it better than you. I've turned against my fellow man. And look what happened. Eve said, no, I can do this. Reached up and took the fruit and ate of it. And what did she do? And she also gave it to her husband with her, and he ate. She turned against her husband. She knew what God had said. She knew the Lord told him, if you eat of this, you're going to surely die. And she went there and gave it to him regardless of what God had said. Turned on her husband. That's the way it happens. You and I, if we take those steps, we'll turn against our fellow man. And then when you do that, the next step in sin is simply that you turn against God. Because when God came down, talked to her, she turned against her fellow man. And then it said God came down in the cool of the evening and was talking to them. And the Lord God said to the woman, what is this you have done? And the woman said, the serpent deceived me and I ate. She turned on God and she said, listen, this serpent that you made tempted me. She turned against the Lord. Those are the steps in sin. And I need to be very, very clear. What happens? I need to guard myself and make sure that I am not in a situation where I am doing those things. Okay. What am I to confess? Well, in James, it tells us kind of what we're to confess. It says here in James 5, it says, confess your faults one to another. Okay, confess your faults one to another and pray for one another that you may be healed. I am to confess my faults. I wished we were in a position, folks, and oh, how wonderful it would be when in the church we could go to a brother or a sister and say, listen, I'm having a rough time. The devil's really tempting me. I need you to pray with me. We need to be able to go to one another and talk to one about our faults, about our weaknesses. Please notice, I did not say sins. Okay? I need to talk about my faults, my weaknesses, things where I need you to pray and to help me and hold me up before the Lord. That I need, and you need that. And we need to be able to confess our faults and our weaknesses to one another that we can grow by. Those are things that we need to do. Oh, yes, there are sins that I need to confess. If I have offended a brother or a sister, I need to go to them and confess it and say, I'm sorry. Amen. Folks, it doesn't always even need to be the person that did it. There are times when the person who was offended ought to do it. That's strange, isn't it? But that's true. It will not hurt you. It won't set you back. It won't do you permanent damage for you to go to somebody and say, listen, I'm so sorry.

that we need to go to that person and say, listen, I did this, and I'm sorry that I did it. Forgive me. Oh, dear friend, that, I'm sorry this is in the vernacular, but that lances the boil. That gets out the sin. That gets out the infection. That does marvelous things. Healing can take place. And in many, many congregations across this world, it would bring about a tremendous revival if people would just learn to say, I'm sorry. I'm sorry that I did this. Forgive me. Open it up. Confess it. And then there are sins of a public nature. Sins that I've done openly in front of people. People that are in the public eye. Time after time are faced with this type of thing. They do something in public, they need to confess it in public. They need to say, I did that, it was wrong, I'm sorry. So there are times, yes, when I need to make a public confession and say, I did this, I'm sorry that I did it. And let me tell you something. Don't get too worried or too concerned about if somebody maligns your reputation and says something to you, something about you, you know, and your reputation. Dear friend, don't get too concerned about that. Just the Lord will handle that. Time will answer that. You don't have to stand up and defend yourself and fight for that. It's not necessary. Much better that if I've done something publicly, yes, I need to go and ask for forgiveness. And then there are sins of a private nature. Sins that are known only between me and God. Oh, dear friend, keep them there. Don't go confessing them to somebody else. I'm sorry, I may get in trouble here this morning. But don't go and confess them to your wife. Or don't go confess them to your husband. Talk to the Lord about them. And confess them to Him and leave them there. Let them die right there. Come to an end right there. You don't need to be bringing that kind of thing up to somebody that doesn't even know that it's going on. Just leave it. Let it die right there. Those are things that I need to confess. Fortunately, you and I have a Savior. We have a mediator. We have one who is our elder brother that we can go to and talk to about those sins and receive forgiveness. Because it says this, if we confess our sins, He is faithful and just to forgive us our sins and to what? Cleanse us from all unrighteousness. You see, that is the cleansing process. That's the boil being lanced. That's all the sin coming out. Cleanses us from all unrighteousness. And I have said something for the last couple meetings about this, but I want to say it again. You have committed no sin that can't be forgiven. Please, I run on to people say, oh, Brother Cox, I've committed the unpardonable sin. Let me tell you something. If you're under conviction that you've committed the unpardonable sin, then you haven't. Because there would be no conviction there. It just isn't the way that it happens. Dear friend, it says this. It says, the blood of Jesus Christ, His Son, cleanses us from all sin. It did not say some sins. It says it cleanses us from all sin. The only unforgivable sin is one that hasn't been confessed. If you confess it, God will forgive it. There's just not any there that are so dark that He can't forgive. The Bible's full of about every example there is of sin. And therefore, God forgave them.
and he will forgive yours if you and I will just come to him and ask to be forgiven. In fact, the Lord says this about it. It says, but if they confess their iniquity, if the people will confess their iniquity and the iniquity of their fathers with their unfaithfulness, in other words, coming to the Lord and saying, this is what I've done, been unfaithful, I haven't done what I should, in which they were unfaithful to me, and they also have walked contrary to me. If they get before the Lord and they will confess it and they will tell the Lord this, then it says, if their uncircumcised hearts are what? Humbled, and they accept their... Here's where the problem is. Too many people aren't willing to accept the guilt. You see, this is what made David so special, is that he accepted the guilt. He said, I'm the one that did this, Lord. Nobody else, just me. I did it. He accepted the guilt. Then I will remember my covenant with Jacob. So he promises that if we will come to him, confess our sins, that he will forgive us of our sins, that he will cleanse us from all unrighteousness. I want to show you the difference between two men. King Saul, a tremendous man. I mean, when you take a look at Saul, there's no question this man was outstanding. But he could not accept the guilt. He just couldn't do it. You find three times here, speaking to Samuel, he talked to him here. It says, then Saul said to Samuel, I have sinned. 1 Samuel 15:24. I have sinned. He had. You remember he came back from fighting the Amalekites, and they all came back, and the Lord had told him, don't bring anything back. And here they come with the sheep and the goats and all. And you know, when Samuel faced him with it and said, why have you done this when the Lord said not to? He said, oh, we're bringing it as an offering. Always making an excuse for what he had done. I run on to people that are always doing that. They do something they know is wrong. They know they shouldn't have done it. And if you say something to them, they'll make an excuse. They'll say, oh, well, so-and-so did this, or this. They're always making an excuse for it. That isn't what needs to be done, folks. We need to learn to accept the guilt. Then he said, I have sinned, 1 Samuel 15:30. Wasn't until, you remember, there he was before Samuel. And Samuel said, why have you done this? And he gave an excuse, and you remember when Samuel turned to say the kingdom's been taken from you, he reached out and grabbed hold of Samuel and tore his clothes. Just unwilling to say, sorry, Lord, I did this. Then Saul said, I've sinned. Just wouldn't accept it. You find the very same scenario as far as saying, I have sinned with David. Now, is this what David said? So David said to Nathan, I have sinned against the Lord. These men weren't without sin, folks. They were human beings just like you and I. But they sinned, and here David said, I've sinned before the Lord. Again, 2 Samuel 24:10. So David said to the Lord, I have sinned greatly. I've done this. David spoke to the Lord and said, surely I have sinned. But David did not excuse himself. He did not do that. He said, this is what I have done. And he confessed his sins. I acknowledge my sin to you, and my iniquity I have not hidden, he said. I will confess my transgression to the Lord, and you what? Forgave my the iniquity of my sin. He came to the Lord and he said, this I have done. I am guilty.
In fact, when he had done this sin, and God said, okay, you've got three choices. What do you want to happen? And two of those choices, you know, included the children of Israel. He said, no, Lord, let it fall on me. Let it fall on me. They're not the ones. I'm the one. Let it fall on me. He was a man after God's own heart. Humbled himself before the Lord. Makes a great, great difference. Let me tell you something. If your confession is forced, it won't do any good. If you're going to wait until you're forced to confess, it won't do any good. You got an example of that in the life of Achan. The children of Israel had been told that when they were going to overthrow Jericho, that they were not to take any of the gold, any of the silver, any of the garments. They were not to take any of that. And as they overthrow the city, Achan took some of the gold, garment or two, took it and hid it in the floor of his tent. Dug a hole, put it in there, covered it up, put a rug over it, went on. And then you remember the incident when they needed the Lord's care and they needed the Lord's protection, they needed the Lord's help in fighting Ai. It wasn't there. And when they sought the Lord and asked what the problem was, he told them there was sin in the camp. Now, folks, watch what happens here. Because they call everybody together. And here Joshua takes them through tribe by tribe. They called the tribe of Judah. They cast lots. Everybody in the tribe of Reuben was fine. They went tribe after tribe. What I'm trying to tell you is all this time, Achan had the opportunity just to step up and say, I'm the one. I mean, this isn't a matter of God arbitrarily saying, you've had it. God has given him lots of time to confess. He could have said, Lord, I did this. I'm sorry that I did it. But he didn't. And they went through tribe after tribe, family by family, until finally they got to the tribe of Judah. And when they got to the tribe of Judah, it says, this is what happened. This is what took place. Then he brought his household man by man. I mean, we're talking about a long process. Achan, the son of Carmi, the son of Zabdi, the son of Zerah, of the tribe of Judah, was taken. And Achan answered Joshua and said, indeed, I have sinned, and this is what I have done. That is a forced confession. Forced. He said, this is what I've done. Didn't do him any good. Cost him his life. You and I must come from a willing heart, come to the Lord and confess our sins out of a willing heart. Well, it tells us that if we confess, God will forgive us. The Lord is near those who have a what? Broken heart, and save such as have a contrite spirit. Oh, how important it is that you and I stay humble. Dear friend, there's no place for haughtiness. There's no place for better than you. We must face every individual and treat them better than we are. That's what we need to do. And God says, if you will do that, I will honor you. I'll be with you.
He who is of a humble and contrite heart. This is what God is looking for. This is what He's after. As I said in the last presentation, probably Paul had a better glimpse of what was involved here than about anybody else. You see, Paul was of a choleric nature. And probably there are no people as hard to save as the choleric. And I'm talking out of experience. Okay. Because that's their nature to, you know, if you want something done, you give it to somebody of a choleric nature. They'll get it done. I mean, they'll get the job done. Of course, they'll kill 15 people in doing it, but they'll get the job done. See? That's the choleric. And Paul was choleric. I mean, he talks about it here. Just listen to what he says. This I also did in Jerusalem, and many of the saints I shut up in prison, okay, having received authority from the chief priest, and when they were put to death, I cast my vote against him. I mean, no question about it. He is rough. And I punished them often in every synagogue, compelled them to blaspheme, being exceedingly enraged against them. I persecuted them even to foreign cities. This is what he did. Paul did not hide his sins, folks. He did not hide his sins. He confessed them. You and I must not let pride come between us and the Lord. I must be willing to humbly confess my sins to God. And He, in turn, says, I'll forgive you. Change it. One of the most wonderful stories in the Bible, as far as I'm concerned, is the prodigal son. Marvelous story. The son, younger son, gone to his father and said, I don't like it here anymore. I want to go. I want to make it on my own. I want to go out and make it on my own. I'd like to have my inheritance. Give me my inheritance and let me go. And he took his inheritance and went off to a foreign city. And the foolishness of youth took hold because he blew all the inheritance. Didn't take him long to do that, you know. Spent it all. And all of a sudden found himself without friends, without money, without food, and for the first time found himself in a position where he had to work. The work that he could get certainly wasn't anything to his liking, because he received a job to feed the pigs. Now, folks, you don't have any idea how offensive that is to a Jew. I mean, I can remember talking to a Jewish lady once, and we were talking about this, and I asked her about eating pork, how she felt about eating pork. She said, I'd rather eat human. Well, it gives you a little idea of how offensive it is, and here he is out here feeding the pigs, hungry. Nothing to eat. And I mean, to the place that he decided he'd eat what the pigs were eating. And finally in that state, it says that he came to himself. I want you to listen to the story, because this is what it says. But when he came to himself, he said, how many of my father's hired servants have bread enough to spare, and I perish with hunger? He said, all the servants in my father's household eat well. And here I am out here dying from hunger. I will arise and go to my father and will say to him, Father, I've sinned against heaven
and before you, said, I'm going to go back to my father. Wisest decision he ever made. If you are away from the Father, dear friend, won't you arise today and go to the Father? He said, I'll rise. I'll go to my Father and I'll say, I've sinned against you. So, you and I have sinned against Him. Come to Him. Say, I've sinned against you, Lord. I am no longer worthy to be called your son. Make me one of your hired servants. Say, I've sinned against you. I'm just not worthy to be called your son anymore. Just make me one of your hired servants. Because they have food to eat. They have a place to sleep. They have all this. Just let me be one of your hired servants. And so the prodigal son gets out of the pig pen, heads back to his father. Heads back to his father. It says his father sees him coming a long way off. Let me tell you something. God's been watching you for a long, long time. And you may be a long way off. But let me tell you something. He's watching your every move. Watching your every move. And he just says, come. Come to me. And it says that his father rose and went to meet his son. And the son said to him, Father, I've sinned against heaven in your sight, no longer worthy to be called your son. He said, Father, I've sinned before you. I'm not worthy to be called your son. What was he supposed to say next? Do you know? Oh, he had rehearsed that. He had it all lined up. He was going to say, make me one of your servants. That was the next words that were to come out. Never got to say them. And the father interrupted him right there. Said, I'm not worthy to be called your son anymore. And the father interrupted him and said, this is my son. Told the servants, bring the best robe. Put a ring on his finger, on his hand, sandals on his feet. Bring the fatted calf. Kill it. Let us eat and be merry. Said, never was able to even say that to him. For this is my son that was dead and is alive. He was lost and is found. And they began to be merry. Oh, dear friend. How wonderful that God stands there with open arms inviting you and inviting me to come. Don't come haughty. Don't come self-righteous. Just come to Him humbly, pleading His mercy. And He will forgive you and cleanse you of your sins. So many has received Him. To them gave He the right to become the children of God, to those who believe in His name, who were born not of blood, nor of the will of flesh, nor of the will of man, but of God. He will make you a child of God. That He will do. One of the great preachers of the past, Charles Spurgeon, told this fable. This is a fable, folks. It's not true. Okay? It's a fable. It's an old, old fable about Jesus Christ. Okay? And then the fable, it says that Christ was going through a region outside of Jerusalem. And as he traveled, he decided he would spend the night in a hermit's cave
outside a city there. An old monk lived in the cave. In the city, beside this cave, was a young man that was absolutely so vile, so horrible, that the people in the city said the devil wouldn't associate with him because the devil didn't want to become worse. But this young man heard that Christ would forgive sins. And so he went to Christ in the cave and he said, "Would you please, out of your mercy and your love, I don't deserve it, but would you forgive me of my sins and give me a new heart, make me a new person?" And the old hermit, the old monk that was in the cave, turned to the young man and said, "Get out of here, you don't belong in this holy place." And then he turned to Christ and he said, "In the next world, will you give me a place as far away from this wretch as possible?" And Jesus turned to him and he said, "Yes, I will honor your prayer." He said, "Because you are self-righteous, I'll give you a place in hell. And because this man is penitent and seeking my mercy, I will give him a place in heaven." So Christ does for you and for me, that we just come to him simply with our sins, just as we are, seeking him, asking him to come into our hearts, that he will be with us. Listen as Pam sings.

0: Do you have something that's standing between you and the Lord? Is there a sin that holding you back? Is there a father out here that has never reached out and accepted Jesus Christ as his personal Savior because he thought his sins could not be forgiven? Is there a mother, a wife out here who has gone about her daily activities but has never surrendered her heart to Jesus Christ? Maybe there's some sin, some hard feeling, something standing in your way between you and the Lord. Won't you come to him today, young person? Won't you give your heart to him? Let me just tell you, nothing can change your life as remarkably and make it so absolutely different and bring the joy and the peace that Christ can bring if you just come to him. Confess our sins, lay them before the Lord, accept him as your personal Savior. He loves you. He wants to give you eternal life. Now's the time to get rid of all the sin, all the infection, that those hurts that might be in your life can be healed and made different. Won't you today reach out, confess your sins, open your heart to Jesus Christ? Let us pray. Heavenly Father, we come to you today thanking you that you're willing to forgive us. Lord, help us. Help us not to let anything stand between us and you. Nothing between the Lord and our Savior. Nothing between us and you. That we might open our hearts, give you all those things that we have done wrong, all those hurt feelings, all those sins, that we would confess them, lay them at your feet, and receive from you forgiveness. Bless each one that's watching here today, Lord. May they find peace. May they find relief. May they find a peace that will come over their souls like they have never known as they confess their sins to you. For this we ask in Christ's name. Amen. We're going to continue to talk about salvation and what the Lord does for you and for me. Our next presentation is on faith and acceptance. You see, repentance and conversion, folks, I'm sorry, takes you to the very gates of hell. But faith takes you to heaven itself. See? And that's what we're going to look at. We're going to see what the Lord does for us in a very special way. So we hope that you'll be sure, be with us as we talk about faith and acceptance. I think you'll find it'll bless your soul in a special way as you see all that the Lord is doing for you and for me, that we might receive the wonderful gift of eternal life that he has for each one of you this day, this time. For indeed, we're living in serious time. The kingdom of God is at hand. God bless you. Stay close to the Lord as you follow him day by day. Jesus said in John the 6th chapter, "I am the living bread that cometh down from heaven, that a man may eat thereof and not die. He who comes to me will never hunger or never thirst." He went on to say, "The words that I speak unto you, They are spirit and they are life. Just as the Father sent me, and I live because of the Father, so he who eats of this bread will live because of me. So many people in this world are literally starving and weak because they do not feed on the Word of God. Their minds are filled with matters of minor importance. Instead of eating the bread which came down from heaven, if they would only eat the bread of life, they would be regenerated and renewed. The bread sent down from heaven would give them new life. The Holy Spirit would show them things of God. As we feed upon the Word, we would become new creatures in Christ. Our whole ministry exists for one purpose only, to bring the bread of life to those who are hungering and thirsting for truth. I wish you could see the eagerness with which they take hold of the spiritual food that we offer them. I wish you could see the light that comes on in their eyes as they accept Him as their Savior. Christ is able, Christ is willing, Christ is longing to save all who will come unto Him. Please pray for these souls, and I hope you will consider supporting our ministry as we continue to offer Jesus, the bread of life, to all who are hungering and thirsting for new life. We thank you for your support.
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1: Fresh manna fell to the ground as a gift from God while the Israelites were in the wilderness. 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Marie Seventh-day Adventist Churches. 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
2: The title of the sermon today is Freedom's Reflex. Freedom's Reflex. Let's bow our heads for prayer. Heavenly Father, thank you so much that you want us to be free. And Lord, we long for that, but I'm not sure that we always understand it. So Lord, as we read in your word today, as we contemplate what you are wanting to grow in us, Lord, I pray that you would give us wisdom and understanding. In Jesus' name, amen. Reflexes. So probably the earliest recollection that we have as humans of reflexes is going for a physical at the doctor, and you sit down on a bench and the doctor takes his hammer out. Oh, okay, it's not really a hammer, but it's a little, you know, a little. And he whacks you in the knee. And what happens when he whacks you in the knee? You kick. And even when, yeah, you kick him, okay? Even when you're not trying to, right? Like you're like, I'm not going to let it move. I'm not going to let it move. And your knee betrays you and your leg still kicks out, right? That's probably the earliest reflection we have of a reflex. So there are other reflexes that happen, but some of them are not automatic. Now, with the knee reflex, believe it or not, part of the reason why you can't really control it is because your brain has absolutely no control over that. It doesn't even make it back to your brain. That is something that happens from your knee. It never makes it back to your frontal cortex. There's like a break in that. That's just a reflex of the body, right? But there are reflexes that, good and bad, that we can learn. So good reflexes, we can learn to pray. We can make that a reflex reaction when we realize we need God. We can be kind to others. We can learn to love people, right? We can learn that a soft answer is better than wrath. I mean, there's so many things we can, and if we do it often enough, it will become a reflex that we don't even think about. It's a natural response. Now, on the negative side of that, all you got to do is talk to a drug addict. They have reflexes. You know, if they are hunting for money so they can get their next hit, they will start robbing people and things without even thinking about it. It's just, they're so hooked on their next fix that it's just a reflex. The minute they have the craving, they begin looking for something to steal so they can get their fix, because they're going to sell it, get the money, and get their fix. Here's one that most people don't think about, but martial arts. Martial arts is all about reflexes. Most of your training in martial arts has to do with the katas that you practice before martial arts. I'm not sure if you've ever thought about this, but martial means death. It is the art of death. So martial arts are all about killing people. That's the whole practice of martial arts. And the katas that you practice before you actually take instruction are meant to make an automatic reflex that you never think about. One of the reasons why as Christians we shouldn't participate in it is because our reflex should never be to kill someone. That's the reason why once you become a black belt, you're supposed to register your hands, because you are considered a lethal weapon that you might lose control of, since your training has been to not think about what you're doing. So as Christians, that's not something that we want to be engaged with, because number one, as Christians, we are not engaged in the art of death. We're engaged in the art of life. But number two, we don't want our reflexes trained to kill people. We want to be trained to save a life, not end it. There are a lot of reflexes in life, and many of them are automatic. Some of them are trained. Some of them grow with us over time. In the world in which we live, there are more and more reflexes being trained. I don't know about you, but if you've ever noticed, when you're in a larger group of people and someone's phone gives a little message, you may not even know who the person is, and suddenly 50 people take out their phone to look at their messages, right? Right? It's a reflex. It's an automatic reflex. Or you've got your phone on silent, so this way nobody knows whose it is, but it's sitting on the table and it buzzes. Everyone picks up their phone to see if it was theirs, right? We have these little reflexes that we are living with, that we are becoming a part of our lives by the practice, by the things that we do. There are more reflexes. People oftentimes are reflexive about political topics or about politics in general. And that's why there can be a riot in California and people in New York are rioting about it too. It's an issue that's happening in California, but New York is living it because they're reflexive and they don't even think about this. They just automatically get up in arms because someone else is. Whether or not it's a legitimate issue that they should get behind or not, it's just they're triggered more easily. Watching the news. Oh, which news? I mean, because you only watch certain news if you're, you know, of a certain political persuasion, right? At least that's the way the world tends to go. And that news is meant to trigger more of that same desire, whatever that. There are very few truly, how do I want to say this, unbiased news sources. Most of them are politically backed, and they cover the news for their followers. It's meant to trigger the feelings that make them more loyal to their political branding. It's designed that way. What it's doing is it's culturing reflexes so that when you hear this, if you've been watching it on this channel, you feel this way. If you've been watching it on this channel, you'll feel this way. It's all designed to make you respond in a very specific way. This is important because what the devil wants is for people to start responding without thinking. What he wants is people to just say, oh, look, the lemmings are running and I'm a lemming. I should run. Who cares that I'm going to dive off of a cliff? The lemmings are running and I'm a lemming. You guys know the story of lemmings, right? Across the tundra, when they breed to a overpopulation, they specifically run off a cliff into the ocean. Drown themselves. Population control. Once one starts running, they all start running and they all just follow and they all go over the cliff. The devil wants us to do something similar. He wants us to not think about it. This is the way my party, my group, my clique is going, and so this is what I do. Wait, should I be doing that? The devil doesn't want to ask that question. He wants us to just do what everyone else is doing. That's a wrong reflex. We don't want to disable our thought processes. We don't want to just fall into the crowd of everyone else. Here's another reflex before we step into our study. 9/11. 9/11, massive tragedy, terrible. The reflex of the nation is, let's not let that happen again. So if we felt like we were in this ditch, let's make laws to make sure that we're in this ditch. Now we lose a whole lot of freedoms. The government takes a whole lot. And we're not even talking about whether or not 9/11 was contrived, manipulated. You know, there's a whole lot of conspiracies on that side. what happened is a tragedy. People did die. It is a real thing. How it got there is anybody's guess, because the news made us believe one thing and it may not be that. We don't know. The bottom line is a tragedy took place and the government said, this is an opportunity. We're going to reflex and grab more power. And we said, please. We didn't protest. Now our world is accustomed to a war without borders, a war on terror, which is no longer an enemy with a face. It is a faceless enemy. And under that war on terror, the government is able to enact all kinds of things, which we didn't sign up for. Reflexes. Reflexes. Our scripture reading today, 2 Timothy chapter 3. 2 Timothy chapter 3, verses 12 and 13. And it says, yes, and all who desire to live godly in Christ Jesus will suffer persecution. Why? How? I mean, there's so many questions I have from that. Verse 13. But evil men and imposters will grow worse and worse, deceiving and being deceived. I want you to stop and think about that for a minute. We have seen that in our own lifetime. And even if your lifetime is shorter than others, you can see that the world is getting worse. And the reflexes of the world are getting continually worse. It used to be that if you cut someone off in traffic, they would back off and they, I don't know, it was like, forgive you? They would just like, it's okay, not a problem. General tone of society. There were always outliers in that. These days, yeah, if you're below the bridge, cut someone off, better be wearing a bulletproof vest, right? They might actually pull a gun on you. Because the reflex today is kill you, murder you, I mean, hurt you because you deprived me of 16 feet of concrete space. And 22 feet if you've got a big vehicle. The reflex today is not forgiveness. The reflex is anger. It's everything, and it's getting worse. Now, no surprise. I mean, the Bible said it would get worse, right? It's not just about yelling at people. That's what it used to be. I remember driving in the San Francisco Bay Area. I had to go down to the conference office, which used to be down there. It's not anymore. It's up near Rockland. But anyways, I used to go down there and drive through that traffic. Oh, I petitioned them to not have to drive into the office every day because my work was mostly in the field, canvassing, literature work. There's no reason why I have to deal with the traffic every day when I'm not even going to work there. I'm going to work in the field. So they let me only go in 2 days a week. They felt that I needed to be there 2 days a week for some odd reason, even though I needed to work in the field. Anyways, not uncommon for you to be just driving along and someone would roll down their window and yell at you because you were in their way, or you were not moving fast enough, or you didn't do whatever they wanted you to do that you didn't even know that they wanted you to do that. Near Vallejo, there's this big old Suburban that would always get on, and you could tell he was coming. His vehicle is smoking, leaving a cloud of blue smoke behind, and he has like a coffee in one hand, a donut in another, and he's trying to drive at the same time. And you know him. His truck is loud. It's lifted. And he gets on the off-ramp, and he immediately doesn't even wait for the off-ramp to end. He immediately plows all the way through traffic, no blinkers, all the way to the fast lane. Fast lane is not the fast lane when you're in rush hour. That's just where all the fast lane people park. But he was doing it, and he was unmindful of anyone. And if somehow the lane was not clear for him to cross five lanes of traffic to get into that fast lane, he was yelling at someone. And that's just normal. Then. And now? I don't think people have a voice much. They just get angry. You're likely to get a gun pulled on you instead. It's going to get worse and worse. This is the diagnosis or the prognosis. We should not expect it to get better. This is everything in this word is anti-evolution. We're not elevating in any way, shape, or form. We are de-elevating. It's getting worse. Matthew chapter 24, verse 12. Matthew chapter 24, verse 12. he's just been talking about the end of the world and Jesus coming, and he's trying to answer the disciples' questions about, you know, what it's going to look like. And he makes a little statement here. He says, and because lawlessness will abound, the love of many will grow cold. The love of many. That word love is agape love. That's the love that comes from God. It's a love that he shows to us, gives to us. It's a love that he wants to make more a part of our character. The expectation here is that they had that love, and it's now growing cold. It used to be hot, and it's growing cold. This is a sign of the end of times. I am grateful that people stop to help you with a tire. That's more than likely because you're here in the UP and you know them, right? The UP is probably 20 years behind. Hallelujah. Wish we could go back even farther, right? Wished it was 100 years behind. There's a lot of things we'd like to leave in the future sometime, right? You go downstate, yeah, you get a flat tire. Everyone assumes that you might rob them, that you might, nobody has time to help you, and everyone just assumes you have a cell phone and you can call for help. Even if you've got no money, they just assume it's none of their business and they just drive around on by you. There is no love. There's no unconditional love. There's no brotherly love. It's not automatic anymore. It is growing cold. People are growing colder, and that's why siblings shoot each other. That's why people get divorced, because there's an inability to love past mistakes, past problems, through problems. The love of many, that's the majority, growing cold. That's the world in which we live today. Unfortunately, this is a slippery slope. Have a child grow up in a gang. Pretty soon, by 10 or 11, he's learned to use a gun. He's learned to shoot and kill. And by the age of 12 to 15, he's now a leader of a troop in a guerrilla warfare with another enemy. The longer he stays in the group, the more hardened he becomes, the more he takes on that lifestyle. The lifestyle becomes him, and he knows no other life. This is the world in which we live. We grow up. We are inundated through media, through the world at large, through the news, with terrible things, and our minds absorb that, and we begin to live that, and we're desensitized to what's going on, and then it just becomes commonplace. Our reflexes are changing. Well, number one, reflexes are never static. They change. They grow stronger, they grow weaker, especially the ones we can learn. As you get older, some of your reflexes disappear. Part of the reason why we end up falling more and we forgetting things. Some of our reflexes are just not as sharp as they used to be. As we live, though, those reflexes are going to be modified by the choices we're making every day. Do we pick up a water or do we pick up a beer? Hopefully you've learned to pick up water. 2 Timothy chapter 3, verse 1. I want you to read this in light of reflexes. 2 Timothy chapter 3, verse 1. 2 Timothy chapter 3, verse 1, it says, but know this, in the last days, perilous times will come, for men will be lovers of themselves, lovers of money, boasters, proud, blasphemers, disobedient to parents. I just need to stop. We're not even going to finish reading that. I want you to think of these not as individual crimes. I want you to think of them as a train of thought. It's not going to be perilous because you're going to find evidence of these things. You could go back in history and find evidence of all these things at any time in Earth's history since sin has entered this world. But what it's categorizing right now is a train of thought, an uninterrupted train of thought. Men will be. That doesn't say that they're going to become like. It says they will be. This is going to be the definition of the end of time. There's going to be a train of thoughts in our society, and this is what those train of thoughts are going to look like. Not everyone will have the exact same number of train cargo trailers on them. Anyways, so men will be lovers of themselves, lovers of money, boasters, proud, blasphemers, disobedient to parents, unthankful, unholy, unloving, unforgiving, slanderers, without self-control, brutal, despisers of good, traitors, headstrong, haughty, lovers of pleasure rather than lovers of God. I want you to think of those as all reflexive things. They have grown into these things. This has become the trait of their

time. Not that these things have ever existed, or there's not going to be any surprises here. The danger will be is that they are also claiming to have the forms of Christianity, but they just don't have the power of it. And so their lives are not changed. They're just like the rest of the world. I mean, that just kind of describes the world in which we're living today. To be a Christian today is as simple as putting a magnet on your car or running for political office. I mean, they all become Christian when they run for political office because they desperately want to, you know, get the religious vote. Whether they've graced the doors of a church in years, well, they will. They'll start gracing the doors of a church at least once a month or once a year when they're running for politics. But they might not have gone for the last 10 years. Nothing has changed simply because they walked into the church. They are still as they were before because the power has not changed them. Now, not everyone's like that. I mean, some people are genuine and they attend church regularly. I'm not excluding genuine experiences, but those are rare in our world today. Even of those not involved in politics, there are many that attend churches and it has never changed them. I was in that boat for the longest time. I didn't know that it was supposed to change me. I grew up going to church, attended multiple churches as a kid, going into college, attending all kinds of churches, because I didn't know that it was supposed to change me. Like many, I was just looking for a church that sounded good, looked good, was fun. I was really looking for a social club. That was what I was looking for. And when I was in college, I was specifically looking for a good fellowship dinner, because if I could look starving enough, then I can take enough of the potluck food home and it could last most of the week before it started growing, you know, because if you leave it in the fridge long enough, it expands on its own and then you don't really want to eat it. I did not know that church was supposed to change me, that my relationship with God was going to change. I thought it was just a benefit that I could go there and fellowship with my friends and do all the, and that's where many Christians are today. Going to see their friends, going to hang out, going to sing some songs together, going to have a good time and eat some good food, and then we're going to do what we want. Within Adventism, within general Christianity, this is where many people are. And if we don't have a strong connection with Christ, then we're going to be no different than the world, except for the fact that we'll have some of the forms. Forms are not bad, but if that's all we have and there's no power, then we're in trouble. Forms are not bad. You should go to prayer meeting. You should show up to Sabbath school. You should go to church. You should have a Bible. You should hold it. You should read it. You should sing some hymns, far better than some of the other music they have out there, right? So these are all forms of religion. Not bad. But if all you have is forms and no power, then you will remain like the rest of the world. And the reflexes that you're building will end up like the rest of the world. But it will be more dangerous because you're claiming his name and his character, but not living it. I want you to think about this. I want to share with you a couple of quotes I want to share with you. Desire of Ages. No sooner does one come to Christ than there is born in his heart a desire to make known to others what a precious friend he has found in Jesus. The saving and sanctifying truth cannot be shut up in his heart. There's a reflex. Desire of Ages says this is a reflex reaction. This is not even a contemplative thought. When there is a love for God in your heart, there is born automatically a desire to want to share it with someone else. All right, so here's the reflex question. When is the last time you shared with someone about your best friend, Jesus? And if you haven't done so recently, isn't that a reflex we'd want to have more, right? So I'm not asking for a show of hands, but just think about this. This is an automatic reflex. Unless you shut it out, unless you stifle it, this is an automatic reflex. If Jesus is in your heart, then he will be coming out of your mouth and out of your life. You will not be able to, you will not want to stop. You can stop that. Jesus lets you stop that. But the automatic reflex is you cannot be silent by your life or your words.

0: steps to Christ, when the love of Christ is enshrined in the heart, like sweet fragrance, it cannot be hidden. Its holy influence will be felt by all with whom we come in contact. I remember Bill Cosby. He used to do comedy albums. Like, this is back when they had 8-tracks and record players and that kind of stuff. So this is a while back. But anyways, he was talking about the first time that he figured out that cologne was, you know, something that he wanted to desire as a young man. He says, I was out of this van, not even at a store. It was out of a van. This guy was selling it on a street corner, everything. And he says, I bought it. And it's one of those things you buy and you get it in this large, it's like a 5-gallon bucket. I mean, you get a whole lot of it. And it's one of those things you put it on and it's so strong. It's like overwhelming. He says, and it drops to the ground, races ahead of you, rounds the corner and says, hello, I'm here. When there is a good fragrance, you can't hide it. I don't know about you, but I like the smell of gardenia. I like the smell of cherry blossoms. And you can't hide those. I like the smell of lilacs. Oh, man, I wish they bloomed more than just a couple weeks. Oh, they might be 3 weeks or four, but I wish they bloomed more, right? I love lilacs. I like to put it in the corner of the house, and then it just spreads everywhere, right? Or if you hang it from a fan and then the fan kind of disperses it throughout. I just love lilacs, right? We do this naturally. Get a good deal on a car. You can't stop telling people about what a good deal on a car you got. Oh, it works on the negative too. Got a bad deal on a car. We can't stop telling everyone what a bad deal on a car we got. We have a fantastic trip somewhere. We got to show someone the pictures. We got to tell them about it. We are naturally advertising what we have fallen in love with what we do. Why is it we don't do that naturally with Jesus? Well, to be honest, maybe we don't spend as much time with Jesus as we do on a vacation or on our car, or maybe we don't love him as much. Maybe you're going to have to look into your own heart to figure out why it is you don't naturally do that. But on top of that fact, you know, the devil's trying desperately to make sure that we love something other than Jesus more, right? That's part of the battle. So remember, things are going to get worse. Jeremiah 30. When it says things are going to escalate, sometimes we focus too much on the negative. So I'm going to try and bring it around to a little bit positive here. But Jeremiah 30 verse 5, here this is talking about, you know, the restoration of Israel and Judah and what it's going to look like. And before that happens, something else is going to happen, right? So Jeremiah 30 starting in verse 5, for thus says the Lord, we have heard a voice of trembling, of fear and not of peace. Ask now and see whether a man is ever in labor with child. Okay, so that's a rhetorical question. Is a man ever in labor with child? No. But what if he looks like he is? So why do I see every man with his hands on his loins like a woman in labor, all faces turned pale? Wow. This is catastrophic. This is emotional. This is stressful. This is anguish. It doesn't actually say he has physical pain, but there's definitely pain here. He is wrapped up like he's, you know, like he's convulsed. This is labor, but it's a man. Why is every man in this anguish? The Bible tells us in Luke that men's hearts will fail them for fear at the portents that they see in the heavens. The anxiety of what's happening in the world is going to start causing people more stress. I got to tell you, the minute they started announcing heat wave, oh, it's like announcing snow in Tennessee. I mean, there's not even any snow yet, but they start having a conniption fit because there's the threat of snow. Announce a heat wave and people are dying already just thinking about it, right? I'm sorry. Didn't mean to cause any of you trauma when I talked about winter earlier. I realize now that was probably unwise because for some of you, I've placed you in a high state of anxiety now. The Bible tells us, Jesus is telling us that there is going to be an escalating difference in what's going on. Some are looking for Jesus to come. They're excited for his return. They're hastening his return. They're trying to do their best. Some are so caught up in the world that the things that happen around them are not good things. They see the signs of Jesus' return, the signs that things are getting worse, and their anxiety gets worse with it. Go back to 2 Timothy chapter 3. 2 Timothy chapter 3, and we're going to start in verse 14. 2 Timothy chapter 3, starting in verse 14. Jesus says, listen, listen. Reflexes, they need to grow in the right direction. 2 Timothy chapter 3, starting in verse 14. But you must continue in the things which you have learned and been assured of, knowing from whom you have learned them, and that from a child you have known the Holy Scriptures, which are able to make you wise for salvation through faith, which is in Christ Jesus. I want you to stop and think about that for a little bit. Christ is inviting us to get different reflexes than the world can offer. He's saying, listen, I want you to continue to grow. Instead of practicing katas for a martial art, we can practice our connection with Christ. Pastor Bryani Pastrana, pastor in the Michigan Conference, used to own his own dojo. He was a multi-level black belt, and he did martial arts. He now has converted. He's a pastor, loves the Lord, talks against martial arts, realizes what it's done to his life. He said, it's been amazing. He says, but even now, I fight that training. He says, that training overwhelms you in your mind so that it affects you in every other area of your life. You think about people attacking you even when they're not even thinking about attacking you. You think about how you might kill them even if they're not a threat to you because your body is consistently assessing the art of death. That is the whole montage of martial arts. But what if instead of 6 hours or 8 hours or 10 hours a day in martial arts, what if instead of 6 or 10 hours a day on media, we are actually 6 to 10 hours a day in the Word of God? What if we were as faithful to the Word of God as we are to our phones? Imagine taking the Word of God to the restroom. Are you still reading that Bible in there? Get out. We need to use it. What if they had to make a law about not holding your Bible while you're driving? Because everyone wanted to read their Bible. Can you imagine the reflexes that would change in our lives if knowing God, connecting with Him, literally became our primary focus? Go back to Matthew 24, verse 13. Right after it tells us that the love of many will grow cold, it encourages us. Matthew chapter 24, verse 13. Again, it's just said, the love of many will grow cold. And then it says, but he who endures to the end shall be saved. And this gospel of the kingdom will be preached in all the world as a witness to all the nations, and then the end will come. This is really important. It says this gospel. I don't know if you've really understood this, but there's a lot of good news in the Bible. There's a lot of gospel in the Bible. The gospel isn't just, you know, his life. It's not just his death. It's not just his resurrection. It's not just about that. I mean, there's a lot of good news in the Bible. This good news is going to be preached. The good news that if you endure till the end, if you endure, that means your love does not grow cold. That means your reflexes have been honed by God. And if you can endure while everyone else is letting their love grow cold, yours does not. This will be a witness to all nations, and the end will come. While the world chases their cars, their houses, their phones, their jobs, their games, their TV programs, their internet, whatever the world is, while they're chasing, the world is chasing that. What if we chased after Jesus and it changed us because we were connected to him? So, personal check. What are your reflexes like? Are your reflexes like the world, tending towards impatience and anger and frustration, and or like Cookie? Cookie was so into freedom that he really didn't want anyone impeding him. And so when we would want to ride him, he did not want to be ridden. In fact, he would do all he could to make sure he was not having anyone on his back. So he would run as fast as he could to the fence, and then he'd turn hoping you didn't and that you went over the fence. Freedom in his mind was no boundaries, him being able to do whatever he wanted. Yeah, that's not really freedom. I mean, that's what a drug addict wants too, but they're just exchanging a prison. After Cookie started biting people because he really did not want people on him, he had to be sold. And he did not live long after that. It's a sad story. I think that could have changed. The owner, she wanted horses because she wanted to say she had horses. She didn't ride them. She didn't care for them. She didn't really do anything with them. And so they grew up like feral children. Oh, she had beautiful horses. She had a couple of thoroughbreds, a couple of Arabians, Palominos, POAs, and you name it. She had beautiful horses. Oh, she had an ebony Morgan. Oh, well, I'm one of few, an ebony Moria, black Morgan. It is absolutely one of those beautiful horses in the world. And that horse was trained to be ridden without tack at all. He would take voice commands. He would take knee commands. He was beautifully trained. She ruined him. Freedom is not free. It's got boundaries. But those boundaries are meant to save, not constrict. Christ says, listen, you are imprisoned by death. What you feel is freedom is death, but I want to give you some life boundaries that are actually going to give you freedom for eternity. And if you love them, will you not also then invite others? What Christ wants us to do is what Cookie would do. He wants us chomping at the gate, so eager to be free. And then when we leave the gate, that's the doors of the church, neighing as loud as we can about free. And when nobody else is following, we go back in and go get them. Wake them up. Take them out. Because freedom is amazing. God wants us to be the proclaimers of a freedom that saves us. This is not easy. The devil is not making this easy. The devil is trying to fill our lives with things that mold and shape our reflexes to something else. Everything around us is meant to draw our reflexes away from Christ. Unless we're in his word, our reflexes will move us to growing cold. That is the path. But God's saying, listen, if you really don't want to follow the rest of these lemmings, I've got a better option for you. As you look at the world today, you can see this, you can feel it. You're experiencing it. The longer you've lived, the greater the change you see in the world around you. And now you can see why Christ said in Luke 18, when the Son of Man comes, will he really find faith in the earth? I want to challenge you. We're celebrating freedom. It's a good thing. I'm excited. The freedom of this country was based on a relationship with God and the desire to have one unrestricted. I believe it was God's design. And that Constitution and Declaration of Independence and all of that is amazing. We just did a U.S. history tour with Elijah and really want to go do it again and visit a few more places because it's amazing what God made happen. Most people don't know about it, don't care about it. Most people are unaware of the freedoms that we have and they are willing to write it away and sign it away. And Christ is inviting us to take a deeper look into the freedom that he offers. His recommendation to us is that we continue growing closer. that we begin refining so that our reflexes are love and patience and long-suffering and goodness and self-control and faithfulness and all these wonderful traits. Wouldn't that be awesome if all our reflexes were naturally that? Wouldn't that be awesome? That would be amazing. We'd be better spouses, friends, strangers, family. We'd all be better. And we'd like to be around each other more. Actually, that'd be like heaven, right? Where all our reflexes are like Jesus. I want to challenge you. This is a good time to celebrate freedom, but it's an even better time to celebrate Christ changing us from the inside out, making our reflexes more like His, so that when He comes, it's going to be a reflex for Him to say, oh yes, you're coming home with me. He's not even going to have to think about it. He's going to say, yes, like me, like me, like me, not like me, like me, like me. And He'll say, come. Let's pray. Dear Heavenly Father, we live in a difficult world, and You knew it would be like this. You warned us. And it's so easy for us to get caught up in technology or our daily habits and social networking and all these other types of things. And it's so easy to fall into line with our other family and our political views and so many other things. And Lord, and then we get so busy with life that many times we don't spend the time with You that we really need, so that our reflexes would change. Lord, we need to be changed. We want to be more like You. That's part of the reason why we're here. We want to be more like You. Lord, that's the best version of ourselves. We want to be more like You. So Lord, help us to devote the time needed to know You. Come into our hearts and power Your way through so that we can learn new reflexes to be like You. This is our prayer in Jesus' name. Amen.
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2: If we could walk along the Sea of Galilee with Jesus and ask Him how to be a good man, Jesus would smile and say, "Follow me." Jesus is the blueprint for men. His life and teachings reveal the principles of true manhood. A long time ago in a land far away, there was a Christian who was put in jail for his faith. This was Romania. This was the 1960s, and they were behind the Iron Curtain. And the communists hated Christians, and they did their best that they could just to wipe out the whole religion that they had rejected. Well, John was in a prison camp, and he was witnessing. He was telling other prisoners about Jesus. And one of the leaders of the prison camp was a colonel who was just awful. I mean, this guy was so cruel. He had a special cane he would walk around just to beat people with. And he would beat you for anything. If you looked at him wrong or didn't answer a question fast enough, he would beat you. But he especially beat anyone he viewed as disrespectful. One day he burst into the barracks and said, "I have heard that someone in this cell is daring to preach the lies of Jesus. Who is it? Step forward and I will beat you now." Well, no one volunteered, and the colonel was so cruel, he said, "You know what? I'm going to beat you all for this." And so he started just going around the room wailing on people. And then he came to John, and John was standing there, but he hadn't stripped his shirt off, which is what the captain really liked the guys to do. And he said, "You're not ready for this? Take your shirt off. I'm going to beat you right now." And John looked at him, and he said, "Colonel, there is a God in heaven, and he will judge you for this. Well, everyone knew John was a dead man. The colonel was going to beat him to death right then and there. The colonel's face got red. His eyes started to bulge. The veins in his neck started to pop. He lifted up that huge club, but before he could bring it down, the doors burst open and some of the guards rushed in. They said, "Colonel, some of the generals are here. They want to talk to you in the office immediately." The colonel glared at John and he said, "This isn't over. I'll be back." Well, unfortunately for the colonel, he had made some political enemies during his career, and now they had come for him. Pretty soon, the colonel had been stripped of his rank, stripped of his uniform. They put him in the very prison that he used to run, and he actually was told to go into the big cell where John and the rest of the prisoners were, the guys he had just been beating. And when he got shoved in there, the prisoners realized he is unprotected. He is not a communist anymore. He is fair game. And someone said, "Let's lynch him." And they grabbed some things. They started beating him and pushing him around. And they were going to kill him right there. But John dove into the fray. He started shielding this colonel with his own body, taking blows to himself, saying, "No, stop, stop." Later, someone asked him, "How could you risk your life to save the man that was getting ready to kill you?" And he said, "Jesus did that for me." Man, being a Christian in America is so easy, right? I mean, we complain about persecution when they tell us we have to wear masks or they shut our churches down for corona. And I'm not saying that that's not bad, but guys, we are not being thrown in jail for sharing our faith. We're not sharing our faith because we're too busy watching Netflix. We're not sharing our faith because we might make someone uncomfortable. We might offend them. It's not politically correct. There are stories of Christians right now in countries like Iran and Iraq who are being killed for their faith. And guess what? The church is growing in those places because those people realize that Jesus is worth dying for. Over here, Jesus is like a cultural thing. Yeah, look, I'm a Christian. I wear Jesus jewelry. Look at my Jesus t-shirt. See? A long time ago when Jesus was here on earth, he walked into the temple and realized, "I gotta clean this place out." There were people in there taking advantage of other people. They were buying and selling and cheating and yelling, and no one was able to worship because there was so much selfishness and greed. And Jesus cleaned house. He flipped over the tables and threw the coins on the ground. He drove the sheep and the cattle away. And every man in that building who was corrupt, who was cruel, who was evil, who was selfish, they fled in terror. But Jesus wasn't truly scary because the Bible tells us in the very next verse that he was healing people. It tells us that children were singing praises to him. Jesus wants to do the same thing in your life right now. 1 Corinthians 3:16 says, "Don't you know that you're God's temple and that God's Spirit dwells in you?" Don't you know that you're God's temple? Don't you know that God lives in you right now? So what's in your temple? What's hiding in the dark corners of selfishness? What addiction's holding you back from fully surrendering to God? What's there? You gotta look at it. You gotta stop ignoring it and turning around. You gotta stop burying it under work and under pleasure. You gotta stop looking at your whatever you're doing for fun. And I'm just gonna veg out on social media. I'm just gonna watch sports. I'm gonna do my football fantasy. I'm just gonna work harder. I'm just gonna whatever it is. Just look in the corners of your life and say, "God, what needs to be cleaned out?" Because all of us got dirty temples, guys. None of us are perfect. None of us got it together. In Revelation 3, Jesus says, "I stand at the door and knock. And if anyone opens the door and lets me in, I'm going to come in and eat with him." Guys, you can't fix yourself. You can't stop your addiction. You can't just snap your fingers and all of a sudden be a perfect, patient father or the best husband ever. You just can't. But you can't open the door. You can open the door and say, "Jesus, I'm messed up. This temple is dirty." And Jesus will come in and he will cleanse that temple. You see, Jesus came in and he cleansed John's temple, and that's how he was able to witness in prison, and that's how he was able to stand up to the colonel, and that's why he risked his body to protect the man who wanted to kill him literally minutes before, because Jesus had cleansed his temple. Guys, it's time to stop being Christians like what we think of as Christians here in America, where it's what we do and what we say and, oh yeah, I'm a nice guy, I'm a Christian, I don't do these bad things, I do these good things. Like, no, cultural Christianity is awful. It's stagnant, it's boring, and you don't like it. Come on, you're a man, okay? You were built for challenge and adventure and danger, and the Christianity that's being sold in America today, it's not full of any of that stuff. What, it's got like, hey, let's just hold hands and sing Kumbaya? Like, what in the world? No, Christianity is following Jesus. And Jesus went to the cross. Jesus went to the cross through torture and rejection. He was beaten, but he went to the cross and he died. That's what being a Christian's about. Are you willing to walk through the persecution to follow your Lord? Or do you just want to do what's easy? See, an easy Christian life, guess what? It's not a Christian life. Jesus said, in this world, you will have trouble. But take heart, I have overcome this world. Men, it's time to stop playing it safe. It's time to stop pretending to be a Christian. It's time to let go of the culture and just do what Jesus says. Jesus promised the woman at the well that one day he would lead his people in spirit and truth. Well, if you're a Christian today, you know you've got the truth. You've got the doctrines, you've got the Bible verses, but do you have the spirit? Do you feel the fire of God in your heart? Do you hear him calling you to do different things in the day? Well, if you don't, open your heart. Say, Jesus, today it's yours. I know I've got my list of to-do things. I got to make my boss happy, my wife happy. I got to do this and that. But you know what? I want to make you happy before anyone else, even before myself. What do you want me to do? You want me to pray with that girl giving me coffee at Starbucks? Okay, I'll pray with her. You want me to do this thing? Whatever you're asking me to do, I'll do it. Now, I can promise you one thing. I don't know you. I don't know what problems you're facing. I don't know how you think about yourself or what your view of God is. But if you open up that door and say, Jesus, I give you permission to do something amazing in my life, to speak to me, to guide me, he will. But here's the thing. He gives you light, and you've got to take that light before he gives you more. And this first light is cleansing the temple. It's not being perfect, okay? It's not saying, oh, look how many days I've gone without saying a cuss word. No, that's what it is. It's saying, God, come into my heart and cleanse me out. And if he says, delete that app, boom, it's gone. If he says, pour out the beer, boom, it's gone. If he says, call her up and apologize, boom, it's done. And step by step, Jesus will cleanse the temple of your heart. And once it's clean and he's in there and he's shining and he's glowing, people are going to see a difference in you. You're going to have peace. You're going to have love. You're going to have courage. And when the persecution comes, because guys, it's coming, you're not going to be scared. You're not going to be running and hiding. You're going to be standing in faith because the Bible says the righteous are as bold as lions. And that's what Jesus is calling you to. He's calling you to be a lion. And that's what we need right now. We need men who are lions. We need men who aren't afraid to call sin by its right name. We need men who aren't afraid to stand up in the face of persecution. We need men who are real and authentic enough to say, hey, I've got mistakes. I need help. When Mordecai told Queen Esther that she needed to do the impossible, she needed to go to the king and it could result in her death, he said, who knows, maybe you were put in this position for such a time as this. And that's you. You were put in your position for such a time as this. There's going to come a day where your decision to stand or fall is going to affect others' eternal life. And now is the time to cleanse the temple. Don't you know? Don't you know your body is the temple of the Holy Spirit who dwells in you? So open up the door to your heart. Invite Jesus in. Become his friend. Let him clean you up and clean you out. Because he's got a great work for you to do. God bless. Thanks for listening to the Blueprint for Men podcast. We harvest what we plant. And when we plant the example of Jesus in our lives, we will harvest a character like his. Why not be bold today and share this podcast with someone? It could be just the thing they need. Remember, Jesus wasn't a man of convenience. He was a man of courage. Let's follow his Blueprint for Men.

0: Now the weather forecast for Strong Tower Radio. We're going to continue with air quality alerts across Michigan due to wildfires off to the north. In Michigan UP, we're going to have an 80% chance of showers and thunderstorms. Skies will be cloudy with widespread smoke and highs up to 80 degrees. A 90% chance of showers and thunderstorms continue overnight. We'll stay smoky with lows down to 62 degrees. For northern Michigan, areas of widespread smoke expected today will be partly sunny with a high of 84 degrees. Then a 20% chance of showers overnight. Widespread smoke with partly cloudy skies and a low of 67. For southern Michigan, a 30% chance of showers this afternoon. Areas of widespread smoke as well. Will be sunny and hot with a high of 92 degrees. Then isolated showers continue overnight. Areas of patchy smoke with lows down to 72 degrees. And for central Illinois, a 50% chance of isolated showers. Will be otherwise be mostly sunny with a high of 88 degrees. Then a 30% chance of rain overnight. Mostly clear skies and a low of 72. For Strong Tower Radio, I'm meteorologist Scott Cook.
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2: This is the book The Great Controversy by Ellen G. White. Chapter 22, Prophecies Fulfilled.
3: When the time passed at which the Lord's coming was first expected, in the spring of 1844, those who had looked in faith for his appearing were for a season involved in doubt and uncertainty. While the world regarded them as having been utterly defeated and proved to have been cherishing a delusion, their source of consolation was still the Word of God. Many continued to search the Scriptures, examining anew the evidences of their faith and carefully studying the prophecies to obtain further light. The Bible testimony in support of their position seemed clear and conclusive. Signs which could not be mistaken pointed to the coming of Christ as near. The special blessing of the Lord, both in the conversion of sinners and the revival of spiritual life among Christians, had testified that the message was of heaven. And though the believers could not explain their disappointment, they felt assured that God had led them in their past experience. Interwoven with prophecies which they had regarded as applying to the time of the Second Advent was instruction specially adapted to their state of uncertainty and suspense, and encouraging them to wait patiently in the faith that what was now dark to their understanding would in due time be made plain. Among these prophecies was that of Habakkuk, chapter 2, verses 1 to 4. I will stand upon my watch, and set me upon the tower, and will watch to see what he will say unto me, and what I shall answer when I am reproved. And the Lord answered me, and said, Write the vision, and make it plain upon tables, that he may run that readeth it. For the vision is yet for an appointed time, but at the end it shall speak, and not lie. Though it tarry, wait for it, because it will surely come, it will not tarry. Behold, his soul which is lifted up is not upright in him, but the just shall live by his faith. As early as 1842, the direction given in this prophecy to write the vision and make it plain upon tables, that he may run that readeth it, had suggested to Charles Fitch the preparation of a prophetic chart to illustrate the visions of Daniel and the Revelation. The publication of this chart was regarded as a fulfillment of the command given by Habakkuk. No one, however, then noticed that an apparent delay in the accomplishment of the vision, a tarrying time, is presented in the same prophecy. After the disappointment, this scripture appeared very significant. The vision is yet for an appointed time, but at the end it shall speak and not lie. Though it tarry, wait for it, because it will surely come, it will not tarry. The just shall live by his faith. A portion of Ezekiel's prophecy also was a source of strength and comfort to believers. The word of the Lord came unto me, saying, Son of man, what is that proverb that ye have in the land of Israel, saying, The days are prolonged, and every vision faileth? Tell them therefore, Thus saith the Lord God, The days are at hand, and the effect of every vision. I will speak, and the word that I shall speak shall come to pass. It shall be no more prolonged. They of the house of Israel say, The vision that he seeth is for many days to come, and he prophesieth of the times that are far off. Therefore say unto them, Thus saith the Lord God, There shall none of my words be prolonged any more, but the word which I have spoken shall be done. Ezekiel chapter 12, verses 21 to 25, also verses 27 and 28. The waiting ones rejoiced, believing that he who knows the end from the beginning had looked down through the ages, and, foreseeing their disappointment, had given them words of courage and hope. Had it not been for such portions of Scripture, admonishing them to wait with patience and to hold fast their confidence in God's word, their faith would have failed in that trying hour. The parable of the 10 virgins of Matthew 25 also illustrates the experience of the Adventist people. In Matthew 24, in answer to the question of his disciples concerning the sign of his coming and of the end of the world, Christ had pointed out some of the most important events in the history of the world and of the church, from his first to his second advent, namely, the destruction of Jerusalem, the great tribulation of the church under the pagan and papal persecutions, the darkening of the sun and moon, and the falling of the stars. After this, he spoke of his coming in his kingdom, and related the parable describing the two classes of servants who look for his appearing. Chapter 25 opens with the words, Then shall the kingdom of heaven be likened unto 10 virgins. Here is brought to view the church living in the last days, the same that is pointed out in the close of chapter 24. In this parable, their experience is illustrated by the incidents of an Eastern marriage. Then shall the kingdom of heaven be likened unto 10 virgins, which took their lamps and went forth to meet the bridegroom. And 5 of them were wise, and 5 were foolish. They that were foolish took their lamps, and took no oil with them. But the wise took oil in their vessels with their lamps. While the bridegroom tarried, they all slumbered and slept. And at midnight there was a cry made, Behold, the bridegroom cometh! Go ye out to meet him! The coming of Christ, as announced by the first angel's message, was understood to be represented by the coming of the bridegroom. The widespread reformation under the proclamation of his soon coming answered to the going forth of the virgins. In this parable, as in that of Matthew 24, two classes are represented. All had taken their lamps, the Bible, and by its light had gone forth to meet the bridegroom. But while they that were foolish took their lamps and took no oil with them, the wise took oil in their vessels with their lamps. The latter class had received the grace of God, the regenerating and enlightening power of the Holy Spirit, which renders his word a lamp to the feet and a light to the path. In the fear of God, they had studied the Scriptures to learn the truth and had earnestly sought for purity of heart and life. These had a personal experience, a faith in God and in his word, which could not be overthrown by disappointment and delay. Others took their lamps and took no oil with them. They had moved from impulse. Their fears had been excited by the solemn message, but they had depended upon the faith of their brethren, satisfied with the flickering light of good emotions, without a thorough understanding of the truth or a genuine work of grace in the heart. These had gone forth to meet the Lord, full of hope in the prospect of immediate reward, but they were not prepared for delay and disappointment. When trials came, their faith failed, and their lights burned dim. While the bridegroom tarried, they all slumbered and slept. By the tarrying of the bridegroom is represented the passing of the time when the Lord was expected, the disappointment, and the seeming delay. In this time of uncertainty, the interest of the superficial and half-hearted soon began to waver, and their efforts to relax. But those whose faith was based on a personal knowledge of the Bible had a rock beneath their feet, which the waves of disappointment could not wash away. They all slumbered and slept, one class in unconcern and abandonment of their faith, the other class patiently waiting till clearer light should be given. Yet in the night of trial, the latter seemed to lose to some extent their zeal and devotion. The half-hearted and superficial could no longer lean upon the faith of their brethren. Each must stand or fall for himself. About this time, fanaticism began to appear. Some who had professed to be zealous believers in the message rejected the Word of God as the one infallible guide, and, claiming to be led by the Spirit, gave themselves up to the control of their own feelings, impressions, and imaginations. There were some who manifested a blind and bigoted zeal, denouncing all who would not sanction their course. Their fanatical ideas and exercises met with no sympathy from the great body of Adventists. Yet they served to bring reproach upon the cause of truth. Satan was seeking by this means to oppose and destroy the work of God. The people had been greatly stirred by the Advent movement. Thousands of sinners had been converted, and faithful men were giving themselves to the work of proclaiming the truth, even in the tarrying time. The prince of evil was losing his subjects, and in order to bring reproach upon the cause of God, he sought to deceive some who professed the faith and to drive them to extremes. Then his agents stood ready to seize upon every error, every failure, every unbecoming act, and hold it up before the people in the most exaggerated light to render Adventists and their faith odious. Thus the greater the number whom he could crowd in to make a profession of faith in the second advent, while his power controlled their hearts, the greater advantage would he gain by calling attention to them as representatives of the whole body of believers. Satan is the accuser of the brethren, and it is his spirit that inspires men to watch for the errors and defects of the Lord's people and to hold them up to notice while their good deeds are passed by without a mention. He is always active when God is at work for the salvation of souls. When the sons of God come to present themselves before the Lord, Satan comes also among them. In every revival, he is ready to bring in those who are unsanctified in heart and unbalanced in mind. When these have accepted some points of truth and gained a place with believers, he works through them to introduce theories that will deceive the unwary. No man is proved to be a true Christian because he is found in company with the children of God, even in the house of worship and around the table of the Lord. Satan is frequently there upon the most solemn occasions in the form of those whom he can use as his agents. The prince of evil contests every inch of ground over which God's people advance in their journey toward the heavenly city. In all the history of the church, no reformation has been carried forward without encountering serious obstacles. Thus it was in Paul's day. Wherever the apostle raised up a church, there were some who professed to receive the faith, but who brought in heresies that, if received, would eventually crowd out the love of the truth. Luther also suffered great perplexity and distress from the course of fanatical persons who claimed that God had spoken directly through them, and who therefore set their own ideas and opinions above the testimony of the Scriptures. Many who were lacking in faith and experience, but who had considerable self-sufficiency, and who loved to hear and tell some new thing, were beguiled by the pretensions of the new teachers, and they joined the agents of Satan in their work of tearing down what God had moved Luther to build up. And the Wesleys and others who blessed the world by their influence and their faith encountered at every step the wiles of Satan in pushing overzealous, unbalanced, and unsanctified ones into fanaticism of every grade. William Miller had no sympathy with those influences that led to fanaticism. He declared with Luther that every spirit should be tested by the Word of God. The devil, said Miller, has great power over the minds of some at the present day, and how shall we know what manner of spirit they are of? The Bible answers, By their fruits ye shall know them. There are many spirits gone out into the world, and we are commanded to try the spirits. The spirit that does not cause us to live soberly, righteously, and godly in this present world is not the spirit of Christ. I am more and more convinced that Satan has much to do in these wild movements. Many among us who pretend to be wholly sanctified are following the traditions of men, and apparently are as ignorant of truth as others who make no such pretensions. Quoted from Bliss, pages 236 and 237. The spirit of error will lead us from the truth, and the spirit of God will lead us into truth. But, say you, a man may be in an error and think he has the truth. What then? We answer, the Spirit and Word agree. If a man judges himself by the Word of God and finds a perfect harmony through the whole Word, then he must believe he has the truth. But if he finds a spirit by which he is led does not harmonize with the whole tenor of God's law or book, then let him walk carefully, lest he be caught in the snare of the devil. Quoted from the Advent Herald and Signs of the Times Reporter, Volume 8, Number 23, January 15, 1845. I have often obtained more evidence of inward piety from a kindling eye, a wet cheek, and a choked utterance than from all the noise in Christendom. Quoted from Bliss, page 282. In the days of the Reformation, its enemies charged all the evils of fanaticism upon the very ones who were laboring most earnestly against it. A similar course was pursued by the opposers of the Advent movement. And not content with misrepresenting and exaggerating the errors of extremists and fanatics, they circulated unfavorable reports that had not the slightest semblance of truth. These persons were actuated by prejudice and hatred. Their peace was disturbed by the proclamation of Christ at the door. They feared it might be true, yet hoped it was not, and this was the secret of their warfare against Adventists and their faith. The fact that a few fanatics worked their way into the ranks of Adventists is no more a reason to decide that the movement was not of God than was the presence of fanatics and deceivers in the church in Paul's or Luther's day a sufficient excuse for condemning their work. Let the people of God arouse out of sleep and begin in earnest the work of repentance and reformation. Let them search the Scriptures to learn the truth as it is in Jesus. Let them make an entire consecration to God, and evidence will not be wanting that Satan is still active and vigilant. With all possible deception, he will manifest his power, calling to his aid all the fallen angels of his realm. It was not the proclamation of the Second Advent that created fanaticism and division. These appeared in the summer of 1844 when Adventists were in a state of doubt and perplexity concerning their real position. The preaching of the first angel's message and of the midnight cry tended directly to repress fanaticism and dissension. Those who participated in these solemn movements were in harmony. Their hearts were filled with love for one another and for Jesus, whom they expected soon to see. The one faith, the one blessed hope, lifted them above the control of any human influence and proved a shield against the assaults of Satan. While the bridegroom tarried, they all slumbered and slept, and at midnight there was a cry made, Behold, the bridegroom cometh, go ye out to meet him. Then all those virgins arose and trimmed their lamps. Matthew 25, verses 5 to 7. In the summer of 1844, midway between the time when it had been first thought that the 2300 days would end and the autumn of the same year, to which it was afterward found that they extended, the message was proclaimed in the very words of Scripture, Behold, the bridegroom cometh. That which led to this movement was the discovery that the decree of Artaxerxes for the restoration of Jerusalem, which formed the starting point for the period of the 2300 days, went into effect in the autumn of the year 457 B.C., and not at the beginning of the year, as had been formerly believed. Reckoning from the autumn of 457, the 2300 years terminate in the autumn of 1844. Arguments drawn from the Old Testament types also pointed to the autumn as the time when the event represented by the cleansing of the sanctuary must take place. This was made very clear as attention was given to the manner in which the types relating to the first advent of Christ had been fulfilled. The slaying of the Passover lamb was a shadow of the death of Christ. Says Paul, "Christ, our Passover, is sacrificed for us." 1 Corinthians 5:7. The sheaf of first fruits, which at the time of the Passover was waved before the Lord, was typical of the resurrection of Christ. Paul says, in speaking of the resurrection of the Lord and of all his people, "Christ the first fruits, afterward they that are Christ's at his coming." 1 Corinthians 15:23. Like the wave sheaf, which was the first ripe grain gathered before the harvest, Christ is the first fruits of that immortal harvest of redeemed ones that at the future resurrection shall be gathered into the garner of God. These types were fulfilled, not only as to the event, but as to the time. On the 14th day of the first Jewish month, the very day and month on which for 15 long centuries the Passover lamb had been slain, Christ, having eaten the Passover with his disciples, instituted that feast which was to commemorate his own death as the Lamb of God which taketh away the sin of the world. That same night he was taken by wicked hands to be crucified and slain. And as the antitype of the wave sheaf, our Lord was raised from the dead on the third day, the first fruits of them that slept, a sample of all the resurrected just,

That Christ, our great high priest, would appear to purify the earth by the destruction of sin and sinners, and to bless his waiting people with immortality. The 10th day of the 7th month, the great day of atonement, the time of the cleansing of the sanctuary, which in the year 1844 fell upon the 22nd of October, was regarded as the time of the Lord's coming. This was in harmony with the proofs already presented that the 2300 days would terminate in the autumn, and the conclusion seemed irresistible. In the parable of Matthew 25, the time of waiting and slumber is followed by the coming of the bridegroom. This was in accordance with the arguments just presented, both from prophecy and from the types. They carried strong conviction of their truthfulness, and the midnight cry was heralded by thousands of believers. Like a tidal wave, the movement swept over the land. From city to city, from village to village, and into remote country places it went, until the waiting people of God were fully aroused. Fanaticism disappeared before this proclamation like early frost before the rising sun. Believers saw their doubt and perplexity removed, and hope and courage animated their hearts. The work was free from those extremes which are ever manifested when there is human excitement without the controlling influence of the Word and Spirit of God. It was similar in character to those seasons of humiliation and returning unto the Lord, which among ancient Israel followed messages of reproof from his servants. It bore the characteristics that marked the work of God in every age. There was little ecstatic joy, but rather deep searching of heart, confession of sin, and forsaking of the world. A preparation to meet the Lord was the burden of agonizing spirits. There was persevering prayer and unreserved consecration to God. Said Miller, in describing that work, "There is no great expression of joy, that is, as it were, suppressed for a future occasion, when all heaven and earth will rejoice together with joy unspeakable and full of glory. There is no shouting. That, too, is reserved for the shout from heaven. The singers are silent. They are waiting to join the angelic hosts, the choir from heaven. There is no clashing of sentiments. All are of one heart and of one mind." Quoted from Bliss, pages 270 and 271. Another who participated in the movement testified, "It produced everywhere the most deep searching of heart and humiliation of soul before the God of high heaven. It caused a weaning of affections from the things of this world, a healing of controversies and animosities, a confession of wrongs, a breaking down before God, and penitent, broken-hearted supplications to Him for pardon and acceptance. It caused self-abasement and prostration of soul, such as we never before witnessed. As God by Joel commanded, when the great day of God should be at hand, it produced a rending of hearts and not of garments, and a turning unto the Lord with fasting and weeping and mourning. As God said by Zechariah, a spirit of grace and supplication was poured out upon his children. They looked to him whom they had pierced. There was a great mourning in the land, and those who were looking for the Lord afflicted their souls before him." Quoted from Bliss in the Advent Shield and Review, Volume 1, page 271, January of 1845. Of all the great religious movements since the days of the apostles, none have been more free from human imperfection and the wiles of Satan than was that of the autumn of 1844. Even now, after the lapse of many years, all who shared in that movement and who have stood firm upon the platform of truth still feel the holy influence of that blessed work and bear witness that it was of God. At the call, "The bridegroom cometh, go ye out to meet him," the waiting ones arose and trimmed their lamps. They studied the Word of God with an intensity of interest before unknown. Angels were sent from heaven to arouse those who had become discouraged and prepare them to receive the message. The work did not stand in the wisdom and learning of men, but in the power of God. It was not the most talented, but the most humble and devoted, who were the first to hear and obey the call. Farmers left their crops standing in the fields. Mechanics laid down their tools, and with tears and rejoicing went out to give the warning. Those who had formerly led in the cause were among the last to join in this movement.
The churches in general closed

0: doors against this message, and a large company of those who received it withdrew from their connection. In the providence of God, this proclamation united with the second angel's message and gave power to that work. The message, "Behold, the bridegroom cometh," was not so much a matter of argument, though the scripture proof was clear and conclusive. There went with it an impelling power that moved the soul. There was no doubt, no questioning. Upon the occasion of Christ's triumphal entry into Jerusalem, the people who were assembled from all parts of the land to keep the feast flocked to the Mount of Olives, and as they joined the throng that were escorting Jesus, they caught the inspiration of the hour and helped to swell the shout, "Blessed is he that cometh in the name of the Lord." Matthew 21:9. In like manner did unbelievers who flocked to the Adventist meetings, some from curiosity, some merely to ridicule, feel the convincing power attending the message, "Behold, the bridegroom cometh." At that time there was faith that brought answers to prayer, faith that had respect to the recompense of reward. Like showers of rain upon the thirsty earth, the Spirit of grace descended upon the earnest seekers. Those who expected soon to stand face to face with their Redeemer felt a solemn joy that was unutterable. The softening, subduing power of the Holy Spirit melted the heart as His blessing was bestowed in rich measure upon the faithful, believing ones.
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1: One of the more embarrassing episodes in the history of Western Christianity is the St. Bartholomew Day Massacre of 1572. It happened when Charles IX and Catherine de' Medici authorized the widespread slaughter of Huguenot Protestants, many of whom were in the city of Paris to celebrate a royal wedding, a wedding between the royal family's daughter Margaret and the Protestant nobleman Henry of Navarre. In the days leading up to this massacre, there had been a failed attempt on a notable Protestant influencer, someone who Catherine feared had too much sway with the public. Apparently, some people believed that the wars being waged between Catholics and Protestants could be sharply curtailed if certain people just disappeared. But assassins failed in their attempt to eliminate a key target, Admiral Gaspard de Coligny, a leader of the Huguenots, and ironically, a personal advisor to the king. The failed assassination devolved into a much broader order to just go out and slaughter all the Huguenots en masse, just get rid of them for good. That resulted in what appears to be tens of thousands of deaths. And I say it appears to be tens of thousands because, well, I've seen estimates ranging anywhere from 5,000 to 70,000. And of course, the number dramatically changes depending on whether the historian reporting on the event is Catholic or Protestant. One side naturally wants to highlight the barbarity, and the other side naturally would like to play that down. But we do know this for sure. However big the massacre was, it was absolutely brutal. Sometime between midnight and sunrise on August 24, 1572, church bells rung as they often did. But this time, the ringing of the bells meant it was open season on Huguenots, and Swiss mercenaries had a list of prominent leaders they were supposed to get rid of. And this time, they did succeed in killing the admiral. But at the same time, they also killed an awful lot of civilians. Now, one of the most important lessons we can draw from this horrible massacre is the fact that Christians in the West were behaving very badly. A movement launched by the Prince of Peace had been transformed into a political machine that was being used to seize and or maintain power. What happened was that the church essentially stepped into the power vacuum left behind when the Western Roman Empire imploded toward the end of the 5th century. We just naturally assumed the reins of government. And what we created at that time was an absolute monstrosity, a tragic perversion of the teachings of Jesus. And there's no point trying to deny that this happened. You can find this in just about any old history book. You'd have to be willfully ignorant to say this event didn't happen. And the obvious lesson we need to learn as Christians is that it's absolutely essential for us to cling to our founding document, the Bible, and let the teachings of Christ set the standard for how the church is going to behave. Any other approach only serves to highlight the worst things about our human nature. Today, though, I want to go a little bit further and explore another aspect of the St. Bartholomew Day Massacre that doesn't usually get mentioned very often. And that's the influence that a now infamous Italian philosopher might have had, unwittingly, when it came to setting the slaughter in motion. His name was Niccolo Machiavelli, and the chances are you were required to read some of his stuff back in college like I was, or at least you probably heard about it. His most influential work is called The Prince, and it's a rather bleak view of human nature. What Machiavelli believed is that most of life is completely out of our control. It just carries you along and things just kind of happen to you. That part of life he called fortuna, or fortune. But the other part of life, he said, gives you free will. You can actually use your intellect and your freedom to prepare for the unexpected, to prepare for the worst. So, Let's say you live in Southern California, which of course is very prone to earthquakes. And every so often, one of those earthquakes is really big and completely devastating, like the Northridge quake back in 1994. According to Machiavelli, the earthquake was brought to you courtesy of fortuna. It's an event that just kind of happens and it's out of your control. But because you live in an active seismic zone, you can actually use your free will and your intellect to prepare for the big one. You can have an emergency escape plan. You can have emergency supplies. You can retrofit your house to make it much more resistant to seismic activity. What Machiavelli was doing was teaching the Medici family how to be more successful rulers, or at the very least, he was explaining why success happens for some people and disaster happens to others. He argued that if your basic human nature happens to be in harmony with the random events that fortune brings to you, then you'll be successful. But if your essential nature is at odds with the things that happen in this world, well, then you're going to fail. Your job, Machiavelli taught, is to meet unforeseen circumstances head on and conquer them. Here's how he describes it in what is probably the most famous chapter of his book, chapter 25. He writes, "I compare fortune to one of those dangerous rivers that when they become enraged, flood the plains, destroy trees and buildings, move earth from one place and deposit it in another. Everyone flees before it. Everyone gives way to its thrust without being able to halt it in any way. But this does not mean that when a river is not in flood, men are unable to take precautions by means of dikes and dams, so that when it rises next time, it will not overflow its banks, or if it does, its force will not be so uncontrolled or damaging." Now, the need to prepare for the unexpected seems kind of obvious. But when you notice that the same kinds of disasters are going to hit the same location over and over and over, and yet it seems like people are caught by surprise when a hurricane rips down their house for the second or third time, well, maybe we should use our reason to figure this out. You don't have to fall victim to circumstances when they have a reasonable degree of predictability. What Machiavelli was doing was emphasizing the role of free will in a world where most things are completely out of our control. Fortune might deal you a very bad hand, but free will is what a ruler can use to counter bad fortune. But he also argued that a ruler cannot change his or her essential character, which means that, yet again, you don't have that much control over success or failure. Here's a little more from his book, The Prince, because I should probably let him speak for himself. He says, I would observe that one sees a ruler flourishing today and ruined tomorrow, without his having changed at all in character or qualities. I believe this is attributable, first, to the cause previously discussed at length, namely that a ruler who trusts entirely to luck comes to grief when his luck runs out. Moreover, I believe that we are successful when our ways are suited to the times and circumstances, and unsuccessful when they are not. So, of course, you're probably wondering what that has to do with one of the worst religious massacres in the history of the Christian church. I'll be right back so I can try to explain it.
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1: Back in the 16th century, Machiavelli was trying to explain why some rulers are successful and other rulers are not. He placed a great deal of emphasis on the role of fortune, or fortuna, as he called it. What he noticed is that different rulers have different temperaments, and if their temperament happens to complement the unexpected, those rulers tended to be successful. But if their temperament proved to be a detriment at that time, well, then obviously it led to disaster. Everybody, of course, was trying to accomplish more or less the same kinds of things. They were going after peace or prosperity or power. Some monarchs might be reckless and impetuous in their pursuit of those things, and others might be far more patient. Some might be forceful, and others might be diplomatic. And as far as Machiavelli could tell, your approach to life didn't really seem to matter as long as your temperament happened to line up with the current of fortune. Now, among all the political philosophers of his day, Machiavelli has easily become the most despised. What you and I remember him for is teaching rulers to do whatever it takes to make sure they stay on the throne. If you had to do something completely immoral to achieve your goals, well, so be it. Machiavelli said that's what you have to do. And to this day, we still use the word Machiavellian to describe people who are self-serving, manipulative, unscrupulous, and dishonest. So, because of this, in 1559, the Catholic Church added The Prince to its list of banned books. And after the brutal massacre of 1572, the Protestants grew to hate Machiavelli, too. Why? Because they suspected that Catherine de' Medici had been reading this. I mean, it was addressed to her family, and she was trying to use the wholesale slaughter of Huguenots to bend fortune in her own direction. What Machiavelli taught was almost like an early version of situation ethics, the system that Joseph Fletcher taught, where anything can be deemed appropriate as long as you think you have a good reason for doing it. In other words, the end justifies the means. If you have to be brutal to maintain power, well, so be it. If you have to lie in order to get what you want, so be it. That would be okay as long as the object you want is something you think is good. And of course, that kind of thinking is completely contrary to any sense of Christian ethics. For years after the massacre, a lot of people continued to pin the blame on Machiavelli because it seemed to them that this was his philosophy put into practice. And it wasn't just Christian thought leaders who hated Machiavelli's book. Members of the royal family hated it too, because it implied that anybody strong enough to seize power by force was entitled to do it. And that meant that if you had the means to assassinate a monarch, you also had a right to occupy their throne. It was a recipe for chaos, and the massacre that transpired in the city of Paris in 1572 was exhibit A for where this kind of thinking could actually take you. Now, this is precisely where the record of history meets up with the perspective of the Bible, which was, ironically, the sacred textbook for everybody at that massacre that day. What you find in the Bible is the story of a supreme God who allows the human race to go its own way, to determine its own destiny. After rebelling against the Creator and rejecting God's government, we were thrown out of paradise and we started constructing our own substitute for what God had originally provided. At first we built cities, and then we built nations, and then we built empires in an attempt to recover some of the security we lost when we turned our backs on God. But what we got in our own version of paradise was a continual struggle for power. The world had been fundamentally altered, and now we were subject to things like unexpected catastrophes, the kinds of things that Machiavelli said were a product of fortune. And of course, there is some truth to the fact that people who bond together in a community have a better chance of surviving because they have more resources and a broader assortment of talent and the natural protection you get from living in larger populations when it comes to things like military invasions. We've been watching that play out in the city of Kiev recently. But of course, there's always going to be a serpent in these man-made paradises because in the brutal reality of a post-Edenic world, self always comes before community. If you create a situation where people can achieve a modicum of power, most of them are going to seize that opportunity. Not because it's good for all of us, but because it's good for them. The common good is almost always going to take a back seat to personal ambition. And that's just the way it is. I mean, you don't have to go through too many election cycles to see this in action. A lot of politicians start out with really noble ideas. They do. I've met some of them. They start with a sincere desire to help everybody. But once they're presented with the opportunity to accumulate some money or power, well, let's just say we don't find a whole lot of people who seem to be able to resist that temptation. What we have in the Bible is a very long story. It covers thousands of years, and it constantly contrasts something it calls the kingdoms of this world with the original government of God. When you're reading the scriptures and you come across the concept of the nations, what it's talking about is our lengthy experiment with self-rule. In the Old Testament, the Hebrew word usually translated as nations is goyim, a reference to the Gentiles that surrounded the land of Israel. In the New Testament, it's the Greek word ethnos, which is where we get words like ethnicity or ethnic. And what you have outside the gates of Eden is two distinct strains of political organization. Among the descendants of Abraham, you have the Hebrew Republic, a nation that didn't have a human monarch in the beginning because the real king was the creator. With everybody else, you had human government, along with all the problems that come with self-serving potentates who live like Machiavelli, trying to bend fortune to their own benefit and willing to do whatever it takes. And tragically, that's what eventually happened in the land of Canaan, the land of promise set aside for God's system of government. The covenant people grew restless, and they wanted to be like the nations. They wanted to be exactly like the Gentiles, and they wanted a king. And from that point forward, they suffered under a long succession of wicked, self-interested monarchs who used God's people to accomplish their own goals. And then in time, actual Gentile nations came and conquered the people of Abraham. They destroyed the temple, the symbol of God's sovereign presence, and they took the people captive. First, it was the Babylonians, and then the Persians, who actually allowed the rebuilding of the temple, then the Greeks, and finally the Romans, who destroyed the temple a second time at the end of the first century. Which brings us to the New Testament and the birth of the Christian church, which was supposed to be something of a return to the previous order. Let me show you something really interesting that Jesus explained to his disciples even before the church itself was born. You find this in Luke chapter 22, where the disciples are arguing about which one of them was the greatest. Here's what it says. Now, there was also a dispute among them as to which of them should be considered the greatest. So you see, there's just a whiff of Machiavelli there, because it's that kind of thinking that makes his philosophy so appealing. And he, that's Jesus, he said to them, "The kings of the Gentiles, or the nations, exercise lordship over them, and those who exercise authority over them are called benefactors. But not so among you. On the contrary, he who is greatest among you, let him be as the younger, and he who governs as he who serves." We're not supposed to have monarchs running the Christian church. It was never the original plan. But what happened is that we allowed ourselves to blend church and state to the point where human potentates were building their own power, Machiavelli style, and doing it in the name of Christ. So, when Catherine de' Medici sensed that Huguenot influencers were a possible threat to her sovereignty, she wanted one of their key players assassinated. And when that failed, she and Charles IX decided to just kill everybody, and they buried the massacre under the veneer of religion. So, what does that mean for you? Well, you might want to stick around, because hopefully with the time I've got left, I'll show you what I'm driving at.
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1: There's a fascinating passage found in the book of Revelation that really highlights this idea that God's system of government is meant to be completely different from the way that you and I like to run things. You find it in the section that deals with the seven trumpets, and here's what it says. Then the seventh angel sounded, and there were loud voices in heaven saying, now listen to this, the kingdoms of this world have become the kingdoms of our Lord and of His Christ, and He shall reign forever and ever. What it's saying is that God has been tolerating human rebellion for thousands of years, allowing us to experiment with our own forms of government. But at the same time, He has not failed to notice the devastation we caused in pursuit of ambition. He's allowing us to have what we asked for, but He's not going to allow this experiment to go on indefinitely because, well, it causes too much suffering. At some point in the not-too-distant future, He's going to blow the whistle and tell all the kids, hey, get out of the pool because the planet belongs to Him. And at that point, the kingdoms of this world are going to become the kingdom of Christ. And all those people who live by Machiavelli's creed are going to be faced with the real prince, the rightful head of the human race. The passage continues like this. And the 24 elders who sat before God on their thrones fell on their faces and worshiped God, saying, we give you thanks, O Lord God Almighty, the one who is and who was and who is to come, because you have taken your great power and reigned. The nations were angry, and your wrath has come, and the time of the dead that they should be judged, and that you should reward your servants, the prophets and the saints, and those who fear your name, small and great, and should destroy those who destroy the earth. In other words, the untold misery caused by our ineptitude, our way of running things, is going to be brought to a final and judicious end. Those who have destroyed the earth through self-seeking and personal ambition are going to have to give account. And the systems that have been destroying the earth, making life miserable for most of us, all gone. It's all going to be destroyed. And here's the important thing we really need to understand. In this life, Machiavelli was somewhat right. There is a current of fortune that carries us along, and it can cut one of two ways. It either shuttles us up to the peak of human influence and power, or it destroys us and makes our life much, much harder. Things like war and famine and natural disasters, those are the messengers of Machiavelli's fortuna, and Jesus told His disciples that before He replaces our worldly kingdoms with His kingdom, we're actually going to see more and more of that kind of thing, bad fortune taking place. Let me show you what I mean over in Matthew chapter 24. It says, and Jesus answered and said to them, take heed that no one deceives you, for many will come in My name, saying, I am the Christ, and will deceive many. And you will hear of wars and rumors of wars. See that you are not troubled, for all these things must come to pass, but the end is not yet. For nation will rise against nation, and kingdom against kingdom, and there will be famines, pestilences, and earthquakes in various places. All these are the beginning of sorrows. Now, in the time we have left, let me try to bring this home. A lot of people will point to the atrocities of organized religion, especially back in the medieval period, and they'll say, this is what Christianity is all about. And I guess on the one hand, they're kind of right. It's not like the St. Bartholomew Day Massacre was committed by Buddhists or Hindus. It was committed by people who said they were Christian. But to say that that is what Christianity is really about is to miss what actually happened. That was not Christianity, not according to the religion's founder, who specifically told his disciples to separate the things that belong to God from the things that belong to Caesar. What happened in the Western church was not a product of Christian thought, at least not biblical thought. I mean, sure, it was the product of Christian thinkers, many of whom probably meant well, but it can't be reconciled with the pages of the Bible, not if we're really honest about it. I mean, I've seen people try to defend what we did in the past, but the Bible says it's indefensible. What happened in France in 1572 came from the nations, this man-made system of government that at its core is actually opposed to the kingdom of God. And what has happened is that a lot of people have abandoned the Bible altogether because they assume that somehow what this book says led directly to the horrors we still find to this day in the world of religion, and it most certainly does not. I'll be right back after this.
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1: Western Christianity really does have a lot to apologize for, if we're honest about it. I mean, there is a lot of blood on our hands. What we looked at today, the St. Bartholomew Day Massacre, where as many as 50,000 were slaughtered for matters of conscience, that's just the tip of the iceberg. There's a lot more than that. But to suggest that the teachings of Christ produced that, to say that Jesus of Nazareth is responsible for the slaughter of Albigenses or Waldenses or countless other minority groups who disagreed with the official state church, well, that's not honest, because Jesus never taught that. That was caused by human beings, wired just like you and me, people who persisted in a state of rebellion against the Creator in spite of calling themselves Christians. They were living by the kind of principles you find in Machiavelli instead of the teachings of the Prince of Peace. And when you open the Bible, you find that God is perfectly honest about what happened. In the Old Testament, He showed us what would happen when His own people decided they wanted the kingdoms of this world instead of Him. And in the New Testament, the Bible actually predicts that the Christian church would do the same thing that Israel did. So I guess what I want to do is challenge you to actually read the source material. Don't just assume that the critics are giving you a complete picture, because I can assure you they're not. What you're going to find is that the Bible doesn't cover anything up. It predicts the problems that emerged in Christianity, and it does it in really striking language. And then it reminds us that until we are finished experimenting with human government, until we are finished with playing around with the kinds of ideas that Machiavelli taught, until we are finished with selfish ambition and an utter disregard for ethics or morality, well, life here on earth is the way it is. But it also tells us it's not going to last forever. It holds out a promise that things really are going to get better. God has not failed to notice the shipwreck we're living in, and He's going to set things straight. It even says that He's personally going to wipe away your tears and put everything back the way He first designed it. I think you owe it to yourself to see the source material firsthand. And if you visit BibleStudies.com, you'll see we've got all kinds of things to help you get started. I think you're going to be blown away by what you find, because it's not at all what you were told. I'm Sean Boonstra. You've been watching Authentic.
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0: This is Inside Steps to Christ, an in-depth study of the book Steps to Christ, written by Ellen White. Our host takes us through this book with each program focusing on one chapter. You'll be amazed as you gain an even greater understanding of God's character and His plan for our salvation. And now, here's Pastor Damon Sneed.
1: Welcome to another edition of Inside Steps to Christ. Today we are in Chapter 11, The Privilege of Prayer. This is the longest of the chapters thus far, comprised of some 32 paragraphs. So to say the obvious, this is an important chapter. Let us get right into it. In paragraph 1, Ellen White writes, "Through nature and revelation, through His providence, and by the influence of His Spirit, God speaks to us. But these are not enough. We need also to pour out our hearts to Him. In order to have spiritual life and energy, we must have actual relationship with our Heavenly Father. Our minds may be drawn out toward Him. We may meditate upon His works, His mercies, His blessings, but this is not, in the fullest sense, communing with Him. In order to commune with God, we must have something to say to Him concerning our actual life." In other words, from our previous chapter, nature speaks to us, the Word of God speaks to us, the Holy Spirit speaks to us, and providence can speak to us. But when it comes to communicating with God, these are not enough. This is amazing stuff. Your Heavenly Father wants to hear from you. He wants you to respond to nature, to the Word, to meditation, by verbalizing, by interaction, by calling out and crying out even. If we will, the soul will be energized in a way that defies our understanding. However, the catch or the thing is this, that in order to commune with God, we must have something actually to say. So away with those rehearsed prayers, away with the same old bedtime one-liners, and you must speak to your Heavenly Father. Paragraph 2 says, "Prayer is the opening of the heart to God as to a friend. Not that it is necessary in order to make known to God what we are, but in order to enable us to receive Him. Prayer does not bring God down to us, but brings us up to Him." Have you ever said to someone, "Man, I'm just going to open up to you, or I'm going to just tell you how I feel," and then you just let it all hang out with them? You just become unabashed and you tell them exactly what is in your heart. This is what she means in this paragraph. Go and tell God the truth. Now, I think we should be careful and be respectful, and I would caution that. But I would also say, we must be honest with God. I tell people this all the time. You must be honest with Him, and even in a way that you may not think. Go tell God the truth. He already knows it. Tell Him that His Word puts you to sleep, that you're bored with church service, that you love football more than prayer meeting. Tell Him that I actually don't like this person, God, or I resent my spouse, or whatever nasty and unrighteous thing that you are struggling with, whatever thing that you would like to do or to become, that you're not having that experience. This is what she means. Go to God in prayer and tell Him the truth. Tell Him what you're really feeling. I have even told God before that I don't feel like talking to you. And actually, I say that every now and then when I'm just so beat up by the world and I feel like my prayers aren't being heard. I just don't want to pray. I feel like praying is useless at this time of my life. And then sometimes I'll start even complaining to God. I'm negative. I become critical, that kind of poor old me stuff. But in many times I've experienced, as I started to speak, as I continued to talk to Him, I soon found my soul erupting in prayer. Praise and tears of repentance and restoration come out. That is what it means to have your soul energized, by just having something to say that's true to God, something that He actually wants to hear, that you're responding to Him. In the fifth paragraph, she writes this, "Our Heavenly Father waits to bestow upon us the fullness of His blessing. It is our privilege to drink largely at the fountain of boundless love. What a wonder it is that we pray so little. God is ready and willing to hear the sincere prayer of the humblest of His children, and yet there is much manifest reluctance on our part to make known our wants to God. What can the angels of heaven think of poor, helpless human beings who are subject to temptation when God's heart of infinite love yearns toward them, ready to give them more than they can ask or think, and yet they pray so little and have so little faith? God is waiting to hear from you, and why should we be so reluctant to pray? He is able to answer those prayers. And there's a prayer in football that we used all the time when I was in high school. It was called the Hail Mary. It actually wasn't praying at all. It was a football play. It was designed as an act of desperation at the end of the ball game to try to win the game by throwing the ball up as high as you can and hope that someone catches it and scores a touchdown. But this is not the kind of praying that we should have. What a shame when we come to God in prayer only in some final desperate moment. But why can't we come to Him today? Why can't we come to Him now and present before Him all that perplexes you, all that you need, all that you wish to overcome in your spiritual journey, and He who has an infinite capacity is waiting to hear? I find it astounding that when I pray, God hears and considers my prayers. He thinks on them, and then He decides what to do with me. And what an amazing thing to understand that God is there to consider every word that I'm speaking. This is why Daniel spoke to God three times a day, because he believed, he knew, he understood that his God was actually hearing him, and he was having conversation with this being that created everything in the universe. However, there is a greater imperative than getting answers for life's perplexing issues. Paragraph 6 says this: "The darkness of the evil one encloses those who neglect to pray. The whispered temptations of the enemy entice them to sin, and it is all because they do not make use of the privileges that God has given them in the divine appointment of prayer." The moral of the story with this one: if you're not talking to Jesus, the serpent will be talking to you. There's no neutral ground here. The more time we spend in conversation with God, the less time we have to listen to Satan with all of his temptations and lies. But I hear people say all the time, "I have no time to pray." And I understand. When we do, we are so wore out from the day that we just want to chill out and pray in a different way sometimes. Most people pray this way. This is the way that most people communicate when they're tired. At the end of the day, they sit down at the family altar called TV. We sit and we listen to what Satan has to say through Hollywood. It might be through some innocent and even wholesome entertainment documentary or even some religious programs. But if we could just take a portion of that time and step outside into the night sky or on our knees in the bedroom and say to God, "I am so tired, but I need you in my life." That is the kind of praying, the kind of communicating that we have to do with God. We can't do it through a TV set, even if it's good stuff that we're watching, even if it's preachers that we're watching. We must go out and actually engage our Father in heaven. We have to tell Him, "Please help me, Lord." And we will always get that bountiful reply our Heavenly Father wants to respond with. Quite often, that has all I have been able to say. Some mornings before I preach, I tell God, "Lord, I just don't have anything to give. I've been preaching all week. I've been preaching all month. I'm so tired, Father. My flesh is given out. I don't have the energy to even talk to you. So God, please bless and help me. Amen." That's the extent of my prayer sometime. But it's from my heart. It's from a place of need. And when I do that, the torrents of His blessings sweep down on me and give me what I need when I need it the most. So make time to pray. Pray anyway, and pray always is a good mantra to live by. However, there is something that we must understand about prayer before we can benefit from it. In paragraph 7, Ellen White says this: "There are certain conditions upon which we may expect that God will hear and answer our prayers. One of the first of these is that we feel our need of help from Him." Phew. The heart must be open to God. This goes back to chapter 2, the sinner's need. We must be looking to Him and have an open heart to God. The heart must be open to the influence of God. And this idea is from chapter 3, those who have come to Christ. "Come unto me," if you remember that. So when we're coming to Him and the heart is open to Him, when we open our minds to pray, then God has that open communication with us. He has that permission from us to speak to us. Too many think of prayer like some talisman that they can pull out when in need and then throw up some Hail Mary prayer, look up in the sky and wait around for a little bit and then reply to you with this. Well, I tried praying and it didn't work. I've heard that so many times. Of course it doesn't work because the heart has never been open to God in the first place. The good news is when the heart does become open to Him, when we do decide to come to Him, then the soul can come into these situations, and when they feel their need and turn to God in faith, then we can plead. And that sound is the kind of sound that God can never turn away from, that sound of our need. In paragraph 8, she makes this great statement. Our great need is itself an argument and pleads most eloquently in our behalf. But the Lord is to be sought unto to do these things for us. He says, ask, and it shall be given you. And he that spareth not his own son, but delivered him up for us all, how shall he not with him also freely give us all things? Our need pleads eloquently. What a beautiful idea. So the trick is not just to pray harder or to want it really bad like some religions teach and believe that God can do it because he can. And all you got to do is convince him to do it. And then you get frustrated with God because he's not doing it and he has the power to do it. If you want your prayers to be heard and answered, then you must be in relationship with God. And when you're in relationship with him, your need pleads eloquently. It pleads for you, even without your words. But of course, we must come to him and verbalize and say, Lord, this is what's going on in my life. Please help me. And that is simply why we've went through the previous 10 chapters. If you've been through the previous 10 chapters, then you know what that relationship means. You know what it looks like as it starts to develop. And now this great blessing comes to us today that we can enter into prayer with him and he will answer us because we are in relationship with him. You must come to him, come to your Lord and Master, and he will do these things that we need for him to do in our life. Now, here is another condition to God hearing our prayer. A little bit more direct here, but let's get into it. Ellen White writes in paragraph 9, if we regard iniquity in our hearts, if we cling to any known sin, the Lord will not hear us. But the prayer of the penitent, contrite soul is always accepted. When all known wrongs are righted, we may believe that God will answer our petitions. Our own merit will never commend us to the favor of God. It is the worthiness of Jesus that will save us, his blood that will cleanse us, yet we have a work to do in complying with the conditions of acceptance. Whew. Often, if not most of the time, that which perplexes us the most are consequences of our own sins. Not always, but at least for me sometimes, most of the time, I suppose. And when I feel the consequence of sin, now is a good time before I even ask help from God to repent, to see where I might have been going wrong in this, and even ask for the gift of repentance from God, saying, Lord, I don't know, whatever's happening in my life, Lord, if there's something I'm doing, if there's something that I'm neglecting, then I ask for the gift of repentance. I ask for him to reveal things to my mind and to show me what's going on. It doesn't mean that every bad thing that's happening to you is because you've done some kind of sin. We don't want to get in that kind of theology. But there could be sin in my life that God doesn't want there and is preventing my prayers from being heard. At least this is what the paragraph is trying to tell us. I know this. I learned this one time a very difficult way. I went up on a hiking trip when I was up in California, and we had took two campus vans 5 hours away from the campus, drove all the way up into the mountains, and then we hiked about 2 miles up to the top of this summit, and then we hiked all the way back down. We get down to the bottom of the base, and we realize it's going to be dark in about 30 to 45 minutes, and everyone's getting ready to get in their vans, and I go to reach into my pocket to find the keys. And the keys are gone. And I'm looking around and everyone's like, how come you don't got the van open? And I said, I lost the keys. I remember pulling my handkerchief out of my pocket somewhere on the trip. And somewhere in that 2 miles there and 2 miles back, 4 miles, I lost those keys. And it was full of snow and gray and brown and leaves all over the ground, the exact same color of keys. And I thought, this is going to be impossible. It's a 4-hour trip all the way back to the campus. It's getting dark. There's no way to find these keys. And so immediately I take off and they're all down on their phones trying to get service, trying to see if there's some way that someone can bring us keys back. And I begin to pray. I begin to pray all the way up back to that top of that summit thinking, Lord, there is no way anyone is going to find these keys in this snow. It's impossible. There was a group of young people coming down the summit and something told me, don't stop them, because I was thinking maybe they'd seen some keys, but something said, don't do that. Just keep on. And I kept on walking and I was praying. And all of a sudden I had this feeling of heaviness come over me. And I started thinking, what have I done to deserve this? What has happened in my life? And immediately the Holy Spirit began bringing up feelings that I had in my heart. I've been holding some resentment in my heart against another person back on campus. I had gotten into some gossip circles about this person, and I had been harboring these feelings of resentment. It was sin in my heart. And the moment I recognized it, I started to confess my sin to God. I was asking God to forgive me. I started telling him, Lord, you know, I got these problems, and I was going on and on in prayer and actually going through a moment of repentance while I was looking for keys. And then it was within a minute, I heard someone yelling, we found the keys. And I ran back down the side of the mountain, and come to find out that group of young people that were walking towards me, that something said, just let them pass. They ran into the other group of young people that were with us coming up the mountain to help me find the keys. And when they met, right where they met, they said, hey, we lost the keys to our van. And one of our young Bible workers said that he looked down at the ground and the keys were underneath his shoe. He had stepped right on top of them. And that so impressed me. I gave a testimony the following week about my sin. Of course, I didn't say who it was about. But it impressed me that the moment that I repented and got that sin out of my heart and put it up in the heavenly sanctuary where it belongs, the moment that I was right with God, he answered my prayer. And this is the way that God can help us. And this is one of the ways that our sins can prevent God from answering our prayers. So it's an important paragraph. If you have sin in your heart, if you have anger in your heart, if you have something against someone in your life, or if there's something you're not doing that God wants you to do, get that right with God, because when the time of need comes, you're going to have nothing in the way between you and God. And if that is so, he will answer your prayers. Now, not all issues are a result of sin. Sometimes it's other people's mistakes or someone's sin against us. But still, even in these situations, we can be self-reflective and see, have I handled everything as Christ would have handled it? And if you have, then let us chalk it up to the test, like Job, like Daniel, like Jesus himself, and pray like David. Right? Let us go to God like these men went to God. If we know that our hearts are right with God, then we can pray like David did in Psalm 139, verse 23 and 24, when he said, search me and try me and see if there be any wicked way in me, and then lead me in the way everlasting. And now I can present my petitions before my king. Now that I have a clean and clear heart, I can go before God genuinely and say, Lord, I have these needs. Oh, friends, these are words that God cannot resist. Even when you think of the life of Daniel, who, as far as we know, there was no record or blemish of sin that was recorded about him. He was perfect before God, yet still a sinner. But my point is this, when he is praying in Daniel 9, he is praying for the forgiveness of sins of his people. He includes himself in that prayer as a sinner with them. When disaster strikes, when need arises, read the prayer of Daniel. Read the prayer of David in Psalm 139. Pray that way, and then present your petitions before God. Now, here is another point that's important, because it's another condition. In paragraph 10, Ellen White writes this, another element of prevailing prayer is faith. He that cometh to God must believe that he is, and that he is a rewarder of them that diligently seek him. There is a secret to this faith thing as to what that really means. It doesn't mean, if I could just have enough faith, then we just kind of faith things into existence, like holding our breath, saying, oh, Lord, if I just believe hard enough. That's not what she means by this having faith as a condition for God to answer our prayers. In paragraph 11, she writes this: the assurance is broad and unlimited, and he is faithful who has promised. When we do not receive the very things we ask for at the time we ask, we are still to believe that the Lord hears and that he will answer our prayers. We are so erring and short-sighted that we sometimes ask for things that would not be a blessing to us, and our Heavenly Father in love answers our prayers by giving us that which will be for our highest good, that which we ourselves would desire if with vision divinely enlightened

work up. Faith is trusting that after I've asked God, then I can leave the results to his hands. The confidence is in the fact that I know he is. I know that he hears me, and I have asked him, and now I will wait and see what he does, because I know he will only do that which is best for me. And I can go forward, not in perplexity, begging and pleading God every day, but in faith, praying every day. In faith, believe that, Lord, I trust in your choices for my life. Now I can have a peace in the storm, joy in the journey, and live above perplexity. Fear and anxiety can be banished because I know he has heard me. And I trust in him, and I can wait for what he's going to do with my prayers. This is what prayer is doing. It is developing the relationship with you and God. That is what the past 10 chapters have been about. If they are working, then this will be your attitude in prayer. In my life, I have seen God answer immediately, sometimes later, and if not, then it was for my good. There are many prayers that I have that are unanswered in life. And then sometimes they pop up and I'm like, oh, this is the time for that in my life. And so that is the kind of faith that she says is the condition that we must have so that God can hear us. Then there is this tender statement, one of these sweet little things that you must always remember. In paragraph 12, Ellen White writes this: we may have no remarkable evidence at the time that the face of our Redeemer is bending over us in compassion and love. But this is even so. We may not feel his visible touch, but his hand is upon us in love and pitying tenderness. So even though we receive no immediate answers, we do get his immediate response. It's him, Jesus, bending over us, comforting us. If for no other reason, pray for this reason. Pray that his peace is over you. Pray that his presence will be with you. When we pray, even if he can't answer the prayer right now, we can have a faith that he is bending over us, that he is hovering over us with his love. That is nothing short of a miracle, friends, that God is willing to draw close to us and listen to us and to have that confidence that, God, I'm not hearing you speak back, but I know that you're hearing and that you're listening. That is how the relationship is developed with God. So when and where do I pray? The next few paragraphs are summarized this way. Because we now know the power of prayer, let us pray without ceasing, pray continually, pray in our closet, pray out in the open field at night, pray wherever you go. Whisper a prayer like Nehemiah under his breath. Pray like Enoch. Talk to your heavenly Father all day long and keep the soul stayed upon God like this, and you can never be moved. Paragraph 22, she says, keep your wants, your joys, your sorrows, your cares, and your fears before God. You cannot burden him. You cannot weary him. He who numbers the hairs of your head is not indifferent to the wants of his children. The Lord is very pitiful and of tender mercy, James 5:11. His heart of love is touched by our sorrows and even by our utterances of them. Take to him everything that perplexes the mind. Nothing is too great for him to bear, for he holds up worlds. He rules over all the affairs of the universe. Nothing that in any way concerns our peace is too small for him to notice. There is no chapter in our experience too dark for him to read. There is no perplexity too difficult for him to unravel. No calamity can befall the least of his children. No anxiety harass the soul. No joy cheer. No sincere prayer escapes the lips of which our Heavenly Father is unobservant, or in which he takes no immediate interest. He healeth the broken in heart and bindeth up their wounds. Psalm 147:3. The relations between God and each soul are as distinct and full as though there were no other soul upon the earth to share his watch care, not another soul for whom he gave his beloved Son. That is a beautiful statement.
So go to him and pray with all your heart and soul and mind, and our Heavenly Father and his Son Jesus, and the Spirit will come to you, and with nothing but pure

0: your love for you help you. They will never leave nor forsake you. They love you and are right now today working out your problems. They are planning your future. They are sending the help. The Calvary is on the way, but even now he is by your side. So pray and tell him that I'm glad, God, that you're with me today. Now, a warning about prayer. In paragraph 24, Ellen White says this: God does not mean that any of us should become hermits or monks and retire from the world in order to devote ourselves to acts of worship. The life must be like Christ's life, between the mountain and the multitude. He who does nothing but pray will soon cease to pray, or his prayers will become a formal routine. When men take themselves out of social life, away from the sphere of Christian duty and cross-bearing, when they cease to work earnestly for the Master, who worked earnestly for them, they lose the subject matter of prayer and have no incentive to devotion. Their prayers become personal and selfish. They cannot pray in regard to the wants of humanity or the upbuilding of Christ's kingdom, pleading for strength wherewith to work. This is the warning. Do not neglect the ideas of chapter 9, the work and the life, the struggle to build God's kingdom, the laboring for souls will give us the experience that Christ wishes for us to have in this world. So pray, but do more than prayer. So my friends, this is all the time that we have for today. Thank you for joining us. May God richly bless and keep you until next time. Thank you.
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4: How do you do? Won't you come with us on a journey for independence? We're going to hit the open road to meet two people who went looking for freedom with the help of a motorhome. They encountered two other people who knew that true freedom is much more than mere wheels. For them, real freedom was knowing that their hearts and minds and very lives were unshackled.

0: What are you slowing down for?
1: We're coming up on a toll gate.
0: Take the automatic lane.
1: Well, I can't. A motorhome is to use the manual lane.
2: Better stick my head up and have a look.
1: We're still almost a quarter mile out.
0: Yeah. Hey, there's a state patrol car just beyond the gate.
1: Well, that's not uncommon.
0: Yeah? And he may be staked out watching for me and Paige. All right, I'm getting back down out of sight.
1: Okay.
0: Don't try any tricks, you hear me? I may be out of sight, but I'll be lying right here on the floor behind you. You do anything to make that trooper suspicious, I'll put a bullet in your back. And when Paige hears the shot, she'll use that knife on your wife. You get through that toll gate, or you're both dead.
3: 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For nearly 150 years, our rescue mission has provided hope to thousands who struggle with addiction and homelessness. We offer them food, fresh clothing, and a safe place to sleep. But most importantly, pastors and counselors introduce them to the one who can set them free, which is what this program celebrates. Now for broadcast around the earth, here is episode number 3833 in the series Unshackled, the program that makes you face yourself and think. From time to time, we set aside our true stories of men and women unshackled to bring you an imaginary story that tells the truth. This is one of those occasions. This week, on the 4th of July, the people of the United States observe the anniversary of their independence, their quest for freedom. One of the trickiest words we know is freedom. Things both terrible and wonderful have been done in its name. Also, what is really meant by the word varies greatly depending on who is using it. On the historic bell that was rung to announce the signing of the Declaration of Independence are words taken from the 25th chapter of Leviticus. Proclaim liberty throughout all the land. At this time, as the United States observes the anniversary of the Declaration, we bring you a story that examines the old meanings that the word liberty has for some. The story has been written especially for the season, for this moment. You'll hear it, the classic story we're calling Hijack, right now on Unshackled.
1: We're making pretty good time, Mary.
4: Oh, yeah?
1: Almost 100 miles since we had breakfast and pulled out of the camp. Ah, this RV is a real beaut.
4: Yeah, it should be. We paid enough for it.
1: True, but we'd have paid almost as much for a good car. And with a motorhome, we have real self-contained convenience and comfort.
4: You sound like the salesman that sold us this.
1: Well, he was right. You know, I think it's appropriate for our first trip in our new RV to happen on the week of Independence Day.
4: You mean, here we are, enjoying complete freedom.
1: Exactly. We can go when we want or stay put when the notion strikes us. If we decide there's some spot off the main road that we want to see, we just turn off and go there.
4: Hey, I'm glad you mentioned that because according to this guidebook, there's a beautiful small waterfall about 10 miles off the highway.
1: You see, that's just what I was saying. Where's the turnoff?
4: Second exit from here.
1: Okay, all right then. Let's go and have a look at your waterfall. Well, was that worth going out of our way?
4: Oh, without a doubt. What a lovely little spot.
1: Yeah. It was, tranquil.
4: And the thing I liked about it best is it hasn't been marred by people.
1: A bit surprising. You'd expect to find soda cans and paper bags, all kinds of junk, you know? And probably the initials of some idiot carved on the rock. Ah, but the waterfall looked as though no one had been around.
4: Wonder why?
1: Either no one much ever does visit it, or...
4: Or do you suppose the place is so lovely that it commands respect from people who would otherwise be careless?
1: Optimistic Mary. I don't know. I don't believe that's possible. These days, we have people who don't have respect for anything. Why, they carve their initials on the Liberty Bell.
4: Yeah, I hate to think that's true, but there are people like that.
1: Well, we're coming up on the trail marker. Yep, Just caught a glimpse of the RV through a break in the trees.
4: So did I. And I had the weirdest impression that I saw something move beside it.
1: You mean some person?
4: Probably nothing at all.
1: That seems improbable. In as deserted a spot as this.
4: Yeah, I'm sure you're right, Ray. I'm sure I just saw some movement of the shrubbery in the wind.
1: Well, here we have it in plain view. No sign of anything or anyone around it.
4: Be it ever so lavish, there's no place like home, even on wheels.
1: Let's see. 10 miles on back roads to get back to the interstate. See, almost 20 minutes. Our side trip hasn't cost us much more than an hour and a half.
4: Ah, what's time anyway? We're on a vacation.
1: After you, my dear.
4: I want to fix us a little sandwich lunch, but I think I'll wait until we reach the interstate. With these side roads, I'd end up with more mustard on me than the sandwich.
1: Well, now that we're rolling easy, why don't you do something about that lunch you were talking about?
4: Well, you can have a cheese sandwich, a salami sandwich, or a combination of both.
1: I'll take the combo.
4: Sorry to leave you without a co-pilot, but I now have to change hats and be the galley attendant.
1: Aye, aye, steward.
4: I made iced tea before we started out this morning.
1: It's perfect. It's just what I want.
4: And I put some potato salad in the...
1: Oh! What's the matter, Mary? Did you drop the salami?
0: Put down the knife, lady. I said put it down.
1: Mary! Mary, what is it?
0: Tell him. And tell him not to try to stop.
4: Ray, I don't want you to stop the RV. Just keep driving.
1: Well, that's what I intended. What in the world are you talking about?
4: Ray, we have company. Dangerous company.
0: She's telling the truth, mister. I've got a gun pointed right at her heart.
1: No!
0: Yes! And that's why you're gonna do just as I tell you to do.
1: Okay. Yeah. Okay. I will do whatever you ask.
0: Paige, you go up front and make very sure you don't have a weapon of any kind within reach of the driver's seat.
5: Right.
0: Or the passenger seat either.
5: I'm coming to look you over, mister. Just keep your eyes on the road and both hands on the wheel.
1: I hear you. Mary, you said we had company, but I didn't know you meant more than one. Are there any others?
5: No, just two of them. Nothing under the seat. Nothing in the glove box. I guess you're clean.
1: Sorry about that.
5: Don't be. If Zeke found a gun on you, it might make him mad.
1: And he does have a gun.
5: Oh, yeah.
1: Mind telling me how you managed so that we didn't see you?
5: We were pretty close by when you pulled in to go to the waterfall. After you're out of sight, we checked to see if we could get in, and it was easy. When you showed up later on, we hid in the bathroom.
1: Yeah, that's what I figured.
5: It's a great motorhome. Fancy. It's gonna work out just fine for me and Zeke.
1: That's good for you, but what about us?
5: Depends on if you behave yourselves.
1: Oh, yeah?
5: Zeke's got a bad temper. You try and pull anything, somebody will get killed.
1: Well, let's not talk that way. It's gonna be challenging to hijack this motorhome and get away with it.
5: Not really. See, the thing about this is that Zeke and I can stay out of sight. In a car, people could see us at every tollgate and gas station.
1: Would it be too much to ask why you're doing this? And why you don't want to be seen?
5: A whole lot too much. If Zeke wants to tell you, he can, but I ain't.
0: Stop yammering up there and get back here. A state trooper's about to pass us. I don't want him to get a look at your face.
5: Coming. And mister, if you want your wife to stay alive, don't do anything to make that trooper suspicious.
0: What are you slowing down for?
1: We're coming up on a toll gate.
0: Take the automatic lane.
1: Well, I can't. A motorhome is to use the manual lane.
2: Better stick my head up and have a look.
1: We're still almost a quarter mile out.
0: Yeah. Hey, there's a state patrol car just beyond the gate.
1: Well, that's not uncommon.
0: Yeah? And you may be staked out watching for me and Paige. All right, I'm getting back down out of sight.
1: Okay.
0: And don't try any tricks, you hear me? You get through that toll gate, or you're both dead.
3: What had begun as a glorious vacation for Ray and Mary Carney became a terrifying nightmare. They obeyed the hijacker's instructions very carefully, altering their route as required. Late in the day, Ray was instructed to turn into a campsite. When it came to making the hookup to utilities, Zeke accompanied Ray while the girl, Paige, guarded Mary. Then Ray and his captor returned to the motor home. Mary was instructed to prepare a meal. By the time that was ready, darkness had arrived.
0: Wow, this looks good. Not bad, lady. Give me that plate, babe.
5: Sure, sweets.
1: Wait, stop. Don't,
0: Excuse me?
1: Please, there's something we always do when we have guests.
0: Oh, we're guests.
1: uninvited, but guests. We always ask them to bow their heads with us, and we give our thanks to God.
0: You what?
5: Pray. We pray.
0: You're joking.
5: Mm-hmm. That's sweet. They're gonna pray, baby.
0: All right. I'll sit while you pray, but if you think I'm gonna close my eyes or any of that other nonsense, think again.
1: Dear Lord, Father, we give thanks for this food and for the opportunity you have given for us to share our meals and our home with these unhappy people. Whatever it is that has brought them to this, we know that you can straighten out their lives and give them peace instead of hostility and fear. They can know forgiveness as they trust in your Son, Jesus. We pray in his name. Amen.
4: Amen.
0: Old man, you gotta be some kind of a nut.
5: I don't know, babe. I thought it was kind of sweet.
0: So, you believe this God of yours really put us in your RV?
4: He may not have put you here in just the way you mean, but he certainly allowed it.
0: Oh, he allowed it? How do you know that?
4: If he hadn't allowed it, you wouldn't be here.
0: Lady, nobody allows me to do anything. What I want to do, I do.
5: That is true. He does what he wants.
1: Is that why you're running away?
0: That's right. Because I want to keep my freedom.
1: Are you keeping it?
0: You know it. You saw we went right past those troopers today.
1: Sure. What kind of freedom is it when you have to be afraid every time you see a policeman?
0: Hey! I ain't afraid of nobody. As long as I got my girl Betty here, I can take care of myself.
5: Babe, I thought I was your girl.
0: You are, but you're not Betty. And you people may find yourselves in the middle of a shootout.
5: I hope not. So do I.
0: If it does happen, you two are my hostages. With my piece, Paige's knife, we can make the law understand that the first to die in a shootout are likely to be you.
1: Then I'm going to pray there won't be any shootout.
4: And we're also going to be praying for you and Paige.
0: Wait. For us or against us?
1: For you.
5: What about?
1: You're on the road to hell.
4: We'll be praying that you'll choose a new way. The one that leads to heaven and peace.
5: I don't understand these people at all, Zeke.
0: Me neither. I still see they're nuts. It's all a big act. Hit the floor, Paige!
5: I am!
0: You lousy liars have set us up!
1: No, we haven't.
0: Turn on all the lights!
4: Okay, I've got them. The switch is right here.
0: All right, now you, Ray, you put your face right up to the window and look out. If anybody gets shot, it'll be you.
5: Careful, Ray.
0: You should have thought about it when you tipped off the law. Though I can't figure out how you did it. You got a cell phone?
5: I checked them. They're clean, babe.
1: We didn't notify anyone.
0: Shut up and look out. What do you see?
1: Zeke, what I see is some boys lighting firecrackers.
0: Oh, yeah.
1: After all, this is the 4th of July.
0: Lousy kids.
5: Yeah, they almost got you shot.
0: I suppose that's still a possibility.
3: In a moment, we'll bring you the rest of this classic story we're calling Hijack. And now I have with me here the president of Pacific Garden Mission, Phil Kwiatkowski. Pastor, the Mothers and Children's Ministry at Pacific Garden Mission is well known for the help it provides to the women of the street and to families in distress, namely mothers with children.
6: That's true. Over the last year, this department has been able to help more than 80 people, providing food, clothing, shelter, and counseling. All free.
3: I mentioned the women of the street and mothers with children. What about people like, say, Paige in our story? What about young women, girls, who have gone the drug and dropout route?
6: We see more and more of them. We expect the numbers of these people coming to us will continue to increase. We're prepared to deal with those lost and less fortunate. After all, the entire work of the old lighthouse is that of reaching and helping people who are lost. As we help these people with their material needs, we tell them that the Son of Man has come to seek and to save that which was lost.
3: Many of these people are in great confusion.
6: And we can show them in print that God is not the author of confusion, also that he hath not given us the spirit of fear, but of power and of love and of a sound mind.
3: Power and love. Just what most of them have been looking for, plus a sound mind.
6: Gifts by the grace of God to those who place their trust in Christ.
3: You might like to know more about Chicago's Old Lighthouse, its work, and its people. Write to Pacific Garden Mission, 1458 South Canal Street, Chicago, Illinois, 60607, or visit pgm.org.
0: So, what if I did hit the deck?
1: What it says to me, Zeke, is that you're the farthest thing in the world from being a free man.
5: And what about me?
1: Well, you're just as much a prisoner right now as Zeke is.
4: You never have told us why you're running away.
0: It doesn't matter.
4: Why not?
0: Because people like you would figure we were wrong to be dealing.
1: Dealing drugs, you mean?
0: Yeah, but only coke. And weed, of course.
5: This country's got crazy laws. They make it a crime to deal pot and honor people whose fortune was built on dealing alcohol.
1: Well, I won't disagree with you about that being crazy.
5: What's crazy is the lack of freedom.
0: Bingo. What we need is freedom, but real freedom. Everybody should be allowed to do whatever makes it for themselves.
1: And you call that freedom?
0: What else?
1: What's free about it for the person who develops a dependence, an addiction?
0: He's used his freedom, his right to become an addict.
4: I'd like to turn this to a question that's really pressing at the moment. It's the question of Zeke and Paige and the freedom they think they're keeping.
5: Why do you say we think it?
0: Yeah, we haven't been busted yet, have we?
4: No. Sooner or later, you probably will be.
0: It'll be better for you if we aren't.
4: Now, since you gave us a new route to follow, it looks to me as though you're headed for the border.
0: You got it.
4: And you think that when you get across, you'll be out of danger? Even more free?
0: That's right. I ain't saying it's impossible to catch us, but they sure won't be looking as hard up there.
1: That's true. Why, when I was a kid, I remember guys fled across this border to avoid Vietnam. Most of them would admit later that they paid a pretty high price for their freedom from military service.
4: So what we're really getting at, Zeke, is this. You say you've been dealing because you have a right and the freedom to do as you want.
0: That's right.
4: But now you're running away from the law.
0: Yeah, I'm free and I'm going to stay that way.
4: But are you free? You're in a bigger cage than you would be if you were in jail. But it's still a cage. You don't dare to show your faces. You can't travel by ordinary transportation. You wouldn't dare to apply for a job. And if you got sick, you'd be afraid to go to the hospital for help. Are those things true?
0: I guess. Yeah, so?
4: What kind of freedom is that?
5: It ain't great, I'll admit that, but it's better than being in jail.
4: To me, it seems to be just a bigger jail. And the same thing will be true when you cross the border. You're still going to be fugitives. The only difference will be in the size of your jail. It'll be the size of a large country, but it will still be a jail.
5: The way you talk, everything's a jail. If I listen to you, I believe there's no such thing as freedom.
1: Clever girl.
5: Me?
1: You're beginning to see the point.
5: If I am, I don't think I like what I see.
1: You mean because it looks as though no one is really free after all?
5: When you really think about it.
1: And you would be right. There is no such thing in all this world as absolute freedom. If there were, we'd find it a disaster, because it would become tyranny. Many laws and rules are for the purpose of protecting us from domination and tyranny by others, even our own government. It's the old story about your freedom stops at the end of my nose.
0: If there's no such thing as absolute freedom, what does that make all of us? Bunch of slaves?
1: As a matter of fact, and in a certain sense, yes. The Bible puts it pretty well.
0: Hey, what are you doing?
1: Okay.
0: Don't be reaching for nothing.
1: I was just grabbing my Bible.
0: Go slow.
1: I just thought I'd read a little.
0: You're going to read from the Bible? Now?
1: I'd like to. For me and for my wife, it is the basic source of wisdom.
0: Written by a bunch of dudes who lived in a world that was nothing like our world.
1: First, Zeke, their world wasn't all that different.
0: No electricity? No nuclear science stuff? No internet? In fact, communication by animal back. Riding around on a bunch of camels. You can't get much different.
1: Those things are the externals. What's the difference whether you send a lying communication to another person by camelback or email? The difference is only a matter of time. The substance of the lie is still the same.
5: And those people weren't so innocent. I had enough history in school to know that.
4: In fact, Paige, human nature hasn't shown any signs of real change within all of history.
1: Let's get back to what Zeke said about the Bible. That it was written by a bunch of dudes who lived in a world nothing like our world, I think.
2: That's about it.
1: But my wife and I, and a great many other people, happen to be convinced that the true author of the Bible was God himself. And if that is true, then we can look to the Bible for wisdom, and much more.
2: And that's why you want to quote something from it?
1: Right. It's in the 6th chapter of Romans. May I?
2: Whatever floats your boat.
1: Thanks. All right, here we are. Here's what it says. Know ye not that to whom ye yield yourselves servants to obey, his servants ye are to whom ye obey, whether of sin unto death or of obedience unto righteousness. You see? We are all servants. The question is, what master shall we serve?
2: I don't follow.
1: Servants of God or servants of Satan? Now, that portion of the Bible was addressed to a lot of people who had lived very rough lives. They were servants of sin. But then this chapter says to them, but now, being made free from sin and become servants to God, ye have your fruit unto holiness and the end everlasting life. Because ultimately, and here's the linchpin, Zeke, for the wages of sin is death, but the gift of God is eternal life through Jesus Christ our Lord.
2: If I believed the Bible, you'd be making a strong case.
5: What I don't understand is what is going on here.
4: What do you mean, Paige?
5: I just realized how crazy this situation is. We hijacked your RV and made you prisoners. We told you we'd kill you both if you made a false move. As far as you know, we may still kill you before we cross the border. And you're sitting here serving us a good meal and talking as if you're not worried about yourselves at all, but are worried about us?
1: That's right, Paige.
5: That's crazy. It's all upside down.
1: Paige, when the first Christians became more numerous in the ancient world, one of the things that was said about them was that they turned the world upside down.
2: No. Crazy. That's all. It's just crazy.
1: It's what the Bible calls the foolishness of God, Zeke. And it is much greater than the wisdom of men.
4: What we're getting at is this. You can run away and run away, but you'll never find freedom that way because you can't run away from yourselves.
2: You're not saying we should turn ourselves in.
1: No, that isn't for me to tell you. You have a decision to make that's much more important.
2: Like what?
1: Whether to be a servant of sin or a servant of God. Whether to face death or have the gift of eternal life through Jesus Christ. And that way, through Christ, is the only way in all the world to have the greatest freedom.
2: Dude, I can't wrap my head around what you're saying.
1: Jesus said, if the Son therefore shall make you free, ye shall be free indeed.
4: It's true. Right now, my husband and I are more truly free than you are. We're free of fear, and that means so much.
1: Paige, Zeke, we want you to be as free as we are. You say this is a crazy situation, but it really isn't. We want you to have what we have. But you have to start with the Lord Jesus Christ.
3: Listening friend, we don't know just how this particular story ends, but we do know that when the Word of God is presented faithfully, it does not return void. We've made our point if we've shown that freedom, or what passes for freedom, is often the greatest bondage of all, and that to be a servant of God through trust in Christ is, in fact, to find true freedom. If the Son, therefore, shall make you free, ye shall be free indeed. You may want to learn more about this freedom. It will be the most important thing you ever consider. It is a matter of life or death. 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So we're now producing an exciting new children's show called The Clue Crew. 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This program will feature the very words of Billy Sunday, Charles Spurgeon, Dwight L. Moody, and many more, all dramatized and delivered by our very own Unshackled actors. 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This is program number 3833. Heard in the story of this hijack classic were Brad Armacost, Connie Foster, Patrick Thompson, and Angela Morris. Original music, Caleb Tolleson. Sound effects, Patrick Thompson. Audio engineer, David Pierczynski. Script, Jack O'Dell and Tim Gregory. 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Once again, our address, Pacific Garden Mission, 1458 South Canal Street, Chicago, Illinois, 60607. So until next time, unless our Lord returns before then, I'm Timothy Gregory reminding you that the doors to Pacific Garden Mission are open night and day. 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
6: Stewarding a surplus isn't about clever spreadsheets. It's about hearts aligned with God's purposes. I am Rob West. When the Lord entrusts us with more than we need, it can quietly become a spiritual and relational challenge just as much as a financial one. 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
9: Thanks, Rob. Happy to join you.
6: Rachel, as you know, we don't often talk about novels on this program. Maybe we should, but this one is absolutely worth the exception. You spent 20 years crafting financial plans, yet your new release is a parable, not a manual. So, Rachel, why trade spreadsheets for fiction? Tell us the backstory.
9: Yeah, great question. When my publisher originally suggested that I do a fiction on the topic of stewardship, I kind of questioned the judgment call myself. I thought, wait a second, I'm a real nonfiction person. Lots of how-to manuals have gone through my reading list over the years. But,
6: sure,
9: you know, Jesus taught in story. And I thought, sure, if it's good enough for Jesus, my goodness, should be good enough for us.
6: Yes.
9: But really, the joke is there. But underlying is that story can speak to our hearts in a way, yes, that spreadsheets and bullet points cannot sometimes. And real families don't fit neat and tidy frameworks. Real families have relational challenges and tension and conflict to work through sometimes around stewardship. And while most of the wealth management industry is very good at focusing on technical aspects and optimization techniques, there's an awful lot about the heart that gets left out of those conversations. And I think story has a way of reaching into our hearts and inviting us into transformation in a way that how-to guides cannot.
6: Well, that is well said. Folks, I know you all have been calling and asking about faith-based investing, and Christians are discovering their values and then their investments do not need to live separately. And this book is one that will just open your heart and your mind to perhaps what God has for you. So check out theriverandthegarden.com. It's beautiful, but even more than that, it's just an incredible story. And speaking of that story, Rachel, take us in. Tell us what it's actually about.
9: Yeah, a little context. So the Craig family, it's three generations. Maddie is the grandma, the matriarch, who has come into a surplus with the sale of a business. Her son, Roger, who is an analytical, hard-charging executive type. And Willow, her granddaughter, who is a young artist who doesn't want anything to do with numbers or spreadsheets or money. Okay. And yet she is the one who tends to see the connections that other people miss. So imagine this journey. There's a family, three different generations with three different perspectives, and they decide to come together and go on some different adventures together, visiting an overlooked neighborhood around Dallas, even taking a trip to Rwanda and exploring some investment and donation opportunities abroad. And all the while looking for the answers of what does it really look like to steward a surplus faithfully?
6: Yeah, it's incredible. And obviously, there's some just beautiful imagery here that you use. So the river represents capital. The garden represents what we choose to water or cultivate, which is such a helpful way to reframe investing. Let's talk, though, Rachel, about the stagnant reservoirs, because there's a powerful scene in one of Willow's dreams where the water appears stagnant.
10: What is that signal, and why should it unsettle a thoughtful Christ follower?
9: Yeah, the dark reservoir is in one of Willow's dreams. Like, you know, Roger discovers things looking for answers in spreadsheets, but Willow discovers and receives revelation through dreams, the way an artist might.
10: Yeah.
9: And in one of her dreams, she sees these dark pools of capital, kind of the representation of capital, and they look like they're kind of stagnating, right? And now that could unsettle us for two reasons. Number one is because capital never really stands still. We think of it as sitting in our investment accounts, but really it's always moving. It's always flowing towards something. And in her dream, she notices that these stagnated, unattended pools are flowing towards the dark corners of industry where negative things can happen, instead of flowing towards positive types of purposes and businesses through intentional stewardship.
10: Exactly right. Well, we're going to continue to unpack this incredible story, The River and the Garden, with Rachel McDonough after this break. Don't go anywhere.
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10: Faithfully stewarding a surplus isn't primarily a technical problem. 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Hi, I'm Rob West. We're talking about a brand new novel called The River and the Garden. Joining me today, my friend Rachel McDonough. 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You're going to want to check it out. If you've been thinking about aligning your values as a Christ follower with your deployment of capital in the public or the private markets, this novel is going to help you think about it in a way that I think will just capture your heart and your imagination and really move into this area, perhaps in a way that you haven't before. Go to theriverandthegarden.com. And by the way, there's a garden audit assessment there that you're not going to want to miss. Again, that website, theriverandthegarden.com. And then you'll find links to pick up a copy of the book at Amazon or wherever you buy books. Now, Rachel, before the break, we were talking about how the river represents capital and the garden represents what we choose to water or cultivate. And we talked about this powerful scene and one of Willow's dreams, one of the characters in the book, where the water appears stagnant. And you talked about how this image is unsettling for us as stewards in two ways. One is that the capital doesn't really sit still. It's invested in things that are not neutral, that may be the dark corners of industry. But there was a second reason it's unsettling. Take us into that.
9: Yeah, the second reason is we think so much our default is to have stewardship being focused on provision, especially around investing. Investing is for the sake of provision. And that's good and it's right. But when we find ourselves stewarding a surplus, we need to expand our vision. What is the purpose of the surplus? If it's more than enough for provision for the family, what else is it for? And so that idea of stagnant pools, I think also could be unsettling to us in the sense that wealth needs to be assigned a purpose according to the vision and the calling that God has for our lives and for our families in order for it to be effective. It's meant to be fuel, like an accelerant for whatever purposes that God has in our lives.
10: Mm. Rachel, I know you and your husband have made some personal investment decisions, really with great prayer, that go further than maybe what most people would consider comfortable. Tell us what that has looked like for the two of you.
9: Yeah, I think for us, there should always be a tension in there, that provision versus surplus and the impact that we want to have with our surplus. But for us, we have felt that, you know, like even the non-retirement savings that we have, we've decided to go a little bit edgier on the impact side and say, well, even if these resources, maybe we could accomplish a little bit better risk-adjusted returns with some conventional investments, we've taken a portion and said, let's invest in, like, one of the redemptive businesses that we've invested in is really trying to solve a cure for cancer, and not in a way that only serves affluent people, but also makes those resources and solutions in medical treatment available to the global South.
10: Interesting.
9: And so we're just looking at, you know, these are college funds for our kids. It's not like this is money that we're just taking and wanting to gamble with. It has a serious outcome. But yeah, we're also wanting to live into, like, what does it look like to really trust God as the being the provider and live in that tension of kind of provision versus impact goals that we have for the resources God has entrusted.
10: And you've really named that portion of your financial plan specifically for this purpose. I mean, this hasn't been haphazard, right?
9: It's not haphazard. We embrace the tension of having multiple bottom lines, but it's prayerful. It's done with good analysis on the back end on the financial plan and with mutual prayerful decision and agreement with us as spouses.
10: We're talking with Rachel McDonough today, certified Kingdom Advisor. She's the author of the new book, The River and the Garden. Rachel, who is this book for, and what is your prayer for them as they encounter it?
9: Yeah, I think everyone has a family, so everyone can glean a little something from the story, but it's really meant for those who have been entrusted with more than they need.
10: Yeah.
9: And their hearts are asking, what does it look like to steward this surplus faithfully? What is it for? Maybe you know someone who's recently inherited or has decided to sell a business and has a liquidity event coming. The story is meant to help us not only to see wealth as fuel for purpose, but also start building out context for what types of options are out there that are not on most people's radars. When you heard me share my example of investing in a medical company that's trying to solve the cure for cancer, like, that's a little small startup company. Most people are not doing that type of investing. We're mostly doing stocks, bonds, mutual funds, and whatnot. But surplus needs to be managed differently than the resources that are needed for our provision. And when we come into that space of being an accredited investor, maybe 5 million and up, or even an accredited investor with over a million, if it's truly a surplus, new options open up to us, both in donating and in investing, that just maybe have not been a part of the picture up until this point. And so the story, without being a, you know, there's no sales pitch, but it just gives examples through story of the different types of investment opportunities that the Craig family explores together.
10: Mm, I love that. The emotional core is the father-daughter journey between Roger and Willow. What does their arc teach us about aligning head and heart?
9: Yeah, Roger really embodies that technical mastery. He's not curious at the beginning of the story because he thinks he already has found the answers and the strategies of how to invest for optimization. Mm-hmm. And then Willow really embodies that relational insight, the longing for transformation. She really wants the world to be a better place. And she also starts not very curious because she doesn't want to think or talk about money. She's seen the ways that pursuing wealth and growing business has actually been costly relationally for her family. And so she wants nothing to do with it. But what they discover is that as they go on this journey of learning together and even beginning to appreciate and understand each other's perspective, is that when they come together, they begin to learn what it looks like to balance prudence with hope, responsibility with imagination, diligence and courage. And the result of them working together is that they begin moving from just this optimization type of default that we see in investing towards transformation, allowing the capital to move in a direction that's aligned with calling for the family.
10: Wow, that's powerful. I want to cover an insightful moment in the story where Granz reflects on the windfall from the sale of the business her husband started. Now, this is fiction, but there's so much truth to it. So I'd love for you to actually read a few of those lines for us. And let's talk about how real families move from optimization to this purposeful impact you've been talking about without fracturing relationships.
9: Yeah, toward the end of the story, when they're kind of coming in for a landing, Grant says, "The uncomfortable truth is that Jack and I probably worked too hard and sacrificed too much. And I can't do anything about that now. The time has been spent, but at least let the money count for something. I want to find where God is at work in the world and join him in that beautiful work. Even if my part is mostly just writing checks or giving encouragement or praying, I want to punch some holes in the darkness before it's too late." I think that heart posture that is articulated by Gran is really the sense and the, kind of the heart that I've heard from a number of different investors who are stewarding a surplus.
10: Yeah. Well, Rachel, I know this story is near and dear to your heart, and I'm just praying that God uses it to open up a whole new generation of people who are now exposed to aligning their capital to God's redemptive purposes. Thanks for your time today.
9: Yeah, thanks for having me.
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10: Helping you apply God's wisdom to your financial decisions. 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You can call right now. Let's go to Georgia. Wes, how can we help you, sir?
16: Yes, just a quick question. I have an annuity worth about $28,000 in it. I'm 65, and I was just thinking about maybe just taking a withdrawal per month and just want to get your opinion on that.
10: Yeah, that's great. Yeah, there's three ways you can get income from an annuity. You can take just straight withdrawals. You can annuitize, where you turn it into a paycheck, either for one life or your life plus maybe a spouse, so a two-life annuitization, although when you add a second life, it reduces the amount you're going to get each month. Or you can turn on what's called an income rider if you had that as a feature of the annuity. Let's talk about each of the three. So option one, taking more withdrawals, that's going to give you immediate access. It's also going to give you flexibility, but you can run out of money faster. And, you know, it's of course going to trigger likely at least some taxes. That's ordinary income. And you could exceed the free withdrawal limits depending on how long you've had it. And that would trigger surrender penalties, but it's the simplest. If you annuitize and turn it into lifetime income, that converts the annuity into guaranteed monthly income. So you can't outlive it, and it's higher predictable income, but it's irreversible. So you lose access to the lump sum, and it's less flexible for emergencies. If you had the income rider, you know, that could be another option, but you may not have that feature. So the biggest things to watch, I would say, Wes, are the taxes. You know, just understand that withdrawals are generally taxed as ordinary income. Surrender charges, if you're still in the surrender period, the loss of future growth, more now coming out means less later, and then longevity risk. If it's not structured as lifetime income, you could drain it too quickly. So let me stop there and just get your thoughts.
16: That sounds good. I think I want to go to option one. I have another account that I'm not going to take any money out. It has like $460,000 in it.
10: All right.
16: And that's just such a small account. I said, well, I just take something just monthly out of it.
10: Yeah. Yeah. Very good. I think that could be really effective for you because it allows you to, you know, take what you need immediately. It's flexible. Just, yeah, I think use this money in light of your overall plan and make sure you understand the tax implications so that doesn't catch you by surprise. Wes, sounds like you're on the right track, my friend. Thanks for calling. Lord bless you. Danville, Illinois is where Tim is located. Go ahead, sir.
17: Hi. So I was just curious. I've been a member of my church for 10 years here in Danville, been working in the public schools here, and I've been putting part of my salary towards the tithe as I have been my whole life, as my parents were doing when they were raising me. But lately, our church has been spending the money in a way that I'm just not sure if I agree with. It started off small. It got a drum set for the band, and I don't know about yourself, but I'm more traditional. I think that the piano and a choir is about all we need, but after the drum set, I saw that they were putting money towards some charities. We used to give to this women's shelter, but they've been moving away from that, moving towards library donations for the reading programs, which I think is all well and good, but I don't think that's necessarily the Christian way.
10: Yeah, yeah. Well, Tim, I certainly appreciate your transparency on that. Have you set a time aside to go meet with somebody from church leadership, whether it's your pastor or somebody else in leadership, to express your concerns and thoughts?
17: I've not. I've only read the bulletins every week, and they're telling us where the money's going, which I appreciate their transparency, but I haven't had a meeting of my own yet.
10: Yeah. Well, you know, I think if we back up for a second, we realize that as Christ followers, we should be a part of a local fellowship, a Bible-believing church teaching from God's Word, the inerrancy of Scripture, and equipping the body and, developing disciples of Christ. And where we're planted, we see clearly in Scripture that we're to support the work of the local church. And I think that should be our first giving priority. Now, we always need to check our hearts because our giving, you know,

0: trust in God's sovereignty and a desire to support his work, even when we don't fully agree with every decision made by church leadership. Now, I will say, though, if you have genuine concerns, I think it's very appropriate for you to schedule that meeting and for you to go in and say, hey, although I've questioned some things from time to time, and you know, I'm going to trust you, and I have, and I've continued giving, and we're, you know, fully planted here at this church. And although I may disagree with styles of worship, you know, we're here, and this is where God has us in this season. But I think we've gotten to a point now where I'm questioning, you know, some of the decisions that are being made about giving to outside entities that really aren't about furthering the gospel. And I'd like to share that concern with you out of mutual respect and just transparency, and just have that conversation. And perhaps, you know, that leads to a change or maybe not. And then at the end of the day, you'll have to decide whether or not that should be your church home over time. But I think it, you know, at its core, we need to give as an act of worship. You know, we need to give as a priority and proportionately, and we need to give cheerfully, as Paul says in 2 Corinthians. And I think where we've been planted, our first priority is the local church. That's God's plan A. And I think there's a balance between trying to micromanage the decisions of the church and you having legitimate concerns about the ways that the church is, you know, supporting other outside ministries. And I would say the best approach is not to talk to people about it and kind of create any kind of dispersion, but just to address it head on by visiting with your pastor or church leadership and making those known. Does that make sense, though?
1: That does. That's a thoughtful answer, and I appreciate that.
0: Okay. Yeah, absolutely, Tim. And I appreciate you asking the question because, listen, you know, I think part of this program, the purpose of it is for us to wrestle through these questions and realize that, you know what, we want to be found faithful. And you are a steward of what God has entrusted to you, and you're trying to be faithful in that, just as I am with what God has entrusted to me. And there's going to be questions that come up, and we all want to get it right. And as long as we're seeking God's wisdom with our hearts in the right place, I think these kinds of conversations are very appropriate and can lead us, I think, ultimately toward, you know, greater work through our local church, but also greater alignment with God's purposes for the resources he's entrusted to us. So listen, I'll ask the Lord to give you wisdom as you navigate this, and hopefully that conversation you have with church leadership will give you more clarity on perhaps what the path forward is. Thanks for calling today, Tim. God bless you, my friend. Big thanks to Adam, Taylor, Patty, and everybody here at FaithFi that makes this possible. If you'd like to support the ministry, go to faithfi.com/give. Have a great weekend, and we'll talk to you next week. Bye-bye.
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3: This is Max McLean. As Paul concludes his powerful letter to the Romans, what final words does he give to this courageous but persecuted congregation? Listen to the Bible from Romans 15 and 16. I urge you, brothers, by our Lord Jesus Christ, and by the love of the Spirit, to join me in my struggle by praying to God for me. Pray that I may be rescued from the unbelievers in Judea, and that my service in Jerusalem may be acceptable to the saints there, so that by God's will I may come to you with joy and together with you be refreshed. The God of peace be with you all. Amen. I commend to you our sister Phoebe, a servant of the church in Cenchrea. I ask you to receive her in the Lord in a way worthy of the saints and to give her any help she may need from you, for she has been a great help to many people, including me. Greet Priscilla and Aquila, my fellow workers here in Christ Jesus. They risked their lives for me. Not only I, but all the churches of the Gentiles are grateful to them. Greet also the church that meets at their house. Greet one another with a holy kiss. All the churches of Christ send greetings. I urge you, brothers, to watch out for those who cause division and put obstacles in your way that are contrary to the teaching you have learned. Keep away from them, for such people are not serving our Lord Christ, but their own appetites. By smooth talk and flattery, they deceive the minds of naive people. Everyone has heard about your obedience, so I am full of joy over you, but I want you to be

0: wise about what is good and innocent about what is evil. The God of peace will soon crush Satan under your feet. The grace of our Lord Jesus be with you. Now to him who is able to establish you by my gospel and the proclamation of Jesus Christ according to the revelation of the mystery hidden for long ages past, but now revealed and made known through the prophetic writings by the command of the eternal God, so that all nations might believe and obey him. To the only wise God be glory forever through Jesus Christ. Amen. From Romans 15 and 16. Listen to the Bible. It's great for the soul.
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2: Back to Genesis with Dr. John Morris, popular creation speaker with the Institute for Creation Research. Dr. Morris, have investigators found any evidence of life in outer space?
3: Not a bit, Chris. They've pointed their telescopes to the skies, hoping to pick up any signal that's non-random, like Morse code. Actually, they're setting their sights rather low. They think that just a few letters would indicate intelligent life. But at the same time, scientists look at the incredibly complex, information-loaded DNA code with billions of letters all in a precise sequence and call it random. In spite of this incredible complexity, atheistic scientists refuse to believe that it's the evidence of intelligence. Yet they say that the simple hoped-for code from outer space would be the sign of intelligent life. How inconsistent. At least the creation model doesn't depend on claims such as this. Let's go back to Genesis and get it right.
2: For more on creation, visit our website at www.icr.org.
4: Typically, when we talk about protein, we think of foods like eggs, steak, cheese, and chicken. But while these foods do contain protein, they aren't the best sources of protein since they're associated with inflammation and an increased risk of disease. On the other hand, plant foods like whole grains, beans, and vegetables are great sources of protein without the negative side effects of protein from animal sources. Studies have shown that those who eat a plant-based diet typically consume about 60% more protein than they need, and they get all the amino acids, so there's no worry about quantity or quality of protein from these plant foods that God has so graciously provided for us. This is Jennifer White for Strong Tower Radio, where God's character is proclaimed.
5: The teaching of evolution to public school children is having a devastating influence. I'll be back in a moment with the amazing facts about the seduction of the innocent.
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5: Hello, this is Joe Cruz on the Amazing Facts broadcast, facts which affect you. Some of the startling announcements of the great achievements of man in our 20th century have conditioned the American public to believe almost anything it sees in print. Wild theories and speculations garbed in scientific language are swallowed by gullible readers. For example, the theories of evolution are taken for granted in many quarters today. They found their way, of course, into the universities, the high schools, and, of course, even the grade schools of our land. Now, maybe we ought to pause and define the terms we're going to be using on today's broadcast. What is evolutionism? What is creationism? The evolutionist endeavors to explain the origin of our solar system and the species of animals and vegetable life by projecting what is termed natural law backward to some beginning in the dim, dark past. It's a belief that all things, whether living or non-living, evolved into their present complexity over billions of years. Creationism, on the other hand, is a belief in the account of God's holy word concerning miraculous, instantaneous creation by an all-wise God. It's the acceptance by faith of what God says in His Word, and that faith, of course, is based on evidence, that leave us without any excuse. A creationist accepts the simple, thus saith the Lord, rather than trust in his own ability to reason the thing out concerning the origin of everything. Now, let's contrast the teaching of evolutionists and of creationists on the origin of the earth. To show the evolutionistic teaching on this question, I want to quote from a textbook entitled Child's History of the World by Virgil M. Hillier. Now, this is a textbook, friends, that's been used in the public schools of America for years. I quote from this source now for two reasons. First of all, because it presents the evolutionary theory in all of its simplicity without the use of scientific terms that are hard to understand. Second, I give this to show how Satan has connived to bring the theories of evolution before the very youngest minds to corrupt and confuse their belief in God's Word. Now, here's what I'm reading. Quote, one of these stars is our sun. Yes, our sun. The other stars would look the same as the sun if we could get as close to them. But at that time, so long, long ago, our sun was not just a big, round, white-hot ball as we see it in the sky today. It was then more like the fireworks you may have seen on the 4th of July. It was whirling and sputtering and throwing off sparks. One of these sparks, which the sun threw off, got cool just as a spark from the crackling log in the fireplace gets cool. And this cooled-off spark was, what do you suppose? See if you can guess. It was our world, yes, the world on which we now live. At first, however, our world, or Earth, was nothing but a ball of rock. This ball of rock was wrapped around with steam like a heavy fog. Then the steam turned to rain, and it rained on the world, and it rained and rained, and it rained until it had filled up the hollows and made enormously big puddles. These puddles were the oceans. The dry places were bare rock. All right, there it is, friends, quoted from pages 5 to 9 of that book for school children. Now, mind you, this is the account of the beginning of all things that our boys and girls are learning in the great schools of America today. Now let's turn to God's Word and discover what He Himself says about the origin of our earth. In Genesis 1, verse 1, we read, in the beginning God created the heavens and the earth. And in Genesis 2, 1 to 4, thus the heavens and the earth were finished, and all the hosts of them. And on the seventh day God ended His work which He had made, and He rested on the seventh day from all His work which He had made. And God blessed the seventh day and sanctified it, because that in it He had rested from all His work which God created and made. Now, friends, these are the generations of the heavens and the earth when they were created, in the day that the Lord God made the earth and the heavens. Now we have the Bible picture right in front of us. David, the psalmist, testified as to the origin of this world in his words of Psalm 33, verses 6 and 9. By the word of the Lord were the heavens made, and all the host of them by the breath of His mouth. For He spake, and it was done. He commanded, and it stood fast. Now the Bible's full of statements like that. Both Old and New Testament writers testify as to how this world came into existence. Our belief in this matter determines whether or not we accept God's authority as the author of the sacred scriptures. Evolutionists, of course, place the age of our world into the millions, and some into the billions of years. Amazing indeed is the vast differences among the evolutionary scientists in their efforts to establish the date of the birth of this world. However, we can have confidence in Bible chronology, which indicates that this earth is not yet even 6,000 years of age. Now, many are confused by modern science and its attempts to measure the age of our world by the time it takes to develop the fossils and the different strata of the earth. Now, it's well to remember that the scientist has established his own standards of measurement as to how long it's taken for these formations. Once again, mere theories and speculations. I tell you, friends, we ought to be really upset and concerned as we see evolution and its theories creeping into Christian doctrine. Deistic evolutionists and theistic evolutionists are trying to harmonize God's Word with those theories of evolution. The first puts God into the picture as the one who created the first living matter, but then permitted evolution to take over from there. The second, theistic evolution, teaches that God creates by the process of evolution. But as Bible-believing Christians, we can be but just one thing, and that's a creationist theist. That is, those who believe that God creates and sustains all things. Now, one of the popular theories of the Christian world today that incorporates the doctrine of evolution is that God took, through the process of evolution, six long periods of time for the creation of this world. In other words, rather than six literal days, as indicated in Genesis 1, they take every day to represent a long period of time. A form of this theory was first promoted by Augustine in the early Christian centuries, and then later was taught by the famous theologian Thomas Aquinas of the Catholic Church. But in the book of Exodus, chapter 20, verse 11, we read that fourth commandment in which the question is answered as to how long it took for the creation of our world. Remember the Sabbath day to keep it holy. 6 days shalt thou labor and do all thy work, but the seventh day is the Sabbath of the Lord thy God. In it thou shalt not do any work, thou nor thy son, nor thy daughter, thy manservant, nor thy maidservant, nor thy cattle, nor thy stranger that is within thy gates. For in 6 days the Lord made heaven and earth, the sea, and all that in them is, and rested the seventh day. Wherefore the Lord blessed the Sabbath day and hallowed it. Now here God himself identifies as to how long it took him to create the world. He said, in 6 days the Lord made. Yes, and if we do away with creation as taught in the Bible, friends, then we must do away with all the teachings of the Bible. For the words of Scripture are based on the authority of God as the Creator. The whole plan of salvation would be nullified. For if we had no Creator, we would have no Redeemer. Surely it takes more faith to believe the evolutionary theory than the Bible account of the beginnings of this world. The evolutionists teach that the world came about quite by chance, through some great cosmic explosion out in space, resulting in a piece of the sun breaking off and becoming our world, and that the complexity of life on this planet also came about quite by accident. Now, that's enough, I think, for the origin of our Earth. Let's now turn to the question of the origin of life, that is, the beginnings of the species of animal and vegetable life on this planet. I return again now to our statement from Child's History of the World, a textbook, you remember now, that's used in the public schools of America, in which simple language tries to describe the evolutionary theory. And I'm quoting now, then, after this, that is, after the evolution of our Earth, came the first living things, tiny plants that you could only have seen under a microscope. At first, they grew only in the water, then along the water's edge, and then out on the rock. Then dirt, or soil, as people call it, formed all over the rock and made the rock into land, and the plants grew larger and spread farther over the land. Then after this came the first tiny animals in the water. They were wee mites like drops of jelly. Then after this came things like insects, some that live in the water, some on the water, some on the land, and some in the air. Then after this came fish that live only in the water. Then after this came frogs that live in the water and on the land too. Then after this came snakes and huge lizards bigger than alligators, more like dragons. And they grew so big that at last they could not move and died because they could not get enough food to eat. Then after this came birds that lay eggs, and those animals like foxes and elephants and cows that nurse their babies when they're born. Then after this came monkeys. Then last of all came, what do you suppose? Yes, people, men, women, and children. Now that's a statement, friends, out of the book for children in public school. And then to be certain that these evolutionary ideas are drummed into the minds of these boys and girls, the quotation goes on to say this, quote, here are the steps. See if you can take them. Star, sun, sun, spark, spark, world, world, steam, steam, rain, rain, oceans, oceans, plants, plants, mites, mites, insects, insects, fish, fish, frogs, frogs, snakes, snakes, birds, birds, animals, animals, monkeys, monkeys,
7: people. And here we are. What do you suppose will be next? And that is the statement, again, out of this textbook for children. Friends, is there any wonder why our world is filled with atheists and infidels and agnostics when teachings like this are placed in the minds of our boys and girls? Evolutionism is a hoax. A classic example of that, of course, is a Piltdown man. I've told you before on this broadcast how they had taught for years that that particular bone, Piltdown man, was believed to be 300,000 years of age. And then they discovered that it was a fabrication. It was a total hoax. The evolutionist claims that when proper amounts of certain elements like nitrogen, oxygen, hydrogen, and carbon chance to come together under certain favorable conditions of temperature and humidity, that the first living cell suddenly sprang into existence. They go on to explain that through the process of mutation and chance evolution, things continued to develop until the complete forms of animal life became what they are today. But the genealogy of Luke 3 traces the ancestry of Christ back to Adam and Eve and to God himself, not to some primary form of life like the mollusk or quadruped or some one-cell piece of protoplasm along the water's edge. God reveals how man became a reality in this world. And God said, let us make man in our image, after our likeness, and let them have dominion over the fish of the sea, and over the fowl of the air, and over the cattle, and over all the earth, and over every creeping thing that creepeth upon the earth. So God created man in his own image. In the image of God created he him. Male and female created he them. And again in Genesis 2:7, and the Lord God formed man of the dust of the ground, and breathed into his nostrils the breath of life, and man became a living soul. Surely, my friends, the marvels of human physiology give evidence of a divine creator. This complex, complicated body could never be explained on the basis of evolution. I'm fearfully and wonderfully made, the psalmist said. And now this is Joe Cruz saying goodbye for today.

0: Attention parents, are your kids ages 5 through 17 and ready for a mighty big adventure this summer? 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It is open to the public.
1: Hello and welcome to Focus on Healthy Foods. I've got Melody Prettyman with me here in the studio. I'm Nikki Anderson at 3ABN Radio Studios, and welcome, Melody.
2: Hello. Again.
1: Again. Well, listeners, Melody has been with me in the studio here a number of times, and we've talked about cooking and that, and she's cooked for us at camp meeting and all, but we had a real treat yesterday. She cooked for us. She was staying at a guest house, and she cooked for us. And I just wanted to share a little bit about what that was, because after eating Melody's cooking yesterday and stuffing ourselves, I woke up this morning feeling really good. Now, I've made a lot of changes in my diet, and I've been feeling better. So maybe it was all in my head this morning, but I really was feeling really good. And I know I had spent a whole day eating good foods, but we ate a lot.
2: We did. And, you know, I actually ate more yesterday than I normally do, because I normally eat the two meals a day. Mm-hmm. But I had my oatmeal yesterday morning, and then we ate lunch, and then we ate dinner.
1: Yep.
2: So we ate those three meals, but I don't feel full today. I don't feel like I ate too much food. It was just more than normally, but we ate good whole plant-based food, Nikki.
1: I think if I would have eaten that much food and it would have been processed and that, I would have felt like a slug last night.
2: Oh,
1: I really
2: sure
1: would have. You know, Angie, you joined us for lunch, and that was really good, wasn't it? She's shaking her head yes.
2: Well, it was simple. We had a simple lunch.
3: It was absolutely delicious. It was simple but tasty. The flavor was so good. And I don't eat much potatoes, but this was absolutely delicious.
1: Why do you not eat potatoes?
3: Oh, the carbs.
1: Yes. Yep. See, but we're learning, aren't we? We're learning differently.
3: I am. And these are natural. These are what God has, He's given us potatoes, right?
2: Yes, He has.
1: Yep.
2: Yeah,
1: and
3: it's natural.
1: What did we have on them? It was just kind of like what I do with the haystacks, but this was better.
3: Oh, this is so good. And
1: what did you put on it? Potato is starch, right?
2: It's complex carbohydrate.
1: What did you put on those baked potatoes that we had?
2: I put additional complex carbohydrate.
1: You did.
2: Because I took a long grain and a brown rice that I had steamed, that I had the rice cooked, and I added a very good salsa and black beans. And nutritional yeast flakes and fresh squeezed lemon juice in them. And so I mixed that together and poured that over top of the potato.
1: We piled it on, didn't we, Angie?
3: Yeah.
2: And I think I had some diced garden green bell peppers. I had some diced tomatoes. Diced avocado, which is a good essential fat.
1: I skipped that. I know
2: you did. That's good, because that left more for me.
1: Angie, you had
3: Why
1: the
3: did
1: avocado.
3: You skip it, Nikki?
2: She doesn't like avocado.
3: Okay.
1: I tasted it, though, didn't I? I tried it again yesterday.
2: Oh, it was yuck, yuck, yuck. Oh.
1: And then I said, now I remember why I don't like those things.
2: And I had green onions that came, again, out of the garden. And
1: we had dessert, too.
2: And we did. We had cantaloupe with blueberries.
1: Yes, cantaloupe slices.
3: Sweet cantaloupe. Mm-hmm.
2: And we ate a lot. Our plates were full. And we had some hummus.
3: Yeah.
2: We had some hummus, right?
1: We did. Vegetables and hummus.
2: And it was so good and so filling.
1: And then the other lady came over and she piled salsa on top of all of that. And she ate all
2: even
1: of it.
2: More.
1: She said, oh, how good that was.
2: Right. And the salsa that we had was very low sodium and had no sugar and had no oil to it.
1: Right.
2: And it was just fresh garden vegetables in this good salsa.
1: And not many calories.
2: It wasn't. Very low calorie.
1: And it only had two carbs in it. Remember, well, I looked at the
2: See, I don't pay attention to
1: carbohydrates. But I looked at the label.
2: And I know you did.
1: I wanted to see all the ingredients.
2: I don't pay attention to calories, and I don't pay attention to none of that, because I'm eating God's food, not man's food.
3: That's true.
2: And we had all that. How much would you estimate you had in calories yesterday, ladies, at that lunch?
3: What do you think, Nikki?
1: I really don't know, because we've talked about calories on another program, you know, the little snack of corn chips versus all the other food. So, you know, calories, the listeners out there are used to paying attention to calories.
3: Right.
1: But I don't know. Angie, I think
3: 700.
2: I would say you had under 4.
1: Are you serious?
2: Mm-hmm. And these were all calories from whole foods. Wow. So the body is using that for, and your carbohydrates are your energy. Mm-hmm. And that's why you probably didn't come back to work in a food coma.
1: No.
2: Because you had complex carbohydrates.
1: No.
2: And then in the afternoon, I had some things to take care of. You went back to work, and you met me probably around 6 o'clock.
1: Yeah, it was about 6 o'clock.
2: And I had prepared dinner of whole grain spaghetti.
1: Mm-hmm.
2: I took fresh Roma tomatoes, fresh garlic, fresh basil, lots of mushroom, fresh mushrooms, sauteed them with the bell peppers and all of this.
1: Sauteed them in water.
2: In water, okay. And then I poured in fresh squeeze that I had bought the organic carrot juice and my diced tomatoes and let that all steam and simmer together with nutritional yeast flakes.
1: Mm-hmm.
2: And then I put butternut squash in the oven and roasted my butternut squash.
1: All right,
2: I made a wonderful salad.
1: You did.
2: With a dressing. And then we had a very good herbed hummus instead of butter for our bread that was Mediterranean with our rosemary bread.
1: Mm-hmm. And there was no salt in any of it.
2: It
1: was the Himalaya salt.
2: We did use the good salt in it, but there was no sugar.
1: No sugar.
2: There was no oil.
1: Tell our listeners that squash soup was so simple, but I've made squash soup before, and it was a healthy recipe. Mm-hmm. I used coconut milk, for the liquid in there, but it was so rich in my journey where I was at the time. That was so rich for me. I liked the taste of the soup, but it was so rich, it made me feel kind of yucky. This was tasted good, but it didn't give me that feeling.
2: And it was fat-free.
1: Fat-free,
2: no fat, absolutely none. I took the long grain rice, the brown rice that I had cooked, and I put it about a cup in the Vitamix or any blender that you would use. If it's not a high-powered blender, you would just blend longer with some water. And I pureed that till it was very creamy. And it looked white, because when you're creaming that brown rice, it turns white. And then I took the roasted butternut squash, and I cook it whole. I just punch a hole in it, cook it whole.
1: Sure.
2: And then I slice it down the middle, and it's just so beautiful. And I take out the seeds and pull away most of the skin. Even some of the skin I leave on there, Nikki. And I put that in my Vitamix with a little bit of cinnamon or nutmeg and salt to your taste if you want salt. And I puree that. And if it's too thick, I add more water. And when it reaches that funnel where I know it's going to town, I just let it get piping hot and I serve it. That's all that was in that soup.
1: That was amazing.
2: Mm-hmm.
1: I really liked it. I really liked it. There was none of that icky, too rich feeling, in taste or anything like that. It was the squash. Mm-hmm. And it was just really enhanced, I think, by that rice.
2: And something you could do with that squash, and it just
1: might. You did it again.
2: I did it again. The light bulb went off. You could add a little coconut to that, like a little coconut milk. And you can use either your Jamaican spices or your Indian spices, your curries, and mix that with rice and have rice and curry and use that as your sauce.
1: Oh, sure. Make it thinner.
2: Even with beans. Make it with a rice and beans and make it thinner. Make a sauce.
1: Sure, you could do
2: there
1: that.
2: There you go.
1: Another recipe.
2: Oh, and that that salad dressing. Oh, it was so light. And there was what? No fat, no oil.
1: There was no sugar.
2: No sugar,
1: no
2: oil.
1: No salt and no oil.
2: And it was so good. It didn't have that, you know, when you have a regular, like a light
1: the
2: Italian
1: greasy
2: dressing.
1: Heaviness.
2: Well, there wasn't that bite to it afterwards that you have with that.
1: No. And, you know, I've been working on that one, and I love it. And didn't it pack a punch when it hit those taste buds? Mm-hmm. That umami just exploded on your tongue. And I like to just lightly infuse that over my salad and serve mm-hmm. it. And if you want a fat, then you could put, like, your sunflower seeds, roasted sunflower seeds or raw.
2: Or your avocados in there.
1: Your avocado for us avocado lovers, but just any vegetable in the salad. And we had some radicchio in there, the red radicchio, and with some red bell pepper. I sliced up red bell pepper.
2: Yep, I had that in the tomato.
1: Yes, and that sauce, if you noticed, I could have pureed that sauce, but I liked the chunks. And for some people who don't like onions because of that texture, mm-hmm. you could put that in the Vitamix, puree it, and have a spaghetti sauce where we had chunky spaghetti sauce.
2: Right.
1: Yep. And I used whole brown noodles, which some people could use whole wheat, or they can use quinoa or corn. So just a whole grain noodle for the pasta.
2: Rice.
1: And again, ladies, that meal did not consist of 500 calories. Again, that's why you filled up, you felt full, but you felt satisfied and woke up the next day not feeling that.
2: I did. I noticed a difference when I woke up this morning, and I felt kind of funny thinking that it, like I said, all in my head, but I really, truly did.
1: Mm-hmm. And it was unprocessed. Everything we ate was God's food that we cooked. And it was not a process. We didn't use the oil off of something. We didn't use the butter. We didn't use sugars. Everything was natural.
2: Well, we had a day of Melody cooking just for us. Melody likes to cook.
1: Love to cook. It's my therapy, you know.
2: Yeah.
1: I enjoy it. It's time I spend with God. Sometimes I'll listen to sermons. I'll listen to music. I'll sing. But it is just a rejuvenation for me. And to think I can cook something out of all these things that God created and that people like them and myself. And it gives us life.
2: And you mix them together. Mm-hmm. In a way that they're good separately, because I love squash by itself.
1: I do, too.
2: And then you mix it with a few of God's other foods, mm-hmm. and you make something, you know, totally different and fresh and new.
1: And I just have to say before we leave, because I know we're always running out of time, I used an organic butternut squash because it has a sweetness to it where your more conventional butternut squashes aren't as sweet. And I've noticed that when I use organic.
2: Good thing to remember.
1: Yes.
2: Good thing to know when we're grocery shopping. Try that, listeners. Okay, I'm getting the signal from Angie. Melody, we're out of time.
1: Oh.
2: Listeners, if you want more information about what you heard today, give me a call, Nikki Anderson at 3ABN Radio. 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And I know that you've enjoyed having Melody with me here, and like I have with her. And thank you, Angie, for joining in with us too.
1: And I've enjoyed being here as always.
2: And we'll have you back again.
1: Okay.
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0: This is Max McLean. As Paul concludes his powerful letter to the Romans, what final words does he give to this courageous but persecuted congregation? Listen to the Bible from Romans 15 and 16. I urge you, brothers, by our Lord Jesus Christ, and by the love of the Spirit, to join me in my struggle by praying to God for me. Pray that I may be rescued from the unbelievers in Judea, and that my service in Jerusalem may be acceptable to the saints there, so that by God's will I may come to you with joy and together with you be refreshed. The God of peace be with you all. Amen. I commend to you our sister Phoebe, a servant of the church in Cenchrea. I ask you to receive her in the Lord in a way worthy of the saints and to give her any help she may need from you, for she has been a great help to many people, including me. Greet Priscilla and Aquila, my fellow workers here in Christ Jesus. They risked their lives for me. Not only I, but all the churches of the Gentiles are grateful to them. Greet also the church that meets at their house. Greet one another with a holy kiss. All the churches of Christ send greetings. I urge you, brothers, to watch out for those who cause division and put obstacles in your way that are contrary to the teaching you have learned. Keep away from them, for such people are not serving our Lord Christ, but their own appetites. By smooth talk and flattery, they deceive the minds of naive people. Everyone has heard about your obedience, so I am full of joy over you. But I want you to be wise about what is good and innocent about what is evil. The God of peace will soon crush Satan under your feet. The grace of our Lord Jesus be with you. Now to him who is able to establish you by my gospel and the proclamation of Jesus Christ according to the revelation of the mystery hidden for long ages past, but now revealed and made known through the prophetic writings by the command of the eternal God, so that all nations might believe and obey him. To the only wise God be glory forever through Jesus Christ. Amen. From Romans 15 and 16, listen to the Bible. It's great for the soul.
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0: If evolution is true, why don't we have kangaraffes or rhinocerocows? Find out on today's Creation Moment. And now, here's our Creation Moments host, Ian Taylor.
1: Why do giraffes have long necks or kangaroos have pouches? Evolutionists answer that natural selection has favored the development of certain characteristics while discouraging and eliminating other features. But if this is what happened, we, who believe in creation, have a few questions. Giraffes have long necks, say evolutionists, because conditions favor the development of long-necked creatures that could feed on the higher parts of the tree. But then many other grazing animals live side by side with giraffes and manage to get by. The horse, according to evolutionary explanations, has crowned teeth in order to survive in its environment. And yet the cow with its uncrowned teeth survives quite well in the same environment. Some evolutionists say that plants developed berries so that their seeds inside the berries would be carried far and wide by hungry birds, thus ensuring the plant's survival. Why then did some plants develop poisonous berries? And if the maternal instinct evolved to preserve the next generation, why do creatures like the stickleback fish, seahorse, and midwife toad, to name a few, leave total care of the young to the male? The truth is that natural selection does not offer a clear and consistent explanation for the living world. The diversity of the created world does not bear witness to evolutionary principles, but to the artistry of our Creator God.
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3: 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Attention parents! Are your kids ready for a mighty big adventure this summer? The Mighty Minis Vacation Bible School includes fun games, crafts, and exciting Bible stories. Your children will discover that no one is too small to do mighty things for God. The Mighty Minis VBS will be held July 20th through the 23rd at 10 o'clock a.m. to noon at the Marion Seventh-day Adventist Church in Marion, Michigan. This Vacation Bible School is open to the public.

0: Scarcity can reveal whether we see people as neighbors or opportunities. Hi, I'm Rob West with another Faith and Finance Minute. Proverbs 11:26 says, "The people curse him who holds back grain, but a blessing is on the head of him who sells it." In ancient times, grain meant survival. So when someone stored it during a shortage, waiting for prices to rise while others went hungry, Scripture saw something other than smart business. It saw a failure of love and justice. There's nothing wrong with profit, planning, or using wisdom in the marketplace. But followers of Christ should ask a deeper question. Am I using my advantage to serve others or to profit from their desperation? Faithful stewardship does not squeeze people in their need. It seeks what is fair, generous, and good before God. 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
1: Back to Genesis with Dr. John Morris, scientist with the Institute for Creation Research. Dr. Morris, how are stars formed?
2: Chris, evolutionists say that each star condensed out of interstellar clouds of gas. But think about it. How could this happen? Remember, space is a vacuum, and gas in a vacuum would be sucked out in all directions. How could this gas become so dense that it would collapse by its own gravity? The pressures pushing it out would far exceed the gravitational pressures inward. There have been a number of evolutionary suggestions to get the process started, but all of them start with stars in the beginning. They say that a nearby exploding star might send out a pulse of energy that would condense a cloud of gas, but the question is, where did the stars come from in the first place? Not how do stars in rare circumstances form other stars? The Bible says that God created stars on day 4 of creation week, and the evidence fits that back to Genesis truth.
1: This is Chris O'Brien. Thanks for going back to Genesis.
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1: Now the weather forecast for Strong Tower Radio. We're going to continue with air quality alerts across Michigan due to wildfires off to the north. In Michigan UP, we're going to have an 80% chance of showers and thunderstorms. Skies will be cloudy with widespread smoke and highs up to 80 degrees. A 90% chance of showers and thunderstorms continue overnight. We'll stay smoky with lows down to 62 degrees. For northern Michigan, areas of widespread smoke expected today. We'll be partly sunny with a high of 84 degrees. Then a 20% chance of showers overnight. Widespread smoke with partly cloudy skies and a low of 67. For southern Michigan, a 30% chance of showers this afternoon. Areas of widespread smoke as well. Will be sunny and hot with a high of 92 degrees. Then isolated showers continue overnight. Areas of patchy smoke with lows down to 72 degrees. And for central Illinois, a 50% chance of isolated showers. Will be otherwise be mostly sunny with a high of 88 degrees. Then a 30% chance of rain overnight. Mostly clear skies and a low of 72. For Strong Tower Radio, I'm meteorologist Scott Cook.
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0: When we left the last part of our Summer of Strife story, we were right at intermission in the camper's drama production of The Story of Joseph. Let's listen to Act Two and the rest of the story.
1: Ladies and gentlemen, I invite you to find your seats again. We'll begin Act Two of The Story of Joseph in 1 minute.
2: 1 minute, everyone. Places, please. Mr. Simon, you're up first.
3: Okay. I'm ready to dig deep and pull out my patriarch voice. How's this?
4: Mr. Simon, you're a natural.
5: Judah, Ben, come on. You're up in the next scene. Find your shepherd's staffs.
6: Miss Tamara, Miss Wendy, are we ready backstage?
5: I just need Mr. Garcia.
6: He's right behind you.
5: Oh, well, then we're ready. Let the show begin.
1: Ladies and gentlemen, come with me to ancient Egypt. Joseph has been serving as second in command in all of Egypt. There were 7 good years where all the crops were healthy and everyone had plenty to eat. Under Joseph's direction, the people saved 1/5 of all the crops during the good years. And then the bad years came, as predicted. The famine wasn't just in Egypt. It spread far and wide, even to the land of Canaan, where Joseph's father and his brothers lived.
3: Sons, the famine has been severe, and I'm afraid that your children, my grandchildren, will soon not have enough to eat. I have heard that there is still grain in Egypt to buy. I want 10 of you to travel to Egypt to purchase grain. But I want Benjamin to stay with me to keep an eye on things here at home.
1: And so, Jacob's 10 oldest sons prepared for the journey to Egypt. Jacob didn't really need Benjamin's help. He could have sent him along, but he was afraid. He had already lost Joseph. He didn't want to lose his youngest son as well.
7: Let in the next group.
1: As soon as his brothers bowed in front of him, Joseph recognized them. But they didn't recognize him. Joseph spoke like an Egyptian and dressed like an Egyptian. Using a translator, he asked them,
7: "Where are you from?"
8: "We are here from the land of Canaan to buy food."
7: "You aren't here to buy food. You're spies."
9: "What?"
8: "No, we aren't. We are all sons of one man, and our youngest brother is at home with our father."
7: "Well, then prove to me you're not spies. If your story is true, then bring me your younger brother. Guards, take these men to prison."
1: Joseph thought about how his brothers had fought with him and hated him. What should he do with them now? After 3 days, he released them from prison and brought them back before him. Using a translator, Joseph says,
7: "You may leave to take grain to your families, but one of you will stay behind in jail. I will only release him when you bring me your younger brother. That way, you can prove you're not spies."
1: The brothers didn't know that Joseph was, well, Joseph, their brother. And they freely spoke in their own language. They didn't know that this powerful Egyptian could understand them.
8: "Brothers, we deserve this rough treatment. We are guilty for how we treated our brother Joseph. He cried for help when he was in the pit, and we ignored him."
10: "I told you not to hurt him. I still can't believe you sold our own brother."
8: "I know, Reuben, and you were right. Simeon, you should stay. We'll take the food home to father and our families, and we'll come back for you."
7: "Please, excuse me."
1: Hearing their words, Joseph turned away from his brothers and cried. He asked his men to fill their bags with grain and return the money they had paid to the bags. The brothers, all except Simeon, headed home to Canaan.
8: "What is this? Reuben, my money is in the grain bag. The Egyptian is going to think I didn't pay for it."
10: "Hey, my money is here too."
8: "Oh no, suddenly I'm really scared."
3: "Sons, I can't believe that you left Simeon behind. And the money for the grain was returned to all of you? It just doesn't make sense."
8: "Father, if we just go back with Benjamin, we can rescue Simeon."
3: "No, never. I've already lost his brother. I won't lose Benjamin too."
1: Jacob wanted to protect his youngest son. But was there any other way to bring his son Simeon home?
2: "Backdrop switch. Girls, slide out the desert backdrop. We're back in Canaan." Sarah, give it a push. The girls aren't going fast enough. Whew, just in time.
1: Time passed, and Jacob's family ate all the grain. So he called his sons around him again.
3: Sons, you need to go back to Egypt and buy some more grain.
8: Father, remember the man of Egypt told us that we can't appear before him without our younger brother.
3: Why did you even have to tell him about your younger brother?
8: He asked us directly about our father and if we had any younger brothers. We didn't know he'd accuse us of being spies. Father, let me go with Benjamin, and I will be a surety for him. If I don't keep him safe, you can put the blame on me forever.
3: I can't see any other way. Take back all the money and fill your carts with fruits, pistachio nuts, almonds, and honey. And may God protect you and bring you all back home safely.
2: Backdrop change.
9: I know. I'm on it, Mrs. Mayor. I've got it. Pharaoh's palace again.
1: The brothers loaded up the carts with the best of Canaan and set out on their dusty journey towards Egypt. Expecting to see Joseph, the brothers were greeted instead by his assistant. This man told them that they were invited to have lunch at Joseph's home. Walking into the dining room, the brothers were afraid.
8: He's invited us to his house for lunch to make us slaves. He wants to steal our donkeys and punish us for being spies. Oh no, Father will never forgive us. Huh? Simeon? Is that you? It's so good to see you.
1: When Joseph saw Benjamin, he became very emotional.
7: My own younger brother! Oh, after all these years!
1: The brothers were surprised that the Egyptians seated them at the table from Reuben down to Benjamin, all by their ages.
11: This food is good. There was nothing to be afraid of. He put on a feast for us. Look, I'm getting 5 times as much as you guys.
1: The brothers gave Joseph the presents they brought, bought grain, and left for home.
11: Everything turned out all right. We're all going home, and Father will be very happy we got more grain.
8: Yeah, am I ever relieved? I said I'd be a surety for you, little brother.
12: Hey, hold it right there. One of you has stolen Joseph's silver cup.
13: What?
12: Open your grain bags. I'm going to search each one of you.
8: Not one of us has stolen the cup. Search each of our bags, and whoever has the cup, let him die, and we will all be your slaves.
1: That was a very bold thing for the brothers to say. And in the moments that followed, they realized it was also a presumptuous thing to say. The brothers stood absolutely still. They were shocked. The silver cup was in Benjamin's bag. The brothers had no way of knowing that Joseph's men hid the cup in his bag. It was a setup. Joseph's men took the brothers back to the palace.
8: How can we clear our name, sir?
7: The brother with the cup must stay in Egypt. The rest of you may go back to your families.
1: Judah stepped close to Joseph and spoke to him with all of the emotion he felt inside of him.
8: We can't return to our families. You see, our father's life is so wrapped up in our younger brothers that he will die if he doesn't come back. I gave myself as a surety. I am responsible for him. So take me. I will stay in his place. Let the boy go back with my brothers.
7: Leave.
8: But...
7: No, not you. All of my staff, leave immediately. I wish to be alone with these men. I am Joseph.
10: Are you our brother Joseph?
7: Yes. Don't be afraid. Come close to me. Don't be afraid or angry for what you did. God sent me here before you to save your lives from this famine that's going to go on for another 5 years. You didn't send me here. God did.
11: Joseph, is that really you?
7: Yes, my brother. Now go, all of you, and tell our father that God made me Lord over all in Egypt. Pack your belongings and gather your family and come here to live in Goshen. There is good land there, and you can raise your sheep just as you always have. Go, tell our father.
1: When Pharaoh heard that Joseph's brothers were coming to be near him, he was happy, but not nearly as happy as Jacob was.
3: Could it really be true? I don't believe you. It's impossible.
8: Father, father, yes, don't faint. It's true. Joseph is alive, and God made him lord over all Egypt.
3: My life is complete. Joseph is alive, and I will go and see him before I die.
1: The families loaded up their carts, and Judah led them into the land of Goshen. The day of the reunion arrived at last. Joseph rode out to see them.
7: Father, it's me, Joseph!
3: My son.
7: Oh, father, I have so much to tell you. Will you come to the palace with me? I'd like you to meet Pharaoh.
1: Father and son entered Pharaoh's court, and Jacob blessed Pharaoh. Jacob lived with his family in Egypt for another 17 years before he died. They were happy years for Jacob. He spent time with Joseph's sons, and they became like his own sons to him. When their father died, the brothers were worried again. Joseph had never paid them back for selling him for a few silver coins. Now that their father had died, would he finally get even?
8: Brothers, let's send a message to Joseph, reminding him that our father, Jacob, asked him to forgive us.
1: When Joseph read their message, he cried and sent his brothers these words.
7: Don't be afraid. You meant it for evil. But God meant it for good in order to save many people's lives. I will provide for you and your families.
1: Joseph and his brothers lived together in the land for many, many years. Joseph forgave his brothers even though they were once jealous, competitive, and even murderous men. God gave Joseph a deep love for his brothers, the kind of love that only comes from our Heavenly Father. Do you need that deep love to forgive someone? Do you need that deep love to clear the jealousy and competitiveness out of your heart? God will provide it. Simply ask Him for it. The end. Thank you, everyone, for being here tonight. Now, a couple of ladies need to come out here. Counselor Sarah has some flowers for you. Miss Wendy, Miss Tamara, Discovery Mountains Drama Directors. Let's give them a big round of applause. Everyone, come on out and take a bow. Mr. Simon, Counselor Jake, come on, Judah and Ben. Ladies and gentlemen, our wonderful actors who brought this amazing Bible story to life. Thank you for sharing your talents with us.
0: I almost felt like I was there with them, didn't you? Whew, the drama production went just wonderfully. Well, sadly, that can only mean one thing. Summer camp is almost finished for the week. Well, stay with us through this short break. As the campers say their goodbyes, it's the end of one adventure, but just the beginning of others. Don't you go anywhere. We'll be right back.
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0: The final morning of camp arrived. The campers stood in line, sleepy after a late last night of whispering with new friends.
1: Tween campers, our last morning of camp is here. I'll raise these flags with you this morning and lower them with a brand new group of campers tonight. I have to tell you, though, that you have been my favorite group all summer. Tween campers rule!
13: Woo-hoo!
8: All right!
1: We've had a lot of adventures this week. Lots of friends made and only one broken bone. Praise God.
0: Judah held his cast up high like a badge of honor. The campers cheered.
1: Campers, my prayer for you is that you leave this place as young men and women committed to God. That you go home ready to follow His leading, whichever direction it takes you. And I hope He sends some of you back here again next summer. Let's sing our theme song together. Come on, Mr. Garcia, get on up here.
12: All right, campers, one last time this summer. Now give me your best singing voice. Here we go.

0: The campers sang with all their hearts. A few hugged their newfound friends. A few shed tears. It was a bittersweet end to a week that none of them would ever forget. Each of the boys in Blackfoot Cabin gathered their duffel bags and made their way to their parents' cars. Logan was the last to go and hugged Jake goodbye, tears in his eyes. The cabin was totally quiet for the first time in a week, but not for long. Jake grabbed a broom and swept the floor vigorously. Time to make the place clean for the next group of campers.
1: Knock, knock. Hey, Jake. Reader sent me to tell you he wants you and I to help the cooks today. Apparently, their food delivery from the city won't arrive until almost dinner time, and they need us to help get ready for the next group of campers.
2: Okay, I'm done here. Just let me grab my clipboard and I'll walk over with you. So, team camp is next, huh? Whew, I'm ready for them, Sarah. You know, this group of boys taught me a lot. I really feel like I was able to make a difference.
1: Well, I'm glad, Jake. I told you being a counselor gets easier the more time you spend with them.
2: Yep, I'll be a pro with the teens.
1: Oh.
2: What did I say?
1: Oh, nothing. You'll find out.
2: Find out what?
1: Well, just the teen campers are nothing like the tween group. It's a whole new set of problems with them.
2: Oh, no, really? I was just starting to think I could be useful at this.
1: You can. God will help you just like he did with Judah and Ben.
2: Oh, I sure hope so. Are we the first ones here? There's no one else in the cafeteria?
1: Oh, they're probably just out back working on what they can for supper. Let's look in the kitchen.
3: Sarah, Jake, you found us. Thank you. We have our new campers arriving in 2 hours, and until then, I need all hands on deck to get supper ready. Mr. Simon tells me the shipment should be here any minute.
2: Okay, what are we making?
3: Haystacks.
2: Well, good. That's one meal I know how to make. Corn chips, beans, lettuce, olives, shredded cheese, salsa, and to top it all off, an organic pineapple ring.
1: Pineapple?
3: A pineapple ring?
2: Yeah, Hawaiian haystacks. Do you make them that way?
3: Well, everything but the pineapple, but...
4: Good news, everyone. The truck just arrived.
3: Great news, Mr. Simon. Let's all help unload and get cooking.
2: I'll be on pineapple duty.
1: Jake, there won't be any pineapple. Come on, let's just go unload.
0: It was all hands on deck that afternoon, and the camp staff joked and laughed as they got supper ready. Camp Director Reeder opened all the cans of olives, Sarah diced lettuce, and Jake shredded a mountain of cheese. They finished just in time to rush out to the flagpole, ready to greet the next group of campers. The air was calm and clear in Discovery Mountain that afternoon. As the car slowly started to arrive, Jake thought back over the week. It had been one of the most stressful weeks of his life, and the most rewarding.
4: It looks like we're going to be able to feed the campers tonight. With all that help, Cook says we'll be okay. Thanks for pitching in, Jake.
2: Oh, of course. That's what we do here. We're family.
4: I'm glad that God sent you here, Jake. I'm also thankful that he gave you a missionary heart. Showing these kids Jesus is just about the most important thing you could be doing this summer.
2: I was just starting to feel like I could make a difference, but Sarah has me afraid of teen camp now.
4: Oh, don't you worry about the teen campers. They have their own set of problems for sure. But they're looking for answers in life, questioning things, and you can share the answer, Jesus, with them.
2: I hope and pray you're right, Mr. Simon.
4: I'm going to miss you around here, Jake. Where is God calling you off to next? Mongolia? The Netherlands? Costa Rica?
2: Well, it's interesting you should ask.
4: Oh, how so?
2: Mr. Reeder just offered me a job at Discovery Mountain Academy this fall. He said he liked the way I worked with the kids in the summer and asked if I'd be campus chaplain.
4: Well, Jake, I think that's a wonderful fit for you. What did you say?
2: Oh, I asked Mr. Reeder to pass me another block of cheese so I could shred it.
4: And what else, you know, about the job?
2: Oh, well, I'd say I pray about that. And that I'd have to talk to you.
4: Me?
2: Yeah, well, I'm wondering, would you consider having a roommate for a while? You know, I could go visit my sister in the city on school breaks, and you'd have a break from me then, too.
4: Oh, Jake, I'd love to have you as

0: Jake, if God is calling you to stay here, then you can make me a list of your must-have foods. I know a few already, like organic raisins, almond milk.
1: The one in the blue carton with the swirl inside, not the green one.
0: Yes, yes, I'm familiar with all your favorite brands by now, Jake. As I was saying, in the fall, you make me a list, and I can order in a backup supply of everything. And you'll never have to go without, even in a snowstorm.
1: Great, that does help me to know, Mr. Simon. Thank you.
0: Anytime, Jake. Anytime.
2: What a week it has been at camp. I wonder if Jake will accept Reader's offer to stay and work as a campus chaplain for the academy. I'm sure Jamie and Kayla would be very happy to have Jake working at their school. Well, we'll have to wait until our next story series to find out. This is the conclusion of Summer of Strife, a 10-episode camp story. 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Well, if so, would you tell a friend about them? One way to do that is to share the episodes on social media. Either you or your mom or dad could do that for you. 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I can't wait to join you for the next set of stories.
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4: We all know that fruits and vegetables are good for our health, but did you know that healthy foods can also make you smile more? It's true. The foods we eat either nourish the brain and promote a healthy and happy state of mind, or they impair the brain, which can cause moodiness and even contribute to depression. Researchers have found that happiness and mental health scores were highest among people who ate at least 7 servings of fruits and vegetables per day. So, enjoy some of the delicious fruits and veggies that our Creator has provided and put a smile on your face. This is Jennifer White for Strong Tower Radio, where God's character is proclaimed.

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4: Hello there, everyone. This is Aunt Carol.
5: And I'm Uncle Dan.
4: And both of us give you a very warm welcome to our program today.
5: Which, if I remember correctly, Aunt Carol, will be a continuation of your story from last time.
4: That's right, Uncle Dan. For those of you who missed our last program, we learned how Dr. Alexander Fleming discovered that a powerful germ-killing substance was being produced by a bit of mold that appeared on one of the cultures in his laboratory.
5: And as I remember, he called this substance penicillin, a name we all recognize today.
4: Correct. But even though he knew penicillin held great promise, he was unsuccessful in isolating it so that it could be developed into a medicine.
5: And that was really his goal. So I think it's time for you, Aunt Carol, to tell what happened next.
4: All right, Uncle Dan. I call today's story, Flory, Chain, and the Magical Mold. After Alexander Fleming was unable to find a way to purify penicillin, years passed, and interest in this substance began to fade away. Then a German doctor discovered an effective germ killer, a red dye, which led to the development of what were popularly called sulfa drugs. While these drugs killed only certain kinds of bacteria, and in addition caused unpleasant side effects, they were still better than anything that existed at the time. Then, in 1935, a researcher by the name of Howard Florey was appointed professor of pathology at the Dunn School of Pathology, part of prestigious Oxford University near London, a position which really placed him as director of the school. He, in turn, hired Dr. Ernst B. Chain, a brilliant concert pianist and chemist, to run their biochemistry department. One day, Chain, who along with Florey was very interested in finding an effective agent against infection, came across something very interesting.
6: Come in! It is open! Well, well, Professor Florey, home you have not gone. It is late.
7: No, still here, I'm afraid. Sometimes hard to pull myself away, but I know you understand that completely. I see that Dr. Ernst Chain's reputation for study is indeed accurate. What's holding your interest at the moment?
6: Howard, you know, a most interesting article I have found.
7: Oh?
6: Yes, written by Alexander Fleming, the same man who lysozyme discovered. And as you know, some experiments I have been running on that substance to discover just how it works.
7: Yes, a fascinating substance that kills many bacteria, unfortunately. Just not the life-threatening ones.
6: Yes, but this article...
7: What's it about?
6: It is called, and I quote, "The Antibacterial Action of Penicillium Mold." That mold, I am thinking, that antibacterial substance, maybe the bacteria kills, just like lysozyme, by dissolving the cell wall. A closer look at this penicillin, as Fleming called it, I would like to take to see what I can discover.
7: Well, you're a knack, Ernst. All you have to do is walk across the hall. If I remember correctly, our colleague, Margaret Campbell Renton, has a sample of Penicillium notatum that has been cultured here for years.
6: You are serious, yes?
7: Completely serious. It's the very strain used by Fleming in his experiments.
4: Chain was indeed able to get samples of the Penicillium mold from the lab across the hall and began to experiment with it. Eventually, Florey became fascinated by it as well, and the two researchers worked together, with Florey dealing mostly with the biological aspects and Chain tending to the chemistry involved. Part of the funding for experiments was controlled by the Medical Research Council of the government, or MRC for short, and grants from other organizations were put forward for penicillin research as well, although the team was always short of money for progressing as quickly as they wished.
7: It's discouraging, Ernst. Our petitions for money seem to be endlessly tied up, probably because of preparations for war.
6: I wish that...
7: Yes?
6: That the government could realize that if a way we can find to isolate penicillin and purify it, stabilize it, then hopefully we could mass-produce it. That would be...
7: Oh, incredible.
6: Yes, Howard, incredible. You have said it. If penicillin's germ-fighting ability is as we think, imagine the lives that can be saved. Staphylococcus and streptococcus, E. coli, and many other bacteria, many kinds of infections, they might be curable.
7: So far, we've only been able to produce penicillin in the most minute amounts, but if we could just...
6: Yes, a very big but, that one. First, it is a process of fermentation, even tiny amounts to get. It takes nearly 2 weeks. Its chemical makeup, hard to determine it is, but because only small amounts I have to work with. And unless its makeup, I understand, larger amounts I cannot produce.
7: I know. Believe me, it's frustrating. But we must persist.
4: Then one more member was added to the Oxford team, Norman Heatley, an inventive genius who was hired as a laboratory assistant. Heatley found it difficult to work under Chain's command, but blossomed when he began working directly with Florey.
8: So, Professor, we're hoping that penicillin will be able to kill bacteria in the body without harm to the person.
7: That's what we want to discover. At the moment, there is no effective substance that can safely fight against bacteria in a living being.
8: Well, as I suggested, we are now able to extract penicillin from ether without destroying it, as happened when Fleming's researchers tried it. Even if we do turn a bit blue in the process.
7: Yes, I know. You've spent hours in our refrigerated room, but the results are worth it all. I even saw you absorbed in the extraction process outside in the cold once.
8: Guilty as charged, I'm afraid. It was the perfect temperature outside, and a little roomier, too.
7: Yes. Well, you know, the apparatus you've devised for transferring penicillin from ether back into water is, well, not exactly sophisticated, since you've rigged it up from all sorts of odds and ends. But it's an ingenious device all the same.
8: And it works, Professor.
7: That it does. And Chain is working on an alternative freeze-drying process. Plus, he's discovered, much to our astonishment, that it's not an enzyme as we thought, or a protein either, for that matter.
8: Well, whatever it is, I guess you're already running experiments to see if the penicillin we're producing is toxic. The testing with mice has been successful so far, correct?
7: That's right. We wanted to make sure that the penicillin is not toxic to the mice. The injections we've given them have not harmed them. Next, we'll need to run tests to see how effective it is when the mice are infected with various kinds of bacteria.
8: Yes. Will penicillin actually kill the bacteria? That's the big question.
7: Of course. We run the experiments in between digging trenches out back of the building in case we have to take cover from a bombing. War with Germany will be an unhappy complication, to say the least. But I think it's inevitable.
8: Oh, I know all about the trenches, Professor. I've done my fair share of digging, I can assure you.
4: It was difficult at best to carry on experiments when funds were low and the entire country was preparing for war. However, Heatley, by using his extraction process, was soon able to increase the production capabilities of the lab 100-fold. Still, the output was very small, only a fraction of an ounce, and yet it was enough for experimentation on a limited scale. Two of Florey's colleagues, Duncan Gardner and Jean or Ewing, ran tests by placing penicillin in test tubes containing various kinds of bacteria. Gardner reported the results of their test tube experiments.
9: Penicillin is effective against staphylococcus, streptococcus, anthrax, tetanus, gas gangrene, pneumonia, diphtheria, and many others, including pus-producing microbes in war wounds. Unfortunately, it seems not to be effective against tuberculosis, and yet many dangerous bacteria are utterly destroyed by it. Penicillin does not dissolve the cell wall as previously thought, but prevents the bacteria from dividing.
4: Over the next weeks, the Oxford research team experimented with a few mice by infecting them with certain harmful bacteria and then inoculating part of the group with penicillin and leaving the other half with no penicillin. Results were quite encouraging. The mice treated with penicillin survived, and the untreated group died. Finally, Additional funding was provided so that several of Florey's team could devote more time to the research on penicillin. Chain continued to research penicillin's chemical makeup, while Florey, along with Duncan Gardner and another assistant by the name of James Kent, expanded their experiments on mice.
10: Ah, Professor, there you are.
7: Just come in to check, Duncan. This is the most important experiment to date, the largest group of mice by far. Are they ready for the trial?
10: Yes. James here has inoculated all 50 mice with Streptococcus bacteria.
11: A triple dose, Professor, just as you outlined.
7: Excellent.
10: It's a deadly dose for sure, Professor.
7: Ah, yes, Duncan. You're exactly right. No mouse could survive a dose that large.
10: And if the ones we treat with penicillin do actually survive...
7: Then we will know for certain that Penicillium notatum is a magical mold indeed. By producing penicillin, it just may be producing the most important substance for the benefit of mankind that the world has ever known. Much hangs in the balance here, gentlemen. So let's begin. All right. Half the infected mice have now received penicillin and the other half, our control group, have not. We'll need to repeat the penicillin injections every 3 hours. So, Duncan...
10: Yes, sir?
7: If you'll stay here for a while, James and I will go get a bite for supper. When we return, say about 7 o'clock, we can take over for the night. I can sleep on the fold-out bed in my office.
11: And I'll be right here to help, Professor. I've brought a cot along. I'll sleep right here in the lab.
7: All right then, James. The two of us can handle it through the night. And Duncan, you can come again in the morning and relieve us, will you?
10: I'll be here, Professor. I can't wait to see what happens.
7: Wake up, James. We're now ready for injection number 5.
12: Oh, all right, sir. I wonder how many more mice have died. We're now 12 hours into the experiment.
7: Let me get my chart. You report as before, and I'll record the findings.
12: Oh, yes! We have more dead mice, Professor. And all from the control group. Look! These are all the mice who received no penicillin.
7: James, you know what this means?
12: Oh, yes, sir, I do. Penicillin is protecting the inoculated mice, but these poor fellows are dying from the streptococcus infection. It's amazing.
7: Well, Duncan, morning has arrived, and you're here in time to see the astounding results.
10: This is incredible. In only 16 hours, and all of the control group are dead.
7: And not one mouse from the penicillin group. They are all alive.
10: There can be no further doubt, Professor. Penicillin is the very thing that doctors for a century have hoped and longed for.
7: So it would seem. But remember, we have yet to try it on people. Penicillin is harmless to mice, and yet it saves them from the most dreaded of infections. But will it do the same thing for people?
10: We can only hope so, sir. Oh, this is wonderful!
5: You know what else I think is wonderful, Aunt Carol?
13: What, Uncle Dan?
5: All the encouraging cards and letters we get from boys and girls. Mm-hmm. Why, just look at this stack. I think we should share some with our listeners right now. What do you think?
13: Good idea, Uncle Dan.
5: Here, read this one from Florida, please.
13: All right. Elizabeth writes, I think your dramatized stories are great. They're awesome. My whole family likes them. I've been listening since I was 8 years old.
5: Thanks for writing, Elizabeth. We're so glad you like our stories.
13: Here's one from Kentucky, Uncle Dan. Your turn.
5: Okay. Devin writes, I really enjoy your stories. I especially like your stories about George Washington and Abraham Lincoln. We have listened to them as long as I can remember. Keep up the good work.
13: Thanks, Devin. We'll try hard.
5: You know, his letter shows that kids like listening to favorite stories over and over. Some, like Devin, are intrigued by the stories of great American presidents. Perhaps he'll enter the political arena someday and run for president himself.
13: Could be, Uncle Dan. Listen to this one from Sonia, who lives in Washington. I really enjoy your story hour. My brother and I listen to the CDs a lot. We also listen to the stories on the radio. Someday I hope to get all the stories.
5: Well, we hope you do collect them all, Sonia. But you'll have to keep a close eye on our website because we're coming out with new ones pretty often.
13: We are currently producing more historical stories like the one you're hearing about Alexander Fleming and his co-workers today. We know they're particularly appreciated by you homeschoolers.
5: History in dramatized form does bring the happenings of the past out of the shadows and puts the listener into the you are there mood.
13: The whole family will enjoy stories of men and women who did great things, like Albert Schweitzer, who gave up everything to become a doctor to Africa's poor.
5: Or Clara Barton, founder of the American Red Cross.
13: We choose people who are worthy role models for you boys and girls. After all, you boys and girls are our future.
5: It's true. We need you.
13: Mm-hmm.
5: We're counting on you to become men and women who will use their hands and brains and talents to make this world a better place for all of us.
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13: If you reach our answering machine, please do spell out your last name and street address for us. It really helps.
5: Now, Aunt Carol, let's hear the rest of the story. Flory, Chain, and the Magical Mold.
13: More experiments followed as Flory's Oxford team tested penicillin against other deadly organisms on even larger groups of mice, all with the same amazing results. George Glister joined the team and assisted Norman Heatley in producing enough penicillin to carry on the testing. However, because of the war, it was difficult to get the supplies needed. Heatley and Glister found that shallow containers provided the most area for the mold to grow atop the nutrient broth, and so a serious hunt for such items was mounted.
8: Well, George, I was able to get these tins from Huntley and Palmer's.
14: The biscuit company?
8: Yes. They didn't have any shallow square tins, but they did give us this stash of 100 larger round ones.
14: Maybe we could get more from the tin box manufacturers.
8: Excellent idea. I'll check with them.
13: The researchers improved in other ways as well. Heatley's parents sent him a piece of parachute material from which he made filters and medical masks to protect them from infection by bacteria. The days passed. The collection of growing containers grew to include dishes, pie tins, even bedpans. All were pressed into service in order to grow enough of the mold to provide the penicillin needed for further experimentation. And while all this transpired, the Oxford team knew they were working against time. The war was sure to extend its ugly hand across the English Channel. They continued to dig trenches and fill sandbags to protect their lab and their experiments against that day. And then the bombings began.
7: I've called you all here because we're facing a dire situation. As you know, just yesterday on July 10th, 1940, Britain's Royal Air Force responded to the Nazi bombing attacks on freighters in the English Channel.
15: Freighters which to England were bringing supplies, food, raw materials.
7: Yes, exactly, Ernst. England's future is indeed grave. All of Europe has already been overrun. Holland, France, Denmark.
15: The Nazis are a vicious enemy, my friends. That is the very reason I left Germany. I could see the cold, hard hand of the Führer against my Jewish people even then. Now it seems he is sparing no one.
8: You think then, Professor Chain, they will not hesitate to attack us, invade us?
15: No hesitation. None.
7: If there is an invasion, not only will our experiments come to an end, but all of us may be in personal danger. And we cannot allow what we have discovered to fall into the enemy's hands. Can you imagine what would happen if they were to lay their hands onto the magic of penicillin?
15: Unthinkable.
7: Yes, we would have to destroy everything if they invade England. Our equipment, our records, everything. Even the mold itself. Without the mold, they could not carry on the experiments. They could not produce penicillin.
8: But, Professor, neither could we. I mean, if we lose this strain, even if we could get to safety, we couldn't continue.
7: That, Norman, is exactly our problem.
8: Oh, there must be a way. Some way, something. Some way to... Wait. I have it.
7: What are you thinking?
8: Well, what if we were to rub the spores of the mold in our clothes? No one could see the spores, not in the dark tweeds of our coats. We could carry enough of the mold with us on our very backs to be able to start experiments again wherever we landed.
15: Yes, this could work, Heatley. No one would suspect.
7: It's the perfect solution, Norman. The spores of the mold will last for years. And chances are that at least one of us, one of our team, would make it to safety. All would not be lost.
13: Fortunately for all of the team members, the bombing raids of the Nazis over England never reached Oxford, and likewise, an invasion on land never materialized. Experiments continued, but the ability to produce enough penicillin for their needs was an ongoing challenge. Ernst Chain continued his work to determine the chemical makeup of the substance in hopes that once that was discovered, penicillin could be artificially manufactured. The team presented papers to scientific journals and tried to interest drug companies in joining their efforts, but with disappointing results. One man who did take notice, however, was Alexander Fleming, the man who had first discovered penicillin.
6: Guess who telephoned me last night, gentlemen?
8: Someone important, I would guess, from the look on your face.
6: Alexander Fleming. He wants to visit our lab.
15: What? Alexander Fleming? But
6: what?
15: I had no idea. This man, he's still alive? When I read his article, I...
6: You thought he was dead?
15: Yes, but now here he is coming. What if he wants to...
6: Oh, don't worry, Ernst. He just wants to come and see, as he put it, what we're doing with his old friend penicillin.
8: Then we should share what we've learned, Professor? Our experiments?
6: Yes, I think so. Without his discovery, we would have never have made our discoveries. Yes, we'll share everything with him.
13: One other person to take an interest was Dr. Martin Dawson of Columbia University in New York. In fact, once he had a sample of the magic mold, his group also began growing it in hundreds of containers scattered about the school's lecture halls and laboratories. They were able to obtain enough penicillin to inject the first humans, but unfortunately, they didn't have enough to carry through with their treatment. Meanwhile, back in Oxford, Heatley had procured hundreds of flat pottery containers that could be stacked high, each one becoming a small incubator for producing penicillin. The time for human trials was at hand for the Oxford team. And the first patient to receive penicillin for their trial was, curiously enough, not someone with an infection, but rather a cancer patient, Mrs. Elva Akers.
16: Dr. Florey, I know penicillin will not save me. I have but a month yet to live. But I'm so honored to have a part in testing the discovery made by your Oxford team. At least by giving it to me, you can find out if penicillin will harm the human body. If penicillin is not toxic to me, you will be able to safely give it to someone whose life may be saved.
13: The test on Mrs. Akers clearly showed that penicillin was not harmful to humans. Now it was time to see what effect it could have on someone with a potentially deadly infection. That someone was Albert Alexander, a friendly constable who, while working in his rose garden, was scratched by a thorn on his face. The scratch had become infected. Soon the infection spread to his eyes and his scalp. Oozing abscesses formed, then his shoulder and his lungs became involved. Albert Alexander was in great pain, and he was dying. Sulfa drugs had failed to help him, and on February 12, 1941, he received his first dose of penicillin, followed by additional doses every 3 hours.
6: So, Dr. Fletcher, how goes our patient this morning?
17: Dramatically improved, Professor Florey. The abscesses on his scalp are no longer discharging pus. His eye is much better. Even the abscesses on his arms are improving. And all that after just 8 injections of penicillin. It's almost unbelievable.
6: And his temperature?
17: Normal. Can you believe it? Oh, Professor, this is just so amazing. I can foresee the day that hospitals will no longer be a place for patients to come to die. Hospitals will become a place of healing. For the first time, we have a defense against deadly bacterial infections. Thousands, millions will be saved.
6: That, Dr. Fletcher, is our sincerest hope.
13: Mr. Alexander continued to improve to the point that he was well on his way to recovery. Then, a few days later...
17: Such a sad thing, Dr. Florey. Our patient, Mr. Alexander, died last night. As you know, we ran out of penicillin. We were helpless as the infection established itself again. Helpless.
13: Florey was quite distressed to hear the sad news. He noted one positive result, that this case had shown once again that penicillin was not toxic to humans. He then concluded,
7: This will be typical of those situations in which a person receives too little treatment. Because of the lack of supplies, the injections were stopped as soon as there was good clinical improvement, instead of being continued until all signs of infection had gone.
13: The next months were busy ones, during which Flory campaigned with drug companies to take on the challenge of producing penicillin. But since there was no economical way to produce it, the pharmaceutical industry continued to be disinterested. Finally, Flory, Heatley, and a few other colleagues left for America to seek assistance. Through a series of contacts, they ended up in Peoria, Illinois, where the Department of Agriculture's Northern Regional Research Laboratory was located. Here, they met Dr. Robert Coghill.
18: So, Professor Flory, you've struggled to produce enough penicillin to experiment as fully as necessary.
7: That's precisely our dilemma.
18: Well, then you've come to the right place. If I don't miss my guess, we can greatly increase the production of penicillin by growing it in a nutrient solution rather than just on the surface.
7: But that would be wonderful.
18: Here's what I propose. First of all, if Dr. Heatley could stay with us for a time to guide us through the production process as you've developed it.
13: The connection with the laboratory in Illinois proved to be the breakthrough for which the Oxford team had yearned. Many clinical trials were yet to come, and eventually, numerous drug companies, finally realizing the potential of penicillin, began producing it as well. In 1944, Ernst Chain, along with his American counterparts, was finally able to determine the chemical structure of penicillin.
6: The penicillin molecule contains not only carbon, hydrogen, oxygen, and nitrogen, but sulfur as well. In addition, it has at its base a beta-lactam ring of three carbon atoms and a nitrogen atom, something totally unique in naturally occurring compounds.
13: Today, many decades after penicillin's discovery, it is almost impossible to imagine life without it and other antibiotics that fight disease and infection. But the discovery of penicillin and its antibacterial properties in the middle of the 20th century was a revolutionary occurrence that truly changed the course of human existence. It was a discovery so important, in fact, that in 1945, the Nobel Prize for Physiology and Medicine was awarded to the three men most responsible for bringing it to the world.
19: And now, could I please have the following men step to the platform? Dr. Alexander Fleming, discoverer of penicillin. Dr. Howard Florey, director of the Oxford team who developed and tested penicillin. And Dr. Ernst Chain, the researcher who discovered the chemical makeup of penicillin.
13: Because a Nobel Prize can be divided in only three ways, Norman Heatley did not receive Nobel recognition. And yet, without his genius, there would have been no development of penicillin. Today, the name most associated with penicillin is that of Alexander Fleming, the man who discovered the mysterious ring produced by the penicillium mold. But without the combined efforts of the entire Oxford team, penicillin might well have been forgotten. Had that been the case, an estimated 2 billion lives would have been lost since its development into a drug. Lives that would have been lost to infection and disease. Lives that instead were saved by the magical mold and the penicillin which it produced.
5: Well, well, Aunt Carol, I've received more than a few shots of penicillin in my day, and although I don't particularly enjoy getting shots, I've been grateful for the return to health the penicillin has made possible.
13: I know what you mean, Uncle Dan. Living would be much more dangerous without the life-saving ability of penicillin. Imagine dying from the scratch of a rose bush.
5: Boys and girls, Aunt Carol and I just like to encourage all of you, especially those who are interested in science, to study hard, work toward that day when you too might discover something that will save lives.
13: You could be the very one who will make a history-changing discovery.
5: Now, before we say goodbye, we'd like to ask you a favor.
13: If you enjoy hearing our stories, please take a moment to contact this station and thank the manager for airing your story hour.
5: You see, station managers keep track of which programs the listeners like. 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
13: With your help, we can keep on bringing you great stories. But for now, we must say goodbye. We're sending each and every one of you our love.
5: 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Goodbye for now.
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4: Hello, listening friends. Would you like to hear an amazing fact? Back in 1989, Anissa Ayala of Los Angeles was diagnosed with chronic myelogenous leukemia. A bone marrow transplant was her only hope to survive, but neither she or her parents or her younger brother had the bone marrow that matched hers. Even a massive campaign to recruit new donors on a national registry produced no matches for Anissa. That's when her parents, aged 44 and 42, decided to have another baby to save her life. Even though they knew the chances of the new baby being a match were only 1 in 4, Mary and Abe saw this as their only option to save their daughter. Abe had a vasectomy reversal, and incredibly, Mary got pregnant at age 42. Their prayers were answered, and new baby Marissa turned out to be a perfect match. At age 14 months, she donated her marrow to big sister Anissa, without, of course, having much say in the matter. The treatment worked perfectly, and today, 20 years later, Anissa enjoys perfect health and is very close to her younger sister. You know, friends, this is not the first time that a baby was born specifically to be a savior. Stay with us. We're going to learn more on this edition of Bible Answers Live.
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4: Welcome, listening friends, to Bible Answers Live. And this is just, I think, the very best way to use the technology of radio to broadcast out there the truth of God's Word, to receive questions from people who are seeking to understand, claiming the promise, if we seek, we will find, and the Bible is our source book. 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You can go to the Amazing Facts Facebook page or the Doug Batchelor Facebook page, and you'll see the program streaming. You can see it as well as hear it. And my name is Doug Batchelor.
5: My name is Jean Ross. Good evening, friends, and Pastor Doug, let's start the program with prayer. Dear Father, we thank you that we have this time to open up your word and study together. We do ask for your Holy Spirit to come and guide our hearts, our minds. Lord, we know that this is a sacred book, and we need your guidance. So, do those who are listening and bless us here in the studio. In Jesus' name, amen.
4: Amen.
5: Pastor Doug, you opened the program by talking about, well, a special birth that was predetermined or planned to save somebody else's life. It's an incredible story. You can imagine how close those sisters must be today, as you mentioned, especially the one that received life from her younger sister. And, you know, it's remarkable. It warms our heart when we see such commitment and just devotion and love amongst the family, amongst siblings.
4: Yeah, it is it's a very touching story, and it's remarkable how close the two sisters are, even though they're, you know, like 16 years apart. Marissa teases her older sister, saying, you know, I could always play the savior card and say, look, you got to do this for me because I saved your life. But she says she doesn't do that. And so and then her older sister said, well, you wouldn't be alive if I hadn't gotten sick. And so they have fun making light of it. But it makes us think of something that is very real. In the Bible tells us that God sent his son into the world for the purpose of being a savior. Now, little Marissa was able to donate some bone marrow and live, but for Jesus to save us, he needed to die. And so he was born to die to save us, but praise the Lord, he rose again. 1 Timothy 1:15, this is a faithful saying and worthy of all acceptance, that Christ Jesus came into the world to save sinners. Paul says, of whom I am chief. And the angel said to Mary, you will call his name Jesus, for he will save his people, not from leukemia, but from sin. And we have a free offer that we'd like to make available to you. If you'd like to know more about that incredible redemption, that story of salvation, you will be encouraged and inspired by reading this.
5: We have a book called The High Cost of the Cross, and that we'll make available to anyone who calls and asks. It's free, just a great resource, something you can read. It's got a lot of scripture in there, talking about the great plan of redemption. It's called The High Cost of the Cross. The phone number is 800-835-6747. That is the resource phone line. And if you have a Bible question, the phone line here to the studio is 800-463-7297. Again, that's 800-463-7297. We're going to go to the phone lines. We got Lou listening in Sacramento. Lou, welcome to the program.
6: Hello, Pastor Batchelor and Pastor Ross.
4: Hi.
6: Hello. I'm calling because my understanding is that according to the Bible, there's only one definition of sin, which is 1 John 3:4, and it's supported by Romans 3:20. And based on my experience, I notice that many people don't know what sin is according to the Bible.
4: Yeah, let me read this for our friends. 1 John 3:4, it says, whoever commits sin commits lawlessness or transgresses the law, for sin is the transgression of the law. And so when we sin, we break the law. Now, there are some other definitions of sin, just to be fair. The Bible also says all unrighteousness is sin, and then anything that is not of faith is sin. But the best, most concise definition is when we break God's law, it is a sin. To steal is a sin. To lie is a sin. To commit adultery or kill is a sin. And so, some people, they don't understand that it's not that complicated what sin is.
6: And I understand, and I'm thinking that the Word of God is the Bible is God's Word, and He knows exactly, how shall I say it, the truth. He knows the truth. And the Bible is present truth. It is the truth. And his voice can be heard in that sacred book. So when he says that sin is the transgression of the law, he means that. And I believe that he's referring to Exodus 20 and Deuteronomy 5. And also I'd like to mention, and secondly, is that in closing, that I'm thinking that many people today, since we're living pretty close to the end of time, need a resurrection power in their hearts. And to the scripture introduction first, thus saith the Lord, and I quote, Wherefore he saith, awake thou that sleepest, and arise from the dead, and Christ shall give thee light, which is a spiritual awakening. And I praise the Lord for those beautiful scriptures.
4: All right. Well, hey, we appreciate that. Thank you so much, Lou. And yeah, it is true. People need to rediscover the power of God's Word and receive the conviction that comes from it.
5: You know, we have a book. It goes along with the subject. It's called Is It Possible to Live Without Sinning? Yeah, of course, as a Christian, that's the goal. That's what you want to do. We'll be happy to send this to anyone who calls and asks. The number is 800-835-6747. And again, just ask for the book called Is It Possible to Live Without Sinning? Actually, it's an encouraging book, and I think you'll enjoy it. We have Chris who's listening in Florida. Chris, welcome to the program.
7: Yes, thank you, Pastor. I have a question about, returning subject of keeping the Sabbath. And I would like to go to Isaiah, the book of Isaiah 58, verse 13 through 14.
4: All right, you want me to read that for people?
7: Yes, please.
4: If you turn away your foot from the Sabbath, from doing your pleasure on my holy day, and call the Sabbath a delight, holy of the Lord and honorable, and will honor him, not doing your own ways or finding your own pleasure or speaking your own words, then you will delight yourself in the Lord, and I'll cause you to ride upon the high places of the earth and feed you with the heritage of Jacob your father, for the mouth of the Lord has spoken. So what is your question on that verse?
7: So my question is that for those who keep the Sabbath, don't you think they should keep as close to the restrictions here as possible?
4: Of course. Yeah, of course we should follow what the Word of God says. The Bible talks about keeping the Sabbath holy. That not only here in Isaiah, it's telling us that in the commandment itself, both in Deuteronomy 5 that someone cited a moment ago, as well as in Exodus 20 and everywhere else.
5: Yeah, you know, people do ask about the Sabbath and is it relevant for Christians today. We do have a study guide that talks about it. It's called The Last Day of History. And this, of course, is free to anyone who calls and asks. The number is 800-835-6747. And again, you can ask for the study guide. It's simply called The Last Day in History. Thank you for your call, Chris. We have Doug listening in Long Beach, California. Doug, welcome to the program.
8: Hi, pastors.
4: Hi.
8: My question has to deal with forgiveness and trust, not in a marriage setting, but more of a, like siblings and other relatives. Now, do you have to truly, in order to truly forgive, do you have to truly trust? Because that's where I'm having a problem with.
4: No. Well, there's you can forgive a person and know that they've got a weakness, and you don't want to tempt them or put them in a position where you're setting them up to fall. I can, you know, there can be someone who could offend me or take advantage of me, and I can choose to forgive them. It doesn't mean that they're a trustworthy person because I forgive them. You do not have to. I can forgive people and decide I'm never going to do business with them again because I don't trust them, but I can forgive them. I don't know that you're required to forgive and continue to trust people if they're untrustworthy, because some people are just untrustworthy. Does that make sense?
8: Okay. Yeah, because I have an issue with trusting. It's like you're being taken advantage of. I just needed to clarify that part.
4: Yeah, of course you should forgive people, and you know, you even want to love your enemies, but it doesn't mean you need to seek out your enemies and hang out with them or do business with them or trust them if they're untrustworthy.
5: Mm-hmm. Thanks for your call, Doug. Well, our next caller that we have is Chase listening in Illinois. Chase, welcome to the program.
9: Hi, Gene Ross. This is my first time being on here. I tried to call before, but I didn't do it right. But my question that I have for you all today, I try to keep it a little short. Could you explain the process of justification, sanctification, and glorification regarding baptism?
4: Yeah, well, I'll take a start at it. First of all, for our friends listening, salvation's kind of broke up into three areas. Justification, we come to the Lord just like we are, and like the thief on the cross, we accept the forgiveness of Jesus for all our past sins, and he declares us forgiven, not based on future promises or behavior, but just by faith. Sanctification is then after you've accepted Jesus, you continue following him, and you learn to be holy, a saint, and it's a new way of living. Glorification is when we're ultimately saved from the presence of sin, when you're in glory in heaven. And, you know, as Jesus was resurrected and he was glorified with his glorified body, the holy eternal body, where no one really goes into glorification from baptism. But when you're baptized, you're justified by faith. Before, even before baptism, you should be experiencing some sanctification. Then you're baptized and you're learning to follow the Lord in sanctification. It's kind of like the children of Israel are a great example. They were saved by faith in the Passover lamb. They began their journey out of Egypt right after the Passover lamb. They then crossed the Red Sea. So after they were saved by faith in the lamb, that's justification. They hadn't done any good works or deserved it. They went through the Red Sea. They didn't even have faith to go through the Red Sea until it parted first. And then they get to Mount Sinai, and in the wilderness, they're learning to live a holy life. There are lots of ups and downs, and that was the sanctification process. When they cross into the Holy Land, that's glorification. And when we go into the Promised Land, heaven, that's glorification.
5: Yeah. You know, I heard it one way, Pastor Doug. It's justification is being defined as freedom from the penalty of sin. The wages of sin is death. Sanctification is being defined as freedom from the power of sin. the Holy Spirit works within us. And glorification has been defined as freedom from the presence of sin. So from the penalty, the power, and the presence.
4: Perfect. Does that help a little bit, Chase?
9: No, that definitely helps a lot. Thank you very much.
4: All right. Hey, thanks so much. 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
5: 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And it's free. 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And if you have a Bible question, our phone line is 800-463-7297. We've got Dan listening in Cleveland, Ohio. Dan, welcome to the program.
10: Yeah, hello. I have a question that I've wondered about in terms of Revelation 12, verse 7. And there was a war in heaven, Michael and his angels waging war with the dragon, and the dragon and his angels waged war. My question is, if there were angels that rebelled against God and they were in heaven, how can that be if heaven is supposed to be a place of perfect satisfaction for everything and everyone?
4: That's what makes this verse startling, is it's telling us that even in the perfect presence of God in the capital of the universe, wherever that is, that there was a rebellion that broke out that was so severe. Of course, it's dribbled into our world. And it is shocking, but the Bible says it. So, you know, you're asking the question, like, if there were angels, it's pretty clear there were, because it tells us that the devil and his angels were cast out. The devil and up to one third of the angels, it seems to say, they joined Lucifer in this rebellion.
10: Okay, I could understand. I understand that because the Bible mentions it, but I'm pondering that how can the angels, obviously, if they rebelled, they were unhappy about something or unsatisfied. How could anyone or anything be unsatisfied if you were in heaven? And would that possibly mean that if we eventually go to heaven, we would find something that we're unsatisfied with? Obviously not rebel, but to maybe, you know, how you would complain, I guess.
4: Well, I'll do my best to answer, but let me answer your question with a question. What reason did Adam and Eve have to be unhappy in the Garden of Eden? Wasn't it paradise?
10: But it was not heaven. Heaven, to me, is the ultimate place that anyone can exist.
4: Heaven was paradise also. Matter of fact, it uses that word. Everything God made in the Garden of Eden, it says it was good, good, very good. He declared it wonderful. And yet, in spite of having no earthly dissatisfaction, the devil planted dissatisfaction in the mind of Eve. You don't have all the power God has. If you eat this fruit, you'll be like God. That's the exact same thing the devil did with the angels. He said, you know, we can't create. We can't do everything God can do. It's not fair. And he was able to sow seeds of dissatisfaction and rebellion until it broke out in a war. And the Bible's only telling us as much as we can understand about this. I'm sure that there's a lot more complex issues happening in the realm of God and angels.
10: Certainly. And I guess the premise of my question is then, obviously this occurred, but, and I'm speculating obviously, but is it possible that we could end up in heaven and still be longing for something, or would we have complete fulfillment and satisfaction once we're there?
4: I think we're going to have perfect satisfaction. The Bible tells us sin will not rise up a second time in the book of Nahum, chapter 1. And we're going to know all of the accusations, all of the charges that the devil leveled against God have been proven false. And so I don't think that argument will work anymore in eternity.
10: Mm-hmm.
5: You know, some of the items that we're talking about here, some of the verses actually are mentioned and expanded upon in our study guide called Did God Create a Devil?
4: That'd be perfect.
5: And I think that deals with the very question you're asking. If God is perfect and he created a perfect angel, where did sin come from? We'll send that out to you, Dan, or anyone who calls and asks. It's 800-835-6747. And ask for the study guide called Did God Create a Devil?
11: Journey back through time to the center of the universe. Discover how a perfect angel transformed into Satan, the arch-villain. The birth of evil, a rebellion in heaven, a mutiny that moved to Earth. Behold the creation of a beautiful new planet and the first humans. Witness the temptation in Eden. Discover God's amazing plan to save his children. This is a story that involves every life on Earth. Every life. The cosmic conflict. If God is good, if God is all-powerful, if God is love, then what went wrong?
5: We've got Chris listening in Nebraska. Chris, welcome to the program.
12: Hi. How are you guys doing?
13: Good. Thank you for calling.
12: Thank you. I wanted to ask, what type of scrolls or Bible was Jesus using in the synagogues? And how many different Bibles would there be from that point up until like the Reformation in the 1300s?
13: Well, when you say how many different kinds of Bibles, the books that Jesus would have been reading from, there is no New Testament. Jesus was reading from the Torah. He was reading from the law. When he stood up and he read from Isaiah, for example, it's the same Isaiah, the same book, except, you know, we're reading an English translation. That
12: I was looking into this, and I was hearing about the Geneva Bible and the Anglo-Saxon, I can't pronounce it right, and stuff like that. But I don't know if those were before or after Jesus.
13: Good, yeah, good question. The Geneva Bible and the Anglo-Saxon Bible, all the English translations, they all came after the time of Christ.
5: Now, of course, at the time of Jesus, there was no New Testament. That came after Christ. So the scrolls that Jesus used were the Old Testament scrolls. And they were accepted by the religious leaders as being inspired. You had the books of Moses, the books of the prophets. And that's what Jesus quoted from. And then you have the Dead Sea Scrolls, which date back to the time of Christ. And you can compare the writing of the Dead Sea Scrolls with our Bibles today. And indeed, it is very accurate. It's the same message. So, those probably were the scrolls that Jesus used. It would be the ones really. Now, of course, when we say scrolls, we're not talking about a single scroll. The scrolls are copied and recopied and recopied. So they were copies of the original, but still very trustworthy and accurate.
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5: 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We have Henry listening in Bronx, New York. Henry, welcome to the program.
14: Yes, how are you, Pastor? My question is, Adam and Eve, they had two sons, right?
13: Right.
14: Cain killed Abel, didn't he?
13: Yes.
14: They said he found his wife. Where did she come from?
13: Yeah, well, that's a good question. We get it frequently. People start reading through the Bible, and by chapter 5, they're wondering where Cain got his wife. Actually, by chapter 4. You see, there's Adam and Eve, and then, you know, Adam and Eve have Seth, and it says Cain took his wife. Where'd she come from? Were there other people? Adam and Eve, you read in chapter 5 of Genesis, says they had sons and daughters. There were many children. They lived hundreds of years, and they probably, who knows, they might have had 10 dozen kids. I mean, we don't know what they had.
5: I was wondering what number you were going to pick.
13: Yeah.
5: On that.
13: You know, there's. I think the world record for one husband and wife, the most children, is 69 children. A Russian lady and her husband had 69 children over the course of her bearing years.
5: Must have been a lot of twins.
13: They did. They actually had several sets of twins and one or two sets of triplets. Yeah, they were following, be fruitful and multiply. There was nothing wrong with marrying your sister back then. Adam and Eve actually were both related to God when you think about it. The human genes were perfect. It wasn't until you get to the time of Moses that they started saying, brother should not be looking upon the nakedness of his sister. You weren't supposed to marry close kin. Hope that helps a little bit, but Cain married probably one of his sisters.
5: All right, next caller that we have is Caleb listening from Rockland, Washington. Caleb, welcome to the program.
15: Hi.
13: Hi, Caleb. And your question tonight.
15: Why was Daniel the only one who got visions and Shadrach, Meshach, and Abednego did not?
13: That's right. Daniel had three close friends when he was in Babylon, and they stood up

0: Be a faithful Daniel yourself.
1: That's right. Next caller that we have, let's see, we've got Leah listening in Los Angeles. Leah, welcome to the program. We have just a few minutes.
2: Hi, Pastor.
0: Hi.
2: Good evening. Hi. I do have a question on the, what's this, Isaiah 9, verse 6 to 7. I was, you know, I saw this Jewish rabbi claim that the grammatical tense that was used on the Tanakh, the Hebrew Bible, was past tense, indicating that the event being referred in the past. But in our King James Bible, obviously it's using present tense. I'm confused, Pastor. I just need a clarification on that. Thank you.
0: Thank you. Good question. I appreciate that, Leah. It actually says in, and this is a place where it says, for unto us a child is born, unto us a son is given, and the government will be or shall be upon his shoulders. Well, that's it reads that way also even in the Hebrew Bible. And his name will be called, future tense, Wonderful Counselor, Mighty God, Everlasting Father, Prince of Peace. Of the increase of his government and peace, there will be no end. Again, still speaking about the future. Upon the throne of David and over his kingdom, to order and establish it with judgment and justice from that time forward, even forevermore. Well, when Isaiah wrote this, this Savior who is going to sit on the throne of David had not been born yet. I know that this verse and other passages in Isaiah 53 make some of our Jewish brothers and sisters a little uncomfortable because they seem to be very powerful prophecies pointing to Jesus as the Messiah that are hard to deny. And so it sounds like, you know, they're trying to dismiss them by saying, oh, well, that was past tense. But even in the Hebrew Bible, I've seen it. It says will. It's using the future tense language. Now, I can't read Hebrew, but that's the English versions of the Hebrew Bible that I've read. Thank you, Leah. I hope that helps a little bit. Hey, friends, don't go anywhere. We're just taking a brief break and get a drink of water and do some station identification. Come back with more Bible questions. You can still call in with your questions in just a few moments.
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1: 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Welcome back. 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It's 100 degrees here in Sacramento, so we're wearing our Hawaiian shirts today. And that's at the Doug Batchelor Facebook site or the Amazing Facts Facebook page. And my name is Doug Batchelor.
2: My name is John Ross, and we're ready for our next caller. We have Chakalia calling from New Jersey. Chakalia, welcome to the program.
3: It's Chava Leah. Chava as an Adam Chava.
2: You know, we were just discussing on the break how exactly do we pronounce your name, so thanks for helping us with that.
3: It's Chava as in the Hebrew Adam Chava, which is Adam and Eve. I don't know where they got the Eve from, but Chava is the original Hebrew. And Leah, who is the second wife of our patriarch Jacob.
1: I know. I've got a daughter named Rachaleah. So anyway, your question.
3: Okay. In Exodus, when the Ten Commandments are given, we read, honor thy father and thy mother. However, in Deuteronomy, it's written, honor thy mother and thy father. Why is the difference?
1: In Deuteronomy chapter 5, it says, honor your father and mother. But you might be talking about Leviticus 19:3, where it says, honor your mother and father.
3: Possibly, yes.
1: Both should be honored. Or are you just saying, why is there a switch in the sequence?
3: Yes.
1: You know, I think that Moses in Leviticus, he flipped it around just to show that, especially when children are young, that they spend most of their time with the mother in the home. Father might be out working in the fields, and they are to be respecting their mothers. As they get a little older, then their boys might be spending more time with their fathers. And so I don't think it changes the meaning. Do you?
3: I believe there might be an interpretation as to why there is a difference.
1: And what would that be?
3: Perhaps in the Talmud.
1: I don't think there's a difference. It says, honor your father and mother, honor your mother and your father. That could be mean.
2: It's both
1: honor your parents.
2: Right.
1: And then you go to Colossians 3 where it says, everyone should honor their parents in the Lord.
2: Okay, well, our next caller that we have then is Brian, listening in Spokane. Brian, welcome to the program.
4: Thank you, gentlemen. Thank you so much for your dedication to this program and answering questions. My question today relates to kingdom building. And I'm just curious if there's any reference in the Bible that indicates that heaven is currently growing in size, or that there's been anybody that's been created or born in heaven since the creation of man?
1: Well, that's a good question. I'm thinking as you're asking the question, you know, you have some verses in Revelation that talk about the creatures in heaven around the throne of God. Of course, heaven will grow. It's going to be populated with the redeemed. I don't know, Pastor Ross, you think of any verses that say that heaven is growing?
2: You know, it almost seems as though creation was, at one sense, almost the pause button was hit while this rebellion came up with Satan, and that's been resolved, or it's in the process of being resolved. We know that there won't be babies being born in heaven, at least not from those who are resurrected at the second coming. Jesus says they shall be as the angels. They neither marry, neither are given in marriage. So, of course, the angels don't procreate. It's a good question. I mean, the Bible does not say specifically if God is still currently creating, but it seems as though the focus at this point is what's happening on earth and playing out the great controversy.
1: Yeah, I think God has pressed the pause button on new creations until we get the redemption problem settled.
4: Fair enough. Thank you guys so much. I was just curious about that. I mean, in essence, we're kingdom building, but that won't happen until the second coming.
1: Yeah, I don't think God is done creating because the universe is infinite. God is infinite. He loves to create. And I think as the endless eons roll by, he will continue to create more.
4: Gotcha. Thank you, guys.
1: All right. Hey, thanks so much.
2: Next caller that we have is Kashia, listening from New Orleans. Kashia, welcome to the program.
5: Hello.
2: You're on the air.
1: Hi. Thanks for calling.
5: Yes, good night. Congratulations on your program. I've been watching you for over a year, calling from Honduras.
1: Well, bless your heart. Thank you so much.
5: My son and I are listening tonight, 13-year-old, and he asked me a question today. And I decided to call because he's going to ask it to you directly. He wants to know what heaven's like what kind of clothes will he be wearing, and if he will be bored in heaven, because I told him he wouldn't need his tablet in heaven.
1: Well, I don't think he's going to have to worry about being bored. I promise that the Bible says in Psalm 16, at his right hand are pleasures forevermore. And so there will always be something there that is going to be a blessing and challenging his mind. As far as clothes, we're going to have garments, I think, that are made out of light. The Lord is giving to people garments that are washed white in the blood of the Lamb. And just like Adam and Eve had these garments of light before they sinned, I think we're going to have these robes of righteousness. Don't think we're going to have robes that are made out of fig leaves or cotton or skin. And there'll be endless opportunities to do things. It says that children will play with the animals in heaven. The Bible does talk about, it says the New Jerusalem, children playing in the streets of it. And we'll mount up with wings like eagles, we'll run and not be weary, we'll walk and not faint. It seems to imply we can fly. So the idea of being bored, perish the thought. There'll be endless opportunities and activities for heaven.
2: The Bible talks about building houses in the new earth and planting gardens and eating the fruit thereof. So, matter of fact, we have a study guide called Colossal City in Space that talks a little bit about heaven, at least the New Jerusalem. And if you haven't seen this, Kashia, I think you'd enjoy it. You can share it with your family. The number is 800-835-6747 if you're in North America. If you're not in North America, all you'll need to do is go to the Amazing Facts website, amazingfacts.org. You'll be able to read that study guide on heaven for free. Next caller that we have is Jenny, listening from Detroit, Michigan. Jenny, welcome to the program.
6: Thank you.
1: Yeah, your question.
6: Thank you for taking my call. My question has to do with what does the Bible say about how should a spouse respond when they're in a abusive marriage? Not physically abusive, but emotionally and verbally abusive.
1: Well, that is a difficult question. But first, let me tell you, I wrote a book that we'll send you a free copy, and it's called Marriage, Divorce, and Remarriage. And I don't know if you're asking about yourself or in behalf of a friend. The Bible criteria for grounds for divorce, now I'm not talking about separation, but divorce, is if the marriage vows have been broken by infidelity. You need to be very careful when we start saying abuse, we're talking about emotional abuse, because it is so hard to draw the line on, you know, I have seen some couples where there was tremendous emotional abuse from the husband and the wife. Just, I sure wouldn't want to live with it. It was pretty bad. Just one person is constantly being put down and degraded and humiliated, and no physical abuse, but terrible emotional abuse and manipulation and just unbearable circumstances. You know, sometimes you may have to separate until the other party agrees to counseling, and you may have to permanently separate. But as far as divorce, usually people divorce because then they look forward to getting remarried at some point. You've got to be very careful. Everyone starts calling everything abuse. Every argument becomes abuse. You got to be careful that sometimes the terminology is not abused. And yet there are very real cases of serious mistreatment in marriage situations and that need counseling. It's easier if both parties are Christian and they'll agree to it. Makes it difficult if one is a believer and the other is not, and they don't agree to counseling. Sometimes you need to take some drastic steps.
2: Again, I think that book that you have, Pastor Doug, deals with the subject, and I think it'll be helpful for anyone wanting to learn more about what does the Bible say about marriage. It's called Marriage, Divorce, Remarriage. We'll be happy to send it to anyone who calls and asks. The number is 800-835-6747, and just ask for the book on marriage, and we'll send it out to you. We have Robert, who is listening. Robert, welcome to the program.
7: Hi, Pastor Ross. Hello, Pastor Doug.
1: Hi, thanks for calling.
7: Yes, my question was regarding 1 Corinthians 15, verse 22. It says, "For as in Adam all die, even so in Christ all shall be made alive." Some people that I've talked to believe that because of the resurrection, everyone gets to live forever kind of thing because of this verse.
1: Right, it's because it says, "In Christ all shall be made alive." Well, technically, everyone is resurrected by the power of Christ. The wicked are raised for judgment. Daniel says, many of those that sleep in the dust of the earth, this is Daniel 12, will come forth. They that have done good, the resurrection of life. They that have done evil, the resurrection. Well, I'm mixing two verses. I'm mixing John 10 and Daniel 12. Daniel talks about the resurrection of condemnation. Jesus says there is a resurrection of life and a resurrection of damnation. So you've got both resurrections that they're being brought forth by the power of Christ. That doesn't mean that they're being brought forth to be given eternal life. They're being brought forth for the great white throne judgment. See what I'm saying?
7: Uh-huh.
1: So if people use this verse and they say, well, we're all being resurrected by Christ, that means everyone's being saved. This verse doesn't say that. Just in the same way that through...
7: It's just that people are being resurrected by Christ's power, by his power, not by Satan's power.
1: Yeah, Satan has no power to give life. But Christ is going to call forth the dead for their judgment. Though after the 1,000 years, the rest of the dead, who are the wicked, are raised. And in the same way it says, for in Adam all die... Well, does that mean in Adam all are lost? No, he's talking about all the sons of Adam, all humans die because of the sin of Adam. Some die saved, some die lost. So you have to compare this scripture with other scriptures that are very clear that there's two kinds of people that are dead now, the saved and the lost, the dead in Christ and the others.
7: Yes, that makes complete sense, yeah.
1: No, we do have a study guide that talks about the resurrection and death.
2: Yes, talking about the second coming of Christ, we'll be happy to send it to anyone who calls and asks. Matter of fact, we have one even more specific called Are the Dead Really Dead? Dealing with the subject of death. The number again is 800-835-6747. And ask for the study guide, Are the Dead Really Dead?
0: Throughout recorded history, tales of ghosts and spirits can be found in folklore in nearly every country and culture. 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
2: We have Penny listening in Michigan. Penny, welcome to the program.
8: Hello, how are you guys?
1: Good. Thank you for calling.
8: Thank you for taking my call. I'm really nervous here.
1: Oh, don't be.
8: What I'm calling about is baptism. If you've already gave your life to God and you're saved, is it necessary that you have to be baptized?
1: Why would you not want to be baptized, Penny?
8: It's just a question because I've always been taught that once you were saved through the blood of Jesus Christ, that was the only thing to go to heaven.
1: Yeah, let me read a couple verses to you. Jesus says in Mark chapter 16 that they're to go into all the world, preach the gospel. Whoever believes and is baptized will be saved. In Matthew 28, Jesus said, go and preach the gospel, baptize in the name of the Father, Son, and Holy Spirit. Paul was told by Ananias, arise and be baptized and wash away your sins. Baptism, the ceremony, there's only two institutions that Jesus gave to the Christian church. You've got the Lord's Supper, communion service, and you have baptism. And baptism is as important to a Christian as a wedding ceremony is to a marriage. It marks the beginning of your commitment. It represents washing away from sin, that you're making a covenant with God to give your life to him and accept his forgiveness. So it's very important. But I wouldn't want anyone to rush into it. I mean, you don't have to rush off and grab a pastor and say, can you baptize me tomorrow because I want to make sure I'm saved. I would study it if I were you. So when you do get baptized, you get the most blessing out of it you possibly can.
8: Well, the reason, I'm sorry to interrupt, but the reason for me asking that is my mother passed in the hospital. She was saved. She lived her life. She lived her life for God. She was saved. She was very ill, and she begged to be baptized. And they wouldn't baptize her until she had a full body. You know what I'm saying?
1: Until she could be immersed. Yeah, no, don't tell your family not to worry, because the thief on the cross who accepted Jesus, he could not get baptized, and Christ said, you're going to be in heaven. If your mother's heart was that she was willing to, but because of her medical condition she couldn't, she's going to get credit for Jesus' baptism, because Jesus was not baptized for his sin. He was baptized as an example and in behalf of those who can't be. You go to a prison and someone comes to the Lord, maybe on death row or in the last hours of their life, and prison may not accommodate a baptism. Well, is baptism going to be an obstacle to that person's salvation? No. It is a ceremony. It's symbolic. Now, it's very important if you can be that you should be. But if you can't, Christ is not going to exclude someone from heaven because they've accepted him and they can't be baptized. So does that make sense?
8: It sure does.
1: Hey, you still would enjoy the study on the subject, and we'd be happy to send you a free copy.
2: And again, the study guide is called, well, I'm thinking of the book called Baptism, Is It Really Necessary?
1: That's the good one right there.
2: A little bit more with that specific question. The number again is 800-835-6747. Ask for the book called Baptism, Is It Really Necessary? We've got Rick listening from New Jersey. Rick, welcome to the program.
9: Hi, Pastor Doug, Pastor Ross. I've listened to Christian radio stations through my life for a long time. I think you guys do a great job. That one caller, I didn't understand where she was coming from, but you guys handled it well. I was a little surprised by that.
1: Oh, yeah. Well, most of our customers are pretty happy, but every now and then, you know.
9: I just scratched my head.
1: Yeah. Anyway, but.
9: But I listened. I was reading today about, of course, Saul fell from grace, and it says that when an evil spirit came upon him, he would have David play the harp or the lyre to soothe the spirit.
1: Right.
9: I was wondering, I know, would that be the first case of demon possession mentioned in the Old Testament? Because I don't think demon possession is really mentioned until Jesus' time. But was that just maybe a psychological thing with him, or do you think it really was maybe a reference to demon possession for Saul?
1: I think that Saul was demon possessed, or at least demon harassed, when he grieved away the spirit. That's when, you know, it says that Lord sent a spirit to trouble him. Basically, as Saul rejected the light of God, all that's left is darkness. And when David would come, and David would just introduce that positive spirit and that light, both through his word and music, and it would chase away the demonic influence. But, you know, probably Cain, if you go back a little further in the Bible, Cain was probably at least temporarily possessed by the devil when he killed his brother out of a fit of anger.
9: Yeah, that's true.
1: So, you know, there are probably other cases you could point to in the Old Testament where it certainly wasn't the Lord leading some of the characters in their bad behavior. No, that's a good question. I do think that Saul was demon-possessed. Ultimately, he went to a witch, fell on his own sword, kind of like Judas hung himself and Ahithophel hung themselves. Those that kind of reject the Lord often self-destruct.
9: And of course, too, he kept repeatedly trying to kill David out of jealousy.
1: Yeah.
9: Even though Jonathan was trying to talk him out of it.
1: Yeah, Saul was really possessed by pride, too, because he so wanted so much for his dynasty to continue that he tried to thwart the purpose of God in picking David.
9: It was just a thought. Okay.
1: Hey, we thank you very much, Rick, for your call. Good question. Hope that helps a little.
9: Thank you.
2: Next caller that we have is Emmanuel, listening from Massachusetts. Emmanuel, welcome to the program.
10: How you doing, Pastor?
1: Good. How can we help you tonight?
10: My question is it a sin to listen to secular music?
1: All right. Just for our friends that are listening, you've got two kinds of general music that a Christian would categorize things in. You've got your sacred music, which is Christian music. It's got biblical themes and theology. And then you have secular music, which is going to be music that is not necessarily sacred. Not all secular music is bad. You might you have to look at the individual songs. You could be singing a patriotic song, you know, just this land is your land, this land is my land, a folk song. You have to look at the words and certain types of music. You know, if you sing a lullaby, if you sing Mary Had a Little Lamb While You Put Your Baby to Sleep, that's certainly not sinful. It's a secular song, though some argue the Mary in the story is Mary, the mother of Jesus. But, you know, Michael, Row Your Boat Ashore. Then again, some people argue that Michael is Jesus. So, you know, there's, what am I looking for? Twinkle, twinkle, there you go. Twinkle, twinkle, little. Who What parent out there has not heard their kid play Twinkle Twinkle when they were learning piano or violin or something? That's a secular song, but there's nothing wrong with it. But there is secular music that in the words, the music is very raucous, and it's, you know, there's sacred music and there's kind of diabolical music sounds and words. You can have beautiful music that's got evil words. Frank Sinatra used to sing a song, I Did It My Way. Well, the devil could sing that song. Beautiful melody, but the message wasn't really good. And then I've heard people try and put good words to diabolical music, and that never works. I hope this is making sense, but, you know, Emmanuel, I've got a CD you can listen to online for free. It's actually on YouTube. It's on The Christian in Music. And if you just type in Doug Batchelor in that title on YouTube, I think it'll take you there.
10: Okay.
1: Goes into a lot more detail, but music. Now, we got a book, don't we? We've got a book that talks about A Few Notes on Music by Luis Torres. It's a small book that talks. I think we might have something on music.
2: Yeah, well, we need to look at that on the website, Pastor.
1: Well, you know what? You could take a run at it, Emmanuel. Just call Amazing Facts and say, can I have your sermon book on music? I wonder what they'd send you. Or you can look at the YouTubes online, but it's a deep subject.
2: You know, we do have a book called Culture and the Christian.
1: Oh, there you go.
2: That might touch on some of that, and I think that's addressed in there as well. Again, the number is 800-835-6747, and you can ask for the book called Culture and the Christian, and again, we'll send it out to anyone who calls and asks. Let's see. We got Mark listening from Michigan. Mark, welcome to the program. We have just a few minutes.
11: Oh, good evening. Yes, my question, I know the Ten Commandments are eternal. Sacrificial laws no longer are performed because they were filled in Jesus, but what about some other laws in Leviticus? In 12:6 talks about after birthing, mother's unclean for 2 weeks. In 15:16 talking about bodily fluids, unclean for a time. And in chapter 19 talks about don't mar the corners of your beard. And in 21 it talks about not making baldness on your head. Now I'm trying to figure out what are the principles behind that.
1: Which laws do you keep and which? Yeah, how do you discern? Well, all right, first of all, let me touch on quickly on the ones that you've just mentioned. There are several categories of law. You've got some are health law, some are ceremonial law, some are civil laws. God also had like some moral laws. He said, do not mar the corners of your beard. You read later in Leviticus, he says, do not cut the corners of your beard for the dead. And he talks about making yourself bald for the dead, because the pagans had a custom to show you were mourning. They would cut themselves, they'd cut off their beards. And God says, look, don't do anything like that to yourself for the dead. So that was really something that still applies today. You know, God doesn't want us mutilating ourselves or our appearance when we're in mourning. Christians have a blessed hope, and we're not supposed to act like the pagans do. As far as the laws of purification for a woman giving birth, those, I think, fell under the category of spiritual laws connected with the sanctuary. Obviously, a woman doesn't have to wait 8 weeks when she goes to church. We don't have a temple anymore. So coming, you know, to worship the Lord, back in Bible times, they figured any bodily issue was a symbol of sin, and you were not to come into the presence of the sacred confines of the sanctuary in that condition. I think those laws are ceremonial laws that have been nailed to the cross. They have spiritual meaning. And I think you mentioned one other. I don't remember. And some of them were civil laws. You just kind of go through them, and Moses lumps them all together.
2: I think some of it related not only to ceremonial, but also to health. And you have some health principles as well that Moses speaks of. And there's good health principles behind it. Maybe the application is a little different today. But the principle's good. I mean, you've got to wash your hands if you're going to be preparing food, and I mean, there's some practical principles there.
1: If you found a dead mouse inside a clay pot, you were to break it, but if it was a metal pot, you could wash it, and that's just a practical sanitation. Right. It would, the porous clay, it would permeate. Hey, I hope that helps a little bit. Mark, we are out of time. Listening friends, we're going to have some important closing announcements. We always hope that you hang on for the caboose and hear what's going on with the ministry, but we just want to remind you how much we appreciate your tuning in. The only way Amazing Facts is able to do this, we have no corporation or denomination that underwrites this. It's people like you. If you've been blessed by these programs and want to keep it on your station, click Amazing Facts and then click Donate. God bless.
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20: Now the weather forecast for Strong Tower Radio. We're going to continue with air quality alerts across Michigan due to wildfires off to the north. In Michigan GP, we're going to have an 80% chance of showers and thunderstorms. Skies will be cloudy with widespread smoke and highs up to 80 degrees. A 90% chance of showers and thunderstorms continue overnight. We'll stay smoky with lows down to 62 degrees. For northern Michigan's areas of widespread smoke expected today, will be partly sunny with a high of 84 degrees. Then a 20% chance of showers overnight. Widespread smoke with partly cloudy skies and a low of 67. For southern Michigan, a 30% chance of showers this afternoon, areas of widespread smoke as well. Will be sunny and hot with a high of 92 degrees. Then isolated showers continue overnight, areas of patchy smoke with lows down to 72 degrees. And for central Illinois, a 50% chance of isolated showers will be otherwise be mostly sunny with a high of 88 degrees. Then a 30% chance of rain overnight, mostly clear skies and a low of 72. For Strong Tower Radio, I'm meteorologist Scott Cook.
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Welcome to Give Me the Bible. This is an in-depth series with Pastor Kenneth Cox. And we've in our third meeting with this, and it is such a tremendous time of studying God's Word. We're just all excited about it. Somebody mentioned that this was this first weekend is sort of Salvation 101, where we look at the basics of salvation. Our subject today is going to be confession. And that's a subject that perhaps all of us need to review if we haven't heard it before. Pastor Cox has preached all over the world. It was his dream as a young pastor to fulfill the gospel commission, which says, "Go ye into all the world." And now through the miracle of television, he's actually able at one time, right now, people are able to see this entire program on every continent of the world. And we believe that millions are actually watching and getting to know Jesus Christ. We're so happy that you are here. We're so happy that those of you that are joining us by television are joining us. And right now, we're going to be blessed as Donna Klein and Jim Rhodes play an organ and piano duet entitled "His Hand in Mine."

0: Thank you very much, Donna Klein and Jimmy Rhodes. We appreciate that. His hand in mine. You enjoy that?
1: Amen.
0: Amen. That's great, great song. Enjoyed that. Well, we're very happy to welcome all of you again. This presentation of Give Me the Bible, in which we are talking about confession. What does the Bible have to say about it? What says the Bible? The blessed Bible. This my only question be. The teachings of men so often mislead us. What says the Bible to me? That's what we want to find out, is what does God's Word say about confession? How does it fit in to the plan of salvation? If you pick up the Word of God, start going through it, it talks about confession all the way through it. So it is very, very much part of the Christian life, is confession, and that's what we're looking at here. As we study this subject, we hope it'll help you in a special way. Our next presentation we're going to be looking at is entitled Faith and Acceptance. Faith and Acceptance. We're looking at salvation. What do I need to do? How does salvation come about? What's involved in it? So our next subject is faith and acceptance. How does that fit in to the question of salvation? That'll be the next one. We hope that you'll be here as we continue to study and take a look at God's Word. But this morning, we're taking a look at confession. What is confession? What's the difference between repentance and confession? What is involved in confessing? What should I confess? What shouldn't I confess? What does the Scripture tell us about it? These are things that you need to watch for as we look at the subject of confession. We hope that we'll help you understand what takes place in our lives and why God refers to it so many, many times in His Word. Over the years, I've had the privilege of knowing Pam and Jimmy Rhodes. I've been blessed in a special way by their music, what they've offered. One of the songs that Pam does always touches my heart in a special way. It's a song entitled, It's Just Me, Lord. And I think you'll be blessed in a special way this morning.

0: Our Heavenly Father, we come to you today, first, Lord, to thank you. To thank you for being so wonderful, so loving, so kind. But Lord, thank you also for willing to change us, to make us into what you want us to be. Lord, help us. Help us that we will be submissive, that we will surrender everything into your hands. Let you do your work in our lives. Give us the Holy Spirit. May it fill our lives. Give us understanding of your word, that we might become more like you. We pray in Christ's name. Amen. What's the difference between repentance and confession? Our last presentation, we talked about repentance. What's the need of confession if I am repentant? Well, there's a text in the book of Isaiah that I think helps us understand that and helps put it together a little better. It says here in Isaiah, the first chapter, and it tells us, from the sole of the foot, even to the head, there is no soundness in it, but wounds, bruises, putrefying sores. They have not been bound up, closed, or bound up, or mollified with ointment, soothed with ointment. None of that has taken place. You see, repentance is my understanding my condition. I'm understanding the condition I'm in, and a desire not to stay in that condition. That's repentance. I understand my condition. From the top of my head to the sole of my foot, there's no soundness in me, but wounds and bruises and putrefying sores. That's my condition. I don't want to stay in that condition. That's repentance. Confession, folks, is lancing the boil. Okay? That's confession. Confession is lancing the boil, letting out, if you please, all the infection, all the sins. All that has to come out in order for healing to take place. And that's what confession does. That's why it talks about it here as being covered with sores or boils, if you please, and I lance the boil, and that lets all the pus and all that kind of stuff come out so that the healing can take place. I have to be very, very straight with the Lord. I have to confess all my sins. I can't hide and not confess them. I've got to come open with the Lord and honest with Him and confess all my sins to Him. It says, he who covers his sins will not prosper. An individual that covers his sins will not prosper. But whoever confesses and forsaketh them will have mercy. That is necessary. So I need to come to the Lord just as I am, confess all my sins, lay them all there before the Lord, and ask for forgiveness. Now, I think it's necessary that we clarify something, because sometimes people don't understand. Temptation, folks, is not sin. Temptation is not sin. Some people feel that if they have just been tempted, they've sinned. That's not the case. In fact, the scripture has this to say, then when desire has what? Conceived. Okay, that's temptation. When the desire is there, if I go ahead with that desire and it conceives, all right, then when desire has conceived, it gives birth to sin. It's what I do with it. See? Now, the devil's going to tempt you. The devil's going to put things in your way. devil's going to say things and put things there before you that will tempt you. It's what you do with that temptation, that desire. If it gives birth, then that brings about sin, no question about it. And when sin is full grown, it brings forth death. So I need to be clear when I'm confessing, I need to understand I'm confessing my sins before the Lord. That's necessary. What should I confess? What am I to confess? What am I to talk to the Lord about? Well, let's take a look at sin. And let's go clear back to the beginning. With Adam and Eve, when sin first came in, and take a look. Because there's four steps. There's four steps to sin. And that always happens, always takes place, those four steps. The first step in sin is unthankfulness. Now you think about it. You cannot sin without being unthankful. It's the first step in sin. The second step in sin is to appropriate your own merits. In other words, to say, well, I can do this. I'm capable. I'm able to handle this. You have to appropriate your own merits. That's the second step. And the third step is you turn against your fellow man. That's the third step in sin. And the fourth step is you turn against God. Those are the four steps that always takes place in sin. So let's take a look, see what happened. Let's take a look at Eve, see what the Scripture tells us about it. It says here, then the serpent said to the woman, you will not surely die. Now God had told her, yeah, you're going to die if you do this. But he said, no, you shall not surely die. But God knows that in the day that you eat, what? Now, the day that you eat of it, your eyes will be opened and you will be like God, knowing good and evil. Very first thing he said, listen, you're not going to die. In fact, if you eat of it, you'll be like God. And Eve became unthankful. Became unthankful for the situation she was in. What's God trying to keep from me? That's the natural step, folks, in sin. In fact, there is a text over here in Ephesians, the 5th chapter and verse 20, that says this. Ephesians, the 5th chapter, verse 20, and it says that you and I, get the right one here. It says, giving thanks, this is Ephesians 5:20, giving thanks always for all things to God, the Father, in the name of Jesus Christ, our Lord. It says, giving thanks how often?
1: Always.
0: Why should I always give thanks? Well, because if you don't, you're going to become unthankful. And if you become unthankful, you're going to sin. That's going to happen. So I must always give thanks. In all, it says in all things give thanks. So that's what I need to do. So Eve was unthankful. Watch as she continues. And so when the woman saw that the tree was good for food, that it was pleasant to the eye, and a tree desirable to make one wise, she took its fruit and ate. She saw the tree was there. The fruit looked good. The devil had told her that she would become like God, knowing good and evil. And she said, I'm able. Nothing can keep me from doing this. I am able to eat of the fruit. And so she reached up, took the fruit, and ate of it. She appropriated her own merits. Said, I can do this. Have you ever said, oh, I can do that better than that person? Have you ever done that? Be careful, because you're right at the point of sinning. when you appropriate your own merits and say, oh, I can do that better than they can. I have to be extremely careful because that brings about sin. And when I appropriate my own merits and say, I'm able to do this, I can take care of this, well, then the next thing happens is you turn against your fellow man. I can do it better than you. I've turned against my fellow man. And look what happened. Eve said, no, I can do this. Reached up and took the fruit and ate of it. And what did she do? And she also gave it to her husband with her, and he ate. She turned against her husband. She knew what God had said. She knew the Lord told him, if you eat of this, you're going to surely die. And she went there and gave it to him regardless of what God had said. Turned on her husband. That's the way it happens. You and I, if we take those steps, we'll turn against our fellow man. And then when you do that, the next step in sin is simply that you turn against God. Because when God came down, talked to her, she turned against her fellow man. And then it said God came down in the cool of the evening and was talking to them. And the Lord God said to the woman, what is this you have done? And the woman said, the serpent deceived me and I ate. She turned on God and she said, listen, this serpent that you made tempted me. She turned against the Lord. Those are the steps in sin. And I need to be very, very clear what happens. I need to guard myself and make sure that I am not in a situation where I am doing those things. Okay, what am I to confess? Well, in James, it tells us kind of what we're to confess. It says here in James 5, it says, confess your faults one to another. Okay, confess your faults one to another and pray for one another that you may be healed. I am to confess my faults. I wished we were in a position, folks, and oh, how wonderful it would be when in the church we could go to a brother or a sister and say, listen, I'm having a rough time. The devil's really tempting me. I need you to pray with me. We need to be able to go to one another and talk to one about our faults, about our weaknesses. Please notice, I did not say sins. Okay? I need to talk about my faults, my weaknesses, things where I need you to pray and to help me and hold me up before the Lord. That I need, and you need that. And we need to be able to confess our faults and our weaknesses to one another that we can grow by. Those are things that we need to do. Oh, yes, there are sins that I need to confess. If I have offended a brother or a sister, I need to go to them and confess it and say, I'm sorry. Folks, it doesn't always even need to be the person that did it. There are times when the person who was offended ought to do it. That's strange, isn't it? But that's true. It will not hurt you. It won't set you back. It won't do you permanent damage for you to go to somebody and say, listen, I'm so sorry. But we need to go to that person and say, listen, I did this, and I'm sorry that I did it. Forgive me. Oh, dear friend, that, I'm sorry this is in the vernacular, but that lances the boil. That gets out the sin. That gets out the infection. That does marvelous thing. Healing can take place. And in many, many congregations across this world, it would bring about a tremendous revival if people would just learn to say, I'm sorry.

Don't get too worried or too concerned about if somebody maligns your reputation and says something to you, something about you, you know, and your reputation. Dear friend, don't get too concerned about that. Just the Lord will handle that. Time will answer that. You know, you don't have to stand up and defend yourself and fight for that. It's not necessary. Much better that if I've done something publicly, yes, I need to go and ask for forgiveness. And then there are sins of a private nature. Sins that are known only between me and God. Oh, dear friend, keep them there. Don't go confessing them to somebody else. I'm sorry, I may get in trouble here this morning. But don't go and confess them to your wife. Or don't go confess them to your husband. Talk to the Lord about them. And confess them to Him and leave them there. Let them die right there. Come to an end right there. You don't need to be bringing that kind of thing up to somebody that doesn't even know that it's going on. Just leave it. Let it die right there. Those are things that I need to confess. Fortunately, you and I have a Savior. We have a mediator. We have one who is our elder brother that we can go to and talk to about those sins and receive forgiveness. Because it says this, if we confess our sins, He is faithful and just to forgive us our sins and to what? Cleanse us from all unrighteousness. You see, that is the cleansing process. That's the boil being lanced. That's all the sin coming out. Cleanses us from all unrighteousness. And I have said something for the last couple meetings about this, but I want to say it again. You have committed no sin that can't be forgiven. Please, I run on to people say, oh, Brother Cox, I've committed the unpardonable sin. Let me tell you something. If you're under conviction that you've committed the unpardonable sin, then you haven't. Because there would be no conviction there. It just isn't the way that it happens. Dear friend, it says this. It says, the blood of Jesus Christ, His Son, cleanses us from all sin. It did not say some sins. It says it cleanses us from all sin. The only unforgivable sin is one that hasn't been confessed. If you confess it, God will forgive it. There's just not any there that are so dark that He can't forgive. The Bible's full of about every example there is of sin. And therefore, God forgave them. And He will forgive yours if you and I will just come to Him and ask to be forgiven. In fact, the Lord says this about it. It says, but if they confess their iniquity, if the people will confess their iniquity and the iniquity of their fathers with their unfaithfulness, in other words, coming to the Lord and saying, this is what I've done, been unfaithful, I haven't done what I should, in which they were unfaithful to me, and they also have walked contrary to me. If they get before the Lord and they will confess it and they will tell the Lord this, then it says, if their uncircumcised hearts are what? Humbled, and they accept their... Oh, here's where the problem is. Too many people aren't willing to accept the guilt. You see, this is what made David so special, is that he accepted the guilt. He said, I'm the one that did this, Lord. Nobody else, just me. I did it. He accepted the guilt. Then I will remember

my covenant with Jacob. So he promises that if we will come to him, confess our sins, that he will forgive us of our sins, that he will cleanse us from all unrighteousness. I want to show you the difference between two men. King Saul, a tremendous man. I mean, when you take a look at Saul, there's no question this man was outstanding. But he could not accept the guilt. He just couldn't do it. You find three times here speaking to Samuel. He talked to him here. It says, "Then Saul said to Samuel, I have sinned." 1 Samuel 15:24. "I have sinned." He had. You remember he came back from fighting the Amalekites, and they all came back, and the Lord had told him, "Don't bring anything back." And here they come with the sheep and the goats and all. And you know, when Samuel faced him with it and said, "Why have you done this when the Lord said not to?" He said, "Oh, we're bringing it as an offering." Always making an excuse for what he had done. I run on to people that are always doing that. They do something they know is wrong. They know they shouldn't have done it. And if you say something to them, they'll make an excuse. They'll say, "Oh, well, so-and-so did this," or "this." They're always making an excuse for it. That isn't what needs to be done, folks. We need to learn to accept the guilt. Then he said, "I have sinned," 1 Samuel 15:30. Wasn't until, you remember, there he was before Samuel. And Samuel said, why have you done this?" And he gave an excuse. And you remember when Samuel turned to say, "The kingdom's been taken from you," he reached out and grabbed hold of Samuel and tore his clothes. Just unwilling to say, "Sorry, Lord, I did this." Then Saul said, "I've sinned." Just wouldn't accept it. You find the very same scenario as far as saying, "I have sinned," with David. Now, is this what David said? "So David said to Nathan, I have sinned against the Lord." These men weren't without sin, folks. They were human beings just like you and I. But they sinned, and here David said, "I've sinned before the Lord." Again, 2 Samuel 24:10. "So David said to the Lord, I have sinned greatly. I've done this." David spoke to the Lord and said, "Surely I have sinned." But David did not excuse himself. He did not do that. He said, "This is what I have done." And he confessed his sins. "I acknowledge my sin to you, and my iniquity I have not hidden," he said. "I will confess my transgression to the Lord, and you," what? "Forgave my, the iniquity of my sin." He came to the Lord and he said, "This I have done. I am guilty." In fact, when he had done this sin, and God said, "Okay, you've got three choices. What do you want to happen?" And two of those choices, you know, included the children of Israel. He said, "No, Lord, let it fall on me. Let it fall on me. They're not the ones. I'm the one. Let it fall on me." He was a man after God's own heart. Humbled himself before the Lord. Makes a great, great difference. Let me tell you something. If your confession is forced, it won't do any good. If you're going to wait until you're forced to confess, it won't do any good. You got an example of that in the life of Achan. The children of Israel had been told that when they were going to overthrow Jericho, that they were not to take any of the gold, any of the silver, any of the garments. They were not to take any of that. And as they overthrow the city, Achan
took some of the gold, garment or two, took it and hid it in the floor of his tent. Dug a hole, put it in there, covered it up, put a rug over it, went on. And then you remember the incident when they needed the Lord's care and they needed the Lord's protection, they needed the Lord's help in fighting Ai. It wasn't there. And when they sought the Lord and asked what the problem was, he told them there was sin in the camp. Now, folks, watch what happens here. Because they call everybody together. And here Joshua takes them through tribe by tribe. They called the tribe of Judah. They cast lots. Everybody in the tribe of Reuben was fine. They went tribe after tribe. What I'm trying to tell you is all this time, Achan had the opportunity just to step up and say, I'm the one. I mean, this isn't a matter of God arbitrarily saying, you've had it. God has given him lots of time to confess. He could have said, Lord, I did this. I'm sorry that I did it. But he didn't. And they went through tribe after tribe, family by family, until finally they got to the tribe of Judah. And when they got to the tribe of Judah, it says, this is what happened. This is what took place. Then he brought his household man by man. I mean, we're talking about a long process. Achan, the son of Carmi, the son of Zabdi, the son of Zerah, of the tribe of Judah, was taken. And Achan answered Joshua and said, indeed, I have sinned, and this is what I have done. That is a forced confession. Forced. He said, this is what I've done. Didn't do him any good. Cost him his life. You and I must come from a willing heart. Come to the Lord and confess our sins out of a willing heart. Well, it tells us that if we confess, God will forgive us. The Lord is near those who have a what? Broken heart, and save such as have a contrite spirit. Oh, how important it is that you and I stay humble. Dear friend, there's no place for haughtiness. There's no place for better than you. We must face every individual and treat them better than we are. That's what we need to do. And God says, if you will do that, I will honor you. I'll be with you. He who is of a humble and contrite heart. This is what God is looking for. This is what he's after. As I said in the last presentation, probably Paul had a better glimpse of what was involved here than about anybody else. You see, Paul was of a choleric nature. And probably there are no people as hard to save as the choleric. And I'm talking out of experience. Okay. Because that's their nature to, you know, if you want something done, you give it to somebody of a choleric nature. They'll get it done. I mean, they'll get the job done. Of course, they'll kill 15 people in doing it, but they'll get the job done. See? That's the choleric. And Paul was choleric. I mean, he talks about it here. Just listen to what he says. This I also did in Jerusalem, and many of the saints I shut up in prison. Okay. Having received authority from the chief priest, and when they were put to death, I cast my vote against him. I mean, no question about it. He is rough.
And I punished them often in every synagogue, compelled them to blaspheme, being exceedingly enraged against them. I persecuted them even to foreign cities. This is what he did. Paul did not hide his sins, folks. He did not hide his sins. He confessed them. You and I must not let pride come between us and the Lord. I must be willing to humbly confess my sins to God. And he, in turn, says, I'll forgive you. Change it. One of the most wonderful stories in the Bible, as far as I'm concerned, is the prodigal son. Marvelous story. Son, younger son, gone to his father and said, I don't like it here anymore. I want to go. I want to make it on my own. I want to go out and make it on my own. I'd like to have my inheritance. Give me my inheritance and let me go. And he took his inheritance, went off to a foreign city. And the foolishness of youth took hold because he blew all the inheritance. Didn't take him long to do that, you know. Spent it all. And all of a sudden found himself without friends, without money, without food, and for the first time found himself in a position where he had to work. The work that he could get certainly wasn't anything to his liking, because he received a job to feed the pigs. Now, folks, you don't have any idea how offensive that is to a Jew. I mean, I can remember talking to a Jewish lady once, and we were talking about this, and I asked her about eating pork, how she felt about eating pork. She said, I'd rather eat human. Well, it gives you a little idea of how offensive it is, and here he is out here feeding the pigs, hungry, nothing to eat. And I mean, to the place that he decided they'd eat what the pigs were eating. And finally in that state, it says that he came to himself. I want you to listen to the story, because this is what it says. But when he came to himself, he said, how many of my father's hired servants have bread enough to spare, and I perish with hunger? He said, all the servants in my father's household eat well, and here I am out here dying from hunger. I will arise and go to my father and will say to him, Father, I've sinned against heaven and before you. He said, I'm going to go back to my father. Wisest decision he ever made. If you are away from the Father, dear friend, won't you arise today and go to the Father? He said, I'll rise. I'll go to my Father and I'll say, I've sinned against you. So, you and I have sinned against him. Come to him. Say, I've sinned against you, Lord. I am no longer worthy to be called your son. Make me one of your hired servants. Say, I've sinned against you. I'm just not worthy to be called your son anymore. Just make me one of your hired servants. Because they have food to eat. They have a place to sleep. They have all this. Just let me be one of your hired servants. And so the prodigal son gets out of the pig pen, heads back to his father. Heads back to his father. It says his father sees him coming a long way off.
Let me tell you something. God's been watching you for a long, long time. And you may be a long way off, but let me tell you something. He's watching your every move. Watching your every move, and he just says, come. Come to me. And it says that his father rose and went to meet his son. And the son said to him, Father, I've sinned against heaven in your sight, no longer worthy to be called your son. He said, Father, I've sinned before you. I'm not worthy to be called your son. What was he supposed to say next? Do you know? Oh, he had rehearsed that. He had it all lined up. He was going to say, make me one of your servants. That was the next words that were to come out. Never got to say them. And the father interrupted him right there. Said, I'm not worthy to be called your son anymore. And the father interrupted him and said, this is my son. Told the servants, bring the best robe. Put a ring on his finger, on his hand, sandals on his feet. Bring the fatted calf. Kill it. Let us eat and be merry. Said, never was able to even say that to him. For this is my son that was dead and is alive. He was lost and is found, and they began to be merry. Oh, dear friend, how wonderful that God stands there with open arms inviting you and inviting me to come. And don't come haughty. Don't come self-righteous. Just come to him humbly, pleading his mercy. And he will forgive you and cleanse you of your sins. So many has received him. To them gave he the right to become the children of God, to those who believe in his name, who were born not of blood, nor of the will of flesh, nor of the will of man, but of God. He will make you a child of God. Amen. That he will do. One of the great preachers of the past, Charles Spurgeon, told this fable. This is a fable, folks. It's not true. Okay? It's a fable. It's an old, old fable about Jesus Christ. Okay? And then the fable, it says that Christ was going through a region outside of Jerusalem. And as he traveled, he decided he would spend the night in a hermit's cave outside a city there. An old monk lived in the cave. In the city, beside this cave, was a young man that was absolutely so vile, so horrible, that the people in the city said the devil wouldn't associate with him because the devil didn't want to become worse. But this young man heard that Christ would forgive sins. And so he went to Christ in the cave and he said, would you please, out of your mercy and your love, I don't deserve it, but would you forgive me of my sins and give me a new heart. Make me a new person. And the old hermit, the old monk that was in the cave, turned to the young man and said, get out of here. You don't belong in this holy place. And then he turned to Christ and he said, in the next world, will you give me a place as far away from this wretch as possible? And Jesus turned to him and he said, yes, I will honor your prayer. He said, because you are self-righteous, I'll give you a place in hell
And because this man is penitent and seeking my mercy, I will give him a place in heaven. So Christ does for you and for me, that we just come to him simply with our sins, just as we are, seeking him, asking him to come into our hearts, that he will be with us. Listen as Pam sings.

0: Do you have something that's standing between you and the Lord? Is there a sin that holding you back? Is there a father out here that has never reached out and accepted Jesus Christ as his personal Savior because he thought his sins could not be forgiven? Is there a mother, a wife out here who has gone about her daily activities but has never surrendered her heart to Jesus Christ? Maybe there's some sin, some hard feeling, something standing in your way between you and the Lord. Won't you come to him today, young person? Won't you give your heart to him? Let me just tell you, nothing can change your life as remarkably and make it so absolutely different and bring the joy and the peace that Christ can bring if you just come to him. Confess our sins, lay them before the Lord, accept him as your personal Savior. He loves you. He wants to give you eternal life. Now's the time to get rid of all the sin, all the infection, that those hurts that might be in your life can be healed and made different. Won't you today reach out, confess your sins, open your heart to Jesus Christ? Let us pray. Heavenly Father, we come to you today thanking you that you're willing to forgive us. Lord, help us. Help us not to let anything stand between us and you. Nothing between the Lord and our Savior. Nothing between us and you. That we might open our hearts, give you all those things that we have done wrong, all those hurt feelings, all those sins, that we would confess them, lay them at your feet, and receive from you forgiveness. Bless each one that's watching here today, Lord. May they find peace. May they find relief. May they find a peace that will come over their souls like they have never known as they confess their sins to you. For this we ask in Christ's name. Amen. We're going to continue to talk about salvation and what the Lord does for you and for me. Our next presentation is on faith and acceptance. You see, repentance and conversion, folks, I'm sorry, takes you to the very gates of hell. But faith takes you to heaven itself. See? And that's what we're going to look at. We're going to see what the Lord does for us in a very special way. So we hope that you'll be sure, be with us as we talk about faith and acceptance. I think you'll find it'll bless your soul in a special way as you see all that the Lord is doing for you and for me, that we might receive the wonderful gift of eternal life that he has for each one of you this day, this time. For indeed, we're living in serious time. The kingdom of God is at hand. God bless you. Stay close to the Lord as you follow him day by day. Jesus said in John the 6th chapter, I am the living bread that cometh down from heaven, that a man may eat thereof and not die. He who comes to me will never hunger or never thirst. He went on to say, the words that I speak unto you, They are spirit and they are life. Just as the Father sent me and I live because of the Father, so he who eats of this bread will live because of me. So many people in this world are literally starving and weak because they do not feed on the Word of God. Their minds are filled with matters of minor importance. Instead of eating the bread which came down from heaven, if they would only eat the bread of life, they would be regenerated and renewed. The bread sent down from heaven would give them new life. The Holy Spirit would show them things of God. As we feed upon the Word, we would become new creatures in Christ. Our whole ministry exists for one purpose only, to bring the bread of life to those who are hungering and thirsting for truth. I wish you could see the eagerness with which they take hold of the spiritual food that we offer them. I wish you could see the light that comes on in their eyes as they accept Him as their Savior. Christ is able, Christ is willing, Christ is longing to save all who will come unto Him. Please pray for these souls, and I hope you will consider supporting our ministry as we continue to offer Jesus, the bread of life, to all who are hungering and thirsting for new life. We thank you for your support.
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0: 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I'm Vern Richardson, wildlife biologist with the Michigan DNR.
1: Attention parents! 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
1: Now the weather forecast for Strong Tower Radio. For Michigan CUP, today we'll have widespread smoke, partly sunny with a high near 74 degrees. Tonight we'll have a 30% chance of showers mainly after 5 a.m. with widespread smoke, mostly cloudy with lows at around 62 degrees. For Northern Michigan, today we'll have widespread smoke, partly sunny with a high near 85 degrees with a northwest wind at around 5 miles per hour. And for tonight, we'll have widespread smoke mainly before 11 p.m., mostly cloudy with lows at around 59 degrees. For Southern Michigan, today there's going to be widespread smoke, sunny and hot with a high near 91 degrees. And for tonight, we'll have the smoke continuing mainly after 7 p.m., mostly clear skies with lows at around 67 degrees. For Central Illinois, today we'll have scattered showers and thunderstorms mainly after 4 p.m. with patchy fog, otherwise mostly sunny with a high near 90 degrees. And for tonight, we'll have isolated showers and thunderstorms before 9 p.m., partly cloudy with lows at around 73 degrees. For Strong Tower Radio, I'm meteorologist Tricia Cook.
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3: Fresh manna fell to the ground as a gift from God while the Israelites were in the wilderness. This is what they ate for 40 years. 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How the Israelites must have anticipated the taste and the smell of each morning's delivery. 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Marie Seventh-day Adventist Churches. And now, here's Pastor David.
4: The title of the sermon today is Freedom's Reflex. Freedom's Reflex. Let's bow our heads for prayer. Heavenly Father, thank you so much that you want us to be free. And Lord, we long for that, but I'm not sure that we always understand it. So Lord, as we read in your word today, as we contemplate what you are wanting to grow in us, Lord, I pray that you would give us wisdom and understanding. In Jesus' name, amen. Reflexes. So probably the earliest recollection that we have as humans of reflexes is going for a physical at the doctor, and you sit down on a bench and the doctor takes his hammer out. Oh, okay, it's not really a hammer, but it's a little, you know, a little. And he whacks you in the knee. And what happens when he whacks you in the knee? You kick. And even when, yeah, you kick him, okay? Even when you're not trying to, right? Like you can, you're like, I'm not going to let it move. I'm not going to let it. And your knee betrays you and your leg still kicks out, right? That's probably the earliest reflection we have of a reflex. So there are other reflexes that happen, but some of them are not automatic. Now, with the knee reflex, believe it or not, part of the reason why you can't really control it is because your brain has absolutely no control over that. It doesn't even make it back to your brain. That is something that happens from your knee. It never makes it back to your frontal cortex. There's like a break in that. That's just a reflex of the body, right? But there are reflexes that, good and bad, that we can learn. So good reflexes, we can learn to pray. We can make that a reflex reaction when we realize we need God. We can be kind to others. We can learn to love people, right? We can learn that a soft answer is better than wrath. I mean, there's so many things we can, and if we do it often enough, it will become a reflex that we don't even think about. It's a natural response. Now, on the negative side of that, all you got to do is talk to a drug addict. They have reflexes. You know, if they are hunting for money so they can get their next hit, they will start robbing people and things without even thinking about it. It's just, they're so hooked on their next fix that it's just a reflex. The minute they have the craving, they begin looking for something to steal so they can get their fix, because they're going to sell it, get the money, and get their fix. Here's one that most people don't think about, but martial arts. Martial arts is all about reflexes. Most of your training in martial arts has to do with the katas that you practice before martial arts. I'm not sure if you've ever thought about this, but martial means death. It is the art of death. So martial arts are all about killing people. That's the whole practice of martial arts. And the katas that you practice before you actually take instruction are meant to make an automatic reflex that you never think about. One of the reasons why as Christians we shouldn't participate in it, because our reflex should never be to kill someone. That's the reason why once you become a black belt, you're supposed to register your hands, because you are considered a lethal weapon that you might lose control of, since your training has been to not think about what you're doing. So as Christians, that's not something that we want to be engaged with, because number one, as Christians, we are not engaged in the art of death. We're engaged in the art of life. But number two, we don't want our reflexes trained to kill people. We want to be trained to save a life, not end it. There are a lot of reflexes in life, and many of them are automatic. Some of them are trained. Some of them grow with us over time. In the world in which we live, there are more and more reflexes being trained. I don't know about you, but if you've ever noticed, when you're in a larger group of people and someone's phone gives a little message, you may not even know who the person is, and suddenly 50 people take out their phone to look at their messages, right? Right? It's a reflex. It's an automatic reflex. Or you've got your phone on silent, so this way nobody knows whose it is, but it's sitting on the table and bzz, bzz, it buzzes. Everyone picks up their phone to see if it was theirs, right? We have these little reflexes that we are living with, that we are becoming a part of our lives by the practice, by the things that we do. There are more reflexes. People oftentimes are reflexive about political topics or about politics in general. And that's why there can be a riot in California and people in New York are rioting about it too. It's an issue that's happening in California, but New York is living it because they're reflexive and they don't even think about this. They just automatically get up in arms because someone else is. Whether or not it's a legitimate issue that they should get behind or not, it's just they're triggered more easily. Watching the news. Oh, which news? I mean, because you only watch certain news if you're, you know, of a certain political persuasion, right? At least that's the way the world tends to go. And that news is meant to trigger more of that same desire, whatever that. There are very few truly, how do I want to say this, unbiased news sources. Most of them are politically backed, and they cover the news for their followers. It's meant to trigger the feelings that make them more loyal to their political branding. It's designed that way. What it's doing is it's culturing reflexes so that when you hear this, If you've been watching it on this channel, you feel this way. If you've been watching it on this channel, you feel this way. It's all designed to make you respond in a very specific way. This is important because what the devil wants is for people to start responding without thinking. What he wants is people to just say, oh, look, the lemmings are running and I'm a lemming. I should run. Who cares that I'm going to dive off of a cliff? The lemmings are running and I'm a lemming. You guys know the story of lemmings, right? Across the tundra, when they breed to a overpopulation, they specifically run off a cliff into the ocean. Drown themselves. Population control. Once one starts running, they all start running and they all just follow and they all go over the cliff. The devil wants us to do something similar. He wants us to not think about it. This is the way my party, my group, my clique is going. And so this is what I do. Wait, should I be doing that? The devil doesn't want to ask that question. He wants us to just do what everyone else is doing. That's a wrong reflex. We don't want to disable our thought processes. We don't want to just fall into the crowd of everyone else. Here's another reflex before we step into our study. 9/11. 9/11, massive tragedy, terrible. The reflex of the nation is, let's not let that happen again. So if we felt like we were in this ditch, let's make laws to make sure that we're in this ditch. Now we lose a whole lot of freedoms. The government takes a whole lot. And we're not even talking about whether or not 9/11 was contrived, manipulated. You know, there's a whole lot of conspiracies on that side. What happened is a tragedy. People did die. It is a real thing. How it got there is anybody's guess, because the news made us believe one thing and it may not be that. We don't know. The bottom line is a tragedy took place and the government said, this is an opportunity. We're going to reflex and grab more power. And we said, please. We didn't protest. Now our world is accustomed to a war without borders, a war on terror, which is no longer an enemy with a face. It is a faceless enemy. And under that war on terror, the government is able to enact all kinds of things, which we didn't sign up for. Reflexes. Reflexes. Our scripture reading today, 2 Timothy chapter 3. 2 Timothy chapter 3, verses 12 and 13. And it says, yes, and all who desire to live godly in Christ Jesus will suffer persecution. Why? How? I mean, there's so many questions I have from that. Verse 13. But evil men and imposters will grow worse and worse, deceiving and being deceived. I want you to stop and think about that for a minute. We have seen that in our own lifetime. And even if your lifetime is shorter than others, you can see that the world is getting worse. And the reflexes of the world are getting continually worse. It used to be that if you cut someone off in traffic, they would back off and they, I don't know, it was like, forgive you? They would just like, it's okay, not a problem. General tone of society. There were always outliers in that. These days, yeah, if you're below the bridge, cut someone off, better be wearing a bulletproof vest, right? They might actually pull a gun on you. Because the reflex today is kill you, murder you, I mean, hurt you because you deprived me of 16 feet of concrete space. And 22 feet if you've got a big vehicle. The reflex today is not forgiveness. The reflex is anger. It's everything, and it's getting worse. Well, no surprise. I mean, the Bible said it would get worse, right? It's not just about yelling at people. That's what it used to be. I remember driving in the San Francisco Bay Area. I had to go down to the conference office, which used to be down there. It's not anymore. It's up near Rockland. But anyways, I used to go down there and drive through that traffic. Oh, I petitioned them to not have to drive into the office every day because My work was mostly in the field, canvassing literature work. There's no reason why I have to deal with the traffic every day when I'm not even going to work there. I'm going to work in the field. So they let me only go in 2 days a week. They felt that I needed to be there 2 days a week for some odd reason, even though I needed to work in the field. Anyways, not uncommon for you to be just driving along and someone would roll down their window and yell at you because you were in their way, or you were not moving fast enough, or you didn't do whatever they wanted you to do that you didn't even know that they wanted you to do that. Near Vallejo, there's this big old Suburban that would always get on, and you could tell he was coming. His vehicle is smoking, leaving a cloud of blue smoke behind, and he has like a coffee in one hand, a donut in another, and he's trying to drive at the same time. And you know him. His truck is loud. It's lifted. And he gets on the off-ramp, and he immediately doesn't even wait for the off-ramp to end. He immediately plows all the way through traffic, no blinkers, all the way to the fast lane. Fast lane is not the fast lane when you're in rush hour. That's just where all the fast lane people park. But he was doing it, and he was unmindful of anyone. And if somehow the lane was not clear for him to cross five lanes of traffic to get into that fast lane, he was yelling at someone. And that's just normal. Then, and now, I don't think people have a voice much. They just get angry. You're likely to get a gun pulled on you instead.
5: It's going to get worse and worse. This is the diagnosis or the prognosis.
4: We should not expect it to get better. This is, everything in this word is anti-evolution. We're not elevating in any way, shape, or form. We are de-elevating. It's getting worse. Matthew chapter 24, verse 12. Matthew chapter 24, verse 12. He's just been talking about the end of the world and Jesus coming, and he's trying to answer the disciples' questions about, you know, what it's going to look like. And he makes a little statement here. He says, and because lawlessness will abound, the love of many will grow cold. The love of many. That word love is agape love. That's the love that comes from God. It's a love that he shows to us, gives to us. It's a love that he wants to make more a part of our character. The expectation here is that they had that love, and it's now growing cold. It used to be hot, and it's growing cold. This is a sign of the end of times. I am grateful that people stopped to help you with a tire. That's more than likely because you're here in the UP and you know them, right? The UP is probably 20 years behind. Hallelujah. Wish we could go back even farther, right? Wished it was 100 years behind. There's a lot of things we'd like to leave in the future sometime, right? You go downstate, yeah, you get a flat tire. Everyone assumes that you might rob them, that you might, nobody has time to help you, and everyone just assumes you have a cell phone and you can call for help. Even if you've got no money, they just assume it's none of their business and they just drive around on by you. There is no love. There's no unconditional love. There's no brotherly love. It's not automatic anymore. It is growing cold. People are growing colder, and that's why siblings shoot each other. That's why people get divorced, because there's an inability to love past mistakes, past problems, through problems. The love of many, that's the majority, growing cold. That's the world in which we live today. Unfortunately, this is a slippery slope. Have a child grow up in a gang, pretty soon, and by 10 or 11, he's learned to use a gun. He's learned to shoot and kill. And by the age of 12 to 15, he's now a leader of a troop in a guerrilla warfare with another enemy. The longer he stays in the group, the more hardened he becomes, the more he takes on that lifestyle. The lifestyle becomes him, and he knows no other life. This is the world in which we live. We grow up. We are inundated through media, through the world at large, through the news, with terrible things, and our minds absorb that, and we begin to live that, and we're desensitized to what's going on, and then it just becomes commonplace. Our reflexes are changing. Well, number one, reflexes are never static. They change. They grow stronger, they grow weaker. especially the ones we can learn. As you get older, some of your reflexes disappear. Part of the reason why we end up falling more and we forgetting things. Some of our reflexes are just not as sharp as they used to be. As we live, though, those reflexes are going to be modified by the choices we're making every day. Do we pick up a water or do we pick up a beer? Hopefully you've learned to pick up water. 2 Timothy chapter 3, verse 1. I want you to read this in light of reflexes. 2 Timothy chapter 3, verse 1. 2 Timothy chapter 3, verse 1, it says, "But know this, in the last days, perilous times will come, for men will be lovers of themselves, lovers of money, boasters, proud, blasphemers, disobedient to parents." I just need to stop. We're not even going to finish reading that. I want you to think of these not as individual crimes. I want you to think of them as a train of thought. It's not going to be perilous because you're going to find evidence of these things. You could go back in history and find evidence of all these things at any time in Earth's history since sin has entered this world. But what it's categorizing right now is a train of thought, an uninterrupted train of thought. Men will be. That doesn't say that they're going to become like. It says they will be. This is going to be the definition of the end of time. There's going to be a train of thoughts in our society, and this is what those train of thoughts are going to look like. Not everyone will have the exact same number of train cargo trailers on them. Anyways, so men will be lovers of themselves, lovers of money, boasters, proud, blasphemers, disobedient to parents, unthankful, unholy, unloving, unforgiving, slanderers, without self-control, brutal, despisers of good, traitors, headstrong, haughty, lovers of pleasure rather than lovers of God. I want you to think of those as all reflexive things. They have grown into these things. This has become the trait of their life. In other words, they've gone to school in their daily living, and this is where their mind is at. It's going to be perilous because we're going to be living in a time where the train of their thoughts are continually like this. And the scary part is in verse 5, where it says, having a form of godliness, but denying its power, and from such people turn away. The greater peril is not that there hasn't been people already like this, but they also claim to be connected to the forms of their religion, but they're denying the power that would transform them and change that line of thinking. The danger will be in the end of time, not that these things have ever existed, or there's not going to be any surprises here. The danger will be is that they are also claiming to have the forms of Christianity, but they just don't have the power of it. And so their lives are not changed. They're just like the rest of the world. I mean, that just kind of describes the world in which we're living today. To be a Christian today is as simple as putting a magnet on your car. Or running for political office. I mean, they all become Christian when they run for political office because they desperately want to, you know, get the religious vote. Whether they've graced the doors of a church in years, well, they will. They'll start gracing the doors of a church at least once a month or once a year when they're running for politics. But they might not have gone for the last 10 years. Nothing has changed simply because they walked into the church. They are still as they were before, because the power has not changed them. Now, not everyone's like that. I mean, some people are genuine and they attend church regularly. I'm not excluding genuine experiences, but those are rare in our world today. Even of those not involved in politics, there are many that attend churches and it has never changed them. I was in that boat for the longest time. I didn't know that it was supposed to change me. I grew up going to church, attended multiple churches as a kid, going into college, attending all kinds of churches, because I didn't know that it was supposed to change me. Like many, I was just looking for a church that sounded good, looked good, was fun. I was really looking for a social club. That was what I was looking for. And when I was in college, I was specifically looking for a good fellowship dinner, because if I could look starving enough, then I can take enough of the potluck food home and it could last most of the week before it started growing you know, because if you leave it in the fridge long enough, it expands on its own, and then you don't really want to eat it. I did not know that church was supposed to change me, that my relationship with God was going to change. I thought it was just a benefit that I could go there and fellowship with my friends and do all the, and that's where many Christians are today. Going to see their friends, going to hang out, going to sing some songs together, going to have a good time and eat some good food, and then we're going to do what we want.
5: Within Adventism, within general Christianity, this is where many people are. And if we don't have a strong connection with Christ, then we're going to be no different than the world, except for the fact that we'll have some of the forms. Forms are not bad, but if that's all we have and there's no power, then we're in trouble. Forms are not bad. You should go to prayer meeting. You should show up to Sabbath school. You should go to church. You should have a Bible. You should hold it. You should read it. You should sing some hymns, far better than some of the other music they have out there, right? So these are all forms of religion. Not bad. But if all you have is forms and no power,
6: then you will remain like the rest of the world. And the reflexes that you're building will end up like the rest of the world.
4: But it will be more dangerous because you're claiming his name and his character, but not living it.
5: I want you to think about this. I want to share with you a couple of quotes I want to share with you.
4: Desire of Ages. No sooner does one come to Christ than there is born in his heart a desire to make known to others what a precious friend he has found in Jesus. The saving and sanctifying truth cannot be shut up in his heart. There's a reflex. Desire of Ages says this is a reflex reaction. This is not even a contemplative thought. When there is a love for God in your heart, there is born automatically a desire to want to share it with someone else.
5: All right, so here's the reflex question. When is the last time you shared with someone about your best friend Jesus? And if you haven't done so recently, isn't that a reflex we'd want to have more, right?
4: So, I'm not asking for a show of hands, but just think about this. This is an automatic reflex. Unless you shut it out, unless you stifle it, this is an automatic reflex. If Jesus is in your heart, then he will be coming out of your mouth and out of your life. You will not be able, you will not want to stop. You can stop that. The Bible, Jesus lets you stop that. But the automatic reflex is you cannot be silent by your life or your words.
5: Steps to Christ. When the love of Christ is enshrined in the heart, like sweet fragrance, it cannot be hidden. Its holy influence will be felt by all with whom we come in contact. I remember Bill Cosby. He used to do comedy albums. Like, this is back when they had 8-tracks and record players and that kind of stuff. So this is a while back. But anyways, he was talking about the first time that he figured out that cologne was, you know, something that he wanted to desire as a young man. He says, I bought some. It's out of this van, not even at a store. It was out of a van. This guy was selling it on a street corner, everything. And he says, I bought it. And it's one of those things you buy and you get it in this large, it's like a 5-gallon bucket. I mean, you get a whole lot of it. And it's one of those things you put it on. And it's so strong, it's like overwhelming. He's

versus it throughout. I just love lilacs, right? We do this naturally. Get a good deal on a car. You can't stop telling people about what a good deal on a car you got. Oh, it works on the negative too. Got a bad deal on a car. We can't stop telling everyone what a bad deal on a car we got. We have a fantastic trip somewhere. We got to show someone the pictures. We got to tell them about it. We are naturally advertising what we have fallen in love with what we do. Why is it we don't do that naturally with Jesus? Well, to be honest, maybe we don't spend as much time with Jesus as we do on a vacation or on our car, or maybe we don't love him as much. Maybe you're going to have to look into your own heart to figure out why it is you don't naturally do that. But on top of that fact, you know, the devil's trying desperately to make sure that we love something other than Jesus more, right? That's part of the battle. So remember, things are going to get worse. Jeremiah 30. When it says things are going to escalate, sometimes we focus too much on the negative. So I'm going to try and bring it around to a little bit positive here. But Jeremiah 30, verse 5. Here, this is talking about, you know, the restoration of Israel and Judah and what it's going to look like. And before that happens, something else is going to happen, right? So Jeremiah 30, starting in verse 5. For thus says the Lord, we have heard a voice of trembling, of fear, and not of peace. Ask now and see whether a man is ever in labor with child. Okay, so that's a rhetorical question. Is a man ever in labor with child? No. But what if he looks like he is? So why do I see every man with his hands on his loins like a woman in labor, all faces turned pale? Wow. This is catastrophic. This is emotional. This is stressful. This is anguish. It doesn't actually say he has physical pain, but there's definitely pain here. He is wrapped up like he's, you know, like he's convulsed. This is labor, but it's a man. Why is every man in this anguish? The Bible tells us in Luke that men's hearts will fail them for fear at the portents that they see in the heavens. The anxiety of what's happening in the world is going to start causing people more stress. I got to tell you, the minute they started announcing heat wave, oh, it's like announcing snow in Tennessee. I mean, there's not even any snow yet, but they start having a conniption fit because there's the threat of snow. Announce a heat wave and people are dying already just thinking about it, right? I'm sorry. Didn't mean to cause any of you trauma when I talked about winter earlier. I realize now that was probably unwise because for some of you, I've placed you in a high state of anxiety now. The Bible tells us, Jesus is telling us that there is going to be an escalating difference in what's going on. Some are looking for Jesus to come. They're excited for his return. They're hastening his return. They're trying to do their best. Some are so caught up in the world that the things that happen around them are not good things. They see the signs of Jesus' return, the signs that things are getting worse, and their anxiety gets worse with it. Go back to 2 Timothy chapter 3. 2 Timothy chapter 3, and we're going to start in verse 14. 2 Timothy chapter 3, starting in verse 14. Jesus says, listen, listen, reflexes. They need to grow in the right direction. 2 Timothy chapter 3, starting in verse 14. But you must continue in the things which you have learned and been assured of, knowing from whom you have learned them, and that from a child you have known the Holy Scriptures, which are able to make you wise for salvation through faith which is in Christ Jesus. I want you to stop and think about that for a little bit. Christ is inviting us to get different reflexes than the world can offer. He's saying, listen, I want you to continue to grow. Instead of practicing katas for a martial art, we can practice our

0: connection with Christ. Pastor Bryani Pastrana, pastor in the Michigan Conference, used to own his own dojo. He was a multi-level black belt, and he did martial arts. He now has converted. He's a pastor, loves the Lord, talks against martial arts, realizes what it's done to his life. He said, it's been amazing. He says, but even now, I fight that training. He says, that training overwhelms you in your mind so that it affects you in every other area of your life. You think about people attacking you even when they're not even thinking about attacking you. You think about how you might kill them even if they're not a threat to you, because your body is consistently assessing the art of death. That is the whole montage of martial arts. But what if, instead of 6 hours or 8 hours or 10 hours a day in martial arts, what if instead of 6 or 10 hours a day on media, we are actually 6 to 10 hours a day in the Word of God? What if we were as faithful to the Word of God as we are to our phones? Imagine taking the Word of God to the restroom. Are you still reading that Bible in there? Get out. We need to use it. What if they had to make a law about not holding your Bible while you're driving? Because everyone wanted to read their Bible. Can you imagine the reflexes that would change in our lives if knowing God, connecting with Him, literally became our primary focus? Go back to Matthew 24, verse 13. Right after it tells us that the love of many will grow cold, it encourages us. Matthew chapter 24, verse 13. Again, it's just said, the love of many will grow cold. And then it says, but he who endures to the end shall be saved. And this gospel of the kingdom will be preached in all the world as a witness to all the nations, and then the end will come. This is really important. It says this gospel. I don't know if you've really understood this, but there's a lot of good news in the Bible. There's a lot of gospel in the Bible. The gospel isn't just, you know, his life. It's not just his death. It's not just his resurrection. It's not just about that. I mean, there's a lot of good news in the Bible. This good news is going to be preached. The good news that if you endure till the end, if you endure, that means your love does not grow cold. That means your reflexes have been honed by God. And if you can endure while everyone else is letting their love grow cold, yours does not. This will be a witness to all nations, and the end will come. While the world chases their cars, their houses, their phones, their jobs, their games, their TV programs, their internet, whatever the world is, while they're chasing, the world is chasing that, what if we chased after Jesus and it changed us because we were connected to Him? So, personal check. What are your reflexes like? Are your reflexes like the world, tending towards impatience and anger and frustration, or like Cookie? Cookie was so into freedom that he really didn't want anyone impeding him. And so when we would want to ride him, he did not want to be ridden. In fact, he would do all he could to make sure he was not having anyone on his back. So he would run as fast as he could to the fence, and then he'd turn hoping you didn't and that you went over the fence. Freedom in his mind was no boundaries, him being able to do whatever he wanted. Yeah, that's not really freedom. I mean, that's what a drug addict wants too, but they're just exchanging a prison. After Cookie started biting people because he really did not want people on him, he had to be sold. And he did not live long after that. It's a sad story. I think that could have changed. The owner, she wanted horses because she wanted to say she had horses. She didn't ride them. She didn't care for them. She didn't really do anything with them. And so they grew up like feral children. Oh, she had beautiful horses. She had a couple of thoroughbreds, a couple of Arabians, Palominos, POAs, and you name it. She had beautiful horses. Oh, she had an Ebony Morgan. Ah, oh, I'm one of few, an Ebony Morgan, a Black Morgan. It is absolutely one of those beautiful horses in the world. And that horse was trained to be ridden without tack at all. He would take voice commands. He would take knee commands. He was beautifully trained. She ruined him. Freedom is not free. It's got boundaries. But those boundaries are meant to save, not constrict. Christ says, listen, you are imprisoned by death. What you feel is freedom is death, but I want to give you some life boundaries that are actually going to give you freedom for eternity. And if you love them, will you not also then invite others? What Christ wants us to do is what Cookie would do. He wants us chomping at the gate, so eager to be free. And then when we leave the gate, that's the doors of the church, neighing as loud as we can about free. And when nobody else is following, we go back in and go get them. Wake them up, take them out, because freedom is amazing. God wants us to be the proclaimers of a freedom that saves us. This is not easy. The devil is not making this easy. The devil is trying to fill our lives with things that mold and shape our reflexes to something else. Everything around us is meant to draw our reflexes away from Christ. Unless we're in his word, our reflexes will move us to growing cold. That is the path. But God's saying, listen, if you really don't want to follow the rest of these lemmings, I've got a better option for you. As you look at the world today, you can see this, you can feel it. You're experiencing it. The longer you've lived, the greater the change you see in the world around you. And now you can see why Christ said in Luke 18, when the Son of Man comes, will he really find faith in the earth? I want to challenge you. We're celebrating freedom. It's a good thing. I'm excited. The freedom of this country was based on a relationship with God and the desire to have one unrestricted. I mean, I believe it was God's design, and that Constitution and Declaration of Independence and all of that is amazing. We just did a U.S. history tour with Elijah and really want to go do it again and visit a few more places because it's amazing what God made happen. Most people don't know about it, don't care about it. Most people are unaware of the freedoms that we have, and they are willing to write it away and sign it away. And Christ is inviting us to take a deeper look into the freedom that he offers. His recommendation to us is that we continue growing closer, that we begin refining so that our reflexes are love and patience and long-suffering and goodness and self-control and faithfulness and all these wonderful traits. Wouldn't that be awesome if all our reflexes were naturally that? Wouldn't that be awesome? That would be amazing. We'd be better spouses, friends, strangers, family. We'd all be better. And we'd like to be around each other more. Actually, that'd be like heaven, right? Where all our reflexes are like Jesus. I want to challenge you. This is a good time to celebrate freedom, but it's an even better time to celebrate Christ changing us from the inside out, making our reflexes more like his, so that when he comes, it's going to be a reflex for him to say, oh yes, you're coming home with me. He's not even going to have to think about it. He's going to say, yes, like me, like me, like me, not like me, like me, like me. And he'll say, come. Let's pray. Dear Heavenly Father, we live in a difficult world, and you knew it would be like this. You warned us. And it's so easy for us to get caught up in technology or our daily habits and social networking and all these other types of things. And it's so easy to fall into line with our other family and our political views and so many other things. And Lord, and then we get so busy with life that many times we don't spend the time with you that we really need. so that our reflexes would change. Lord, we need to be changed. We want to be more like you. That's part of the reason why we're here. We want to be more like you. Lord, that's the best version of ourselves. We want to be more like you. So Lord, help us to devote the time needed to know you. Come into our hearts and power your way through so that we can learn new reflexes to be like you. This is our prayer in Jesus' name. Amen.
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2: If we could walk along the Sea of Galilee with Jesus and ask him how to be a good man, Jesus would smile and say, "Follow me." Jesus is the blueprint for men. His life and teachings reveal the principles of true manhood. A long time ago in a land far away, there was a Christian who was put in jail for his faith. This was Romania. This was the 1960s, and they were behind the Iron Curtain. And the communists hated Christians, and they did their best that they could just to wipe out the whole religion that they had rejected. Well, John was in a prison camp, and he was witnessing. He was telling other prisoners about Jesus. And one of the leaders of the prison camp was a colonel who was just awful. I mean, this guy was so cruel. He had a special cane he would walk around just to beat people with. And he would beat you for anything. If you looked at him wrong or didn't answer a question fast enough, he would beat you. But he especially beat anyone he viewed as disrespectful. One day he burst into the barracks and said, "I have heard that someone in this cell is daring to preach the lies of Jesus. Who is it? Step forward and I will beat you now." Well, no one volunteered, and the colonel was so cruel, he said, "You know what, I'm going to beat you all for this." And so he started just going around the room wailing on people. And then he came to John, and John was standing there, but he hadn't stripped his shirt off, which is what the captain really liked the guys to do. And he said, "You're not ready for this? Take your shirt off. I'm going to beat you right now." And John looked at him, and he said, "Colonel, there is a God in heaven, and he will judge you for this." Well, everyone knew John was a dead man. The colonel was going to beat him to death right then and there. The colonel's face got red. His eyes started to bulge. The veins in his neck started to pop. He lifted up that huge club, but before he could bring it down, the doors burst open and some of the guards rushed in. They said, "Colonel, some of the generals are here. They want to talk to you in the office immediately." The colonel glared at John and he said, "This isn't over. I'll be back." Well, unfortunately for the colonel, he had made some political enemies during his career, and now they had come for him. Pretty soon, the colonel had been stripped of his rank, stripped of his uniform. They put him in the very prison that he used to run, and he actually was told to go into the big cell where John and the rest of the prisoners were, the guys he had just been beating. And when he got shoved in there, the prisoners realized he is unprotected. He is not a communist anymore. He is fair game. And someone said, "Let's lynch him." And they grabbed some things. They started beating him and pushing him around. And they were going to kill him right there. But John dove into the fray. He started shielding this colonel with his own body, taking blows to himself, saying, "No, stop, stop." Later, someone asked him, "How could you risk your life to save the man that was getting ready to kill you?" And he said, "Jesus did that for me." Man, being a Christian in America is so easy, right? I mean, we complain about persecution when they tell us we have to wear masks or they shut our churches down for corona. And I'm not saying that that's not bad, but guys, we are not being thrown in jail for sharing our faith. We're not sharing our faith because we're too busy watching Netflix. We're not sharing our faith because we might make someone uncomfortable. We might offend them. It's not politically correct. There are stories of Christians right now in countries like Iran and Iraq who are being killed for their faith. And guess what? The church is growing in those places because those people realize that Jesus is worth dying for. Over here, Jesus is like a cultural thing. Yeah, look, I'm a Christian. I wear Jesus jewelry. Look at my Jesus t-shirt. See? A long time ago when Jesus was here on earth, he walked into the temple and realized, I gotta clean this place out. There were people in there taking advantage of other people. They were buying and selling and cheating and yelling, and no one was able to worship because there was so much selfishness and greed. And Jesus cleaned house. He flipped over the tables and threw the coins on the ground. He drove the sheep and the cattle away. And every man in that building who was corrupt, who was cruel, who was evil, who was selfish, they fled in terror. But Jesus wasn't truly scary because the Bible tells us in the very next verse that he was healing people. It tells us that children were singing praises to him. Jesus wants to do the same thing in your life right now. 1 Corinthians 3:16 says, "Don't you know that you're God's temple and that God's Spirit dwells in you? Don't you know that you're God's temple? Don't you know that God lives in you right now?" So what's in your temple? What's hiding in the dark corners of selfishness? What addictions holding you back from fully surrendering to God? What's there? You gotta look at it. You gotta stop ignoring it and turning around. You gotta stop burying it under work and under pleasure. You gotta stop looking at your whatever you're doing for fun. And I'm just gonna veg out on social media. I'm just gonna watch sports. I'm gonna do my football fantasy. I'm just gonna work harder. I'm just gonna whatever it is. Just look in the corners of your life and say, God, what needs to be cleaned out? Because all of us got dirty temples, guys. None of us are perfect. None of us got it together. In Revelation 3, Jesus says, "I stand at the door and knock. And if anyone opens the door and lets me in, I'm going to come in and eat with him." Guys, you can't fix yourself. You can't stop your addiction. You can't just snap your fingers and all of a sudden be a perfect, patient father or the best husband ever. You just can't. But you can open the door. You can open the door and say, "Jesus, I'm messed up. This temple is dirty." And Jesus will come in and he will cleanse that temple. You see, Jesus came in and he cleansed John's temple, and that's how he was able to witness in prison, and that's how he was able to stand up to the colonel, and that's why he risked his body to protect the man who wanted to kill him literally minutes before, because Jesus had cleansed his temple. Guys, it's time to stop being Christians, like what we think of as Christians here in America, where it's what we do and what we say, and, oh yeah, I'm a nice guy, I'm a Christian, I don't do these bad things, I do these good things. Like, no, cultural Christianity is awful. It's stagnant, it's boring, and you don't like it. Come on, you're a man, okay? You were built for challenge and adventure and danger, and the Christianity that's being sold in America today, it's not full of any of that stuff. What, it's got like, hey, let's just hold hands and sing Kumbaya? Like, what in the world? No, Christianity is following Jesus. And Jesus went to the cross. Jesus went to the cross through torture and rejection. He was beaten, but he went to the cross and he died. That's what being a Christian's about. Are you willing to walk through the persecution to follow your Lord? Or do you just want to do what's easy? See, an easy Christian life, guess what? It's not a Christian life. Jesus said, "In this world, you will have trouble. But take heart, I have overcome this world." Men, it's time to stop playing it safe. It's time to stop pretending to be a Christian. It's time to let go of the culture and just do what Jesus says. Jesus promised the woman at the well that one day he would lead his people in spirit and truth. Well, if you're a Christian today, you know you've got the truth. You've got the doctrines, you've got the Bible verses, but do you have the Spirit? Do you feel the fire of God in your heart? Do you hear him calling you to do different things in the day? Well, if you don't, open your heart. Say, "Jesus, today it's yours. I know I've got my list of to-do things. I got to make my boss happy, my wife happy. I got to do this and that. But you know what? I want to make you happy before anyone else, even before myself. What do you want me to do? You want me to pray with that girl giving me coffee at Starbucks? Okay, I'll pray with her. You want me to do this thing? Whatever you're asking me to do, I'll do it. And I can promise you one thing. I don't know you. I don't know what problems you're facing. I don't know how you think about yourself or what your view of God is. But if you open up that door and say, Jesus, I give you permission to do something amazing in my life, to speak to me, to guide me, He will. But here's the thing. He gives you light, and you've got to take that light before He gives you more. And this first light is cleansing the temple. It's not being perfect, okay? It's not saying, oh, look how many days I've gone without saying a cuss word. No, that's what it is. It's saying, God, come into my heart and cleanse me out. And if He says, delete that app, boom, it's gone. If He says, pour out the beer, boom, it's gone. If He says, call her up and apologize, boom, it's done. And step by step, Jesus will cleanse the temple of your heart. And once it's clean and He's in there and He's shining and He's glowing, people are going to see a difference in you. You're going to have peace. You're going to have love. You're going to have courage. And when the persecution comes, because guys, it's coming, you're not going to be scared. You're not going to be running and hiding. You're going to be standing in faith because the Bible says the righteous are as bold as lions. And that's what Jesus is calling you to. He's calling you to be a lion. And that's what we need right now. We need men who are lions. We need men who aren't afraid to call sin by its right name. We need men who aren't afraid to stand up in the face of persecution. We need men who are real and authentic enough to say, hey, I've got mistakes. I need help. When Mordecai told Queen Esther that she needed to do the impossible, she needed to go to the king and it could result in her death, he said, who knows, maybe you were put in this position for such a time as this. And that's you. You were put in your position for such a time as this. There's going to come a day where your decision to stand or fall is going to affect others' eternal life. And now is the time to cleanse the temple. Don't you know? Don't you know your body is the temple of the Holy Spirit who dwells in you? So open up the door to your heart. Invite Jesus in. Become His friend. Let Him clean you up and clean you out. Because He's got a great work for you to do. God bless. Thanks for listening to the Blueprint for Men podcast. We harvest what we plant. And when we plant the example of Jesus in our lives, we will harvest a character like His. Why not be bold today and share this podcast with someone? It could be just the thing they need. Remember, Jesus wasn't a man of convenience. He was a man of courage. Let's follow His blueprint for men.

0: Now the weather forecast for Strong Tower Radio. For Michigan CUP, today we'll have widespread smoke, partly sunny with a high near 74 degrees. Tonight we'll have a 30% chance of showers mainly after 5 a.m. with widespread smoke, mostly cloudy with lows at around 62 degrees. For Northern Michigan, today we'll have widespread smoke, partly sunny with a high near 85 degrees with a northwest wind at around 5 miles per hour. And for tonight we'll have widespread smoke mainly before 11 p.m., mostly cloudy with lows at around 59 degrees. For Southern Michigan, today there's going to be widespread smoke, sunny and hot with a high near 91 degrees. And for tonight, we'll have the smoke continuing mainly after 7 p.m., mostly clear skies with lows at around 67 degrees. For Central Illinois, today we'll have scattered showers and thunderstorms mainly after 4 p.m. with patchy fog, otherwise mostly sunny with a high near 90 degrees. And for tonight, we'll have isolated showers and thunderstorms before 9 p.m., partly cloudy with lows at around 73 degrees. For Strong Tower Radio, I'm meteorologist Tricia Cook.
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5: This is my wife, the Queen.
6: His Highness is certainly a young man, but a very successful one. He knows what he wants and exactly how to get it.
7: I hope His Highness doesn't want me.
6: I think he'd make a good master. He's the kind of man who would reward faithfulness to slave and royalty alike. Have you considered the possibilities of service at the court of the great king of Babylon?
7: He's not king.
6: But someday he will be.
8: You four, young men. Yes, yes, I mean you four. Step up here. Closer, please. Now, one at a time, starting with you. What are your names?
9: Hananiah, Your Highness.
10: Mishael, sire.
11: Azariah, Your Honor.
6: Daniel, Your Highness.
8: What are your positions here in the Judean court?
6: We are members of the royal family, Your Highness.
8: You hold no official position in the court?
6: We are students, sire.
8: Ah, students. General, these four go with me. Take good care of them, and when we get back to Babylon, remind me about them. I have something special in mind for them. Take them away. Next.
12: Hello, boys and girls.
13: Moms and dads.
12: Aunts and uncles.
13: Grandparents and cousins.
12: Friends and neighbors. Now, I think that includes everyone.
13: I think so. Welcome, one and all. I'm Aunt Carol.
12: And I'm Uncle Dan. We're glad you've joined us for the second episode of our series on Daniel and his friends.
13: Today's story can be found in the Old Testament of the Bible, the book of Daniel, chapter 1. We call it The Four Friends.
14: Nebuchadnezzar, crown prince of Babylon, and his army on their way to Egypt stopped in Jerusalem long enough to capture that city and carry away as captive slaves a few of the royal family of Jehoiakim, king of Judah. Among those taken were Daniel and his three friends.
7: Did you hear Nebuchadnezzar say he had something special in mind for us?
10: Yes, probably hard labor in his quarries.
6: I think you're worried needlessly. It seems to me that His Highness was impressed with us. He himself is a very well-educated man, and I think he appreciates the fact that we, too, are scholars.
7: Daniel's right. Prince Nebuchadnezzar probably wouldn't send us to labor in his quarries. He'll probably keep us at the palace. preps, cleaning boots, scrubbing floors, or keeping his armor polished.
6: Didn't we decide that pessimism is foolish, a state of mind to be shunned?
7: I'm not being pessimistic, I'm just facing facts.
6: We don't know the facts, yet.
7: That's what I mean. That's what I'm trying to face. Here comes the jailer.
9: Good afternoon, gentlemen.
10: Good afternoon, Master.
9: You don't have to address me as Master. There must be something special about you because His Highness Prince Nebuchadnezzar gave orders that you four aren't to be treated as slaves.
10: We're to stay here in Judah?
9: Oh, no. You're to be part of the retinue that attends the prince and his soldiers on the invasion of Egypt. Then on to Babylon. But first of all, I'd like to introduce myself. I'm Melzar.
7: How do you do, Melzar?
6: Melzar. That's rather an unusual Babylonian name, isn't it?
9: It isn't my name. It's my title. It means guardian.
6: I see. Well, we're glad to have such an obviously pleasant man and gentleman as our guardian.
9: Well, it's obvious that you four are far above the average Israelite. No offense. By the way, I wasn't at court, so I don't know your names.
7: I'm Hananiah.
10: Mishael.
11: Azariah.
6: And I'm Daniel.
9: Let's see. Hananiah, Mishael, Azariah, and Daniel. I'll have to change your names. They're too Israelitish. I want names acceptable to the Babylonian gods. Your name will be Shadrach. And yours, Meshach. Yours, Abednego.
7: Shadrach?
10: Meshach?
11: Abednego.
9: I'm going to have to change your name too, Daniel. But I like the sound of your Israelite name, so I'll continue to call you Daniel. Your Babylonian name on the records, however, will be Belteshazzar.
7: Belteshazzar? Yes, I like Daniel better, too.
9: Now that the introductions and formalities are over, we'd better prepare to march southward with the army. On the trip into Egypt, you will be treated as one of the royal retinue. If you want anything, come to me. I am personally responsible for you to the chief eunuch, and he, in turn, directly to Prince Nebuchadnezzar. You have until tomorrow morning to round off your affairs and gather what you're going to take with you. You will meet me here, in this chamber, tomorrow morning at sunup. Agreed?
10: Yes, I agree.
7: Yes, we will be here.
9: Exactly, sunup, and here you are. Come, we have to meet the army at the south gate.
6: Melzar, may I say something?
9: Of course, Daniel.
6: When you first walked in the audience chamber at court, you called us gentlemen. For that, I thank you. I'm sure the four of us will strive always to be gentlemen. But more important than that is your attitude toward us. We're Israelites, prisoners of war, slaves. Yet you treat us as equals, as gentlemen. If ever there is anything...
9: There's the call to march. We'll talk about this later, Daniel. Right now, forward we go to Egypt.
14: Prince Nebuchadnezzar, his officers, retinue, troops, and prisoners march southward. Day after day, they march southward toward Egypt.
7: I wonder what's going on up front at the head of the column. There's a lot of commotion.
6: Melzar, I noticed a rider came out of the woods and is talking to the prince.
9: Yes, from the color of his uniform, he's from Babylon.
6: Babylon?
9: Probably a courtier of some sort with a message from King Nebuchadnezzar.
6: The prince doesn't seem to be excited.
9: Prince Nebuchadnezzar never gets excited. Whatever it is, however, it's important enough to stop marching. Well, that's King Nebuchadnezzar's personal fanfare. That's queer. I wonder what's up. Funeral. King Nebuchadnezzar is dead. Long live the king.
7: That means the prince is now the king.
6: King Nebuchadnezzar.
9: Long live the king.
15: Hail to the new king of Babylon, King Nebuchadnezzar. Long live the king. Long live the king.
7: What'll he do now? The new king, will he go on to Egypt or go back to Babylon?
9: He almost has to go on to Egypt, now that he has started the campaign.
6: I should think he'd hurry back to Babylon before some ambitious schemer has time to plot his overthrow before he's actually seated on the throne.
14: That's just what Nebuchadnezzar did. He took the short desert route back to Babylon, leaving his generals to follow more slowly with the army, prisoners, and retinue. When Daniel and his three companions arrived in Babylon, Nebuchadnezzar was already king. peace and quietness were again settling down in Babylon, the city beautiful, astride the banks of the Euphrates River. But as yet, the four Hebrew captives knew not what was to become of them. In this great hour of need, Daniel turned to his God.
11: O God of Abraham, Jacob, and Isaac, God of love and mercy, have compassion now on my three companions and myself as we begin life in a strange land among idol-worshipping people. Help us to so live that thy name will be honored and glorified. Bless and strengthen King Nebuchadnezzar as he begins the difficult task of ruling.
9: Well, gentlemen, at last the instructions regarding you are here. You men are to become members of the Royal School for Courtiers.
11: The king is very generous.
9: Indeed he is.
7: Are we being sent somewhere to some special school?
9: No, you will have private tutors, the very best that Babylon, the world, has. You will sit at the feet of the best men in each of the sciences.
11: Then what?
7: Yes.
9: The king did not say.
7: Well, how long are we to go to school?
9: The ordinary graduate course that you will be taking usually lasts 3 years. Any more questions? All right, now you are to be considered a part of the royal family. You will live in the royal palace and partake of the royal menu. You will have the best foods and delicacies in Babylon. I'm sure you will have no objections to that.
7: This is surely some feast. I wonder if every meal at the palace is like this.
11: I'm afraid this is a typical meal. Most of the food is very rich. Be very hard to digest. And do you see that fellow over there with the long robe?
7: You mean the one by the wine bottles?
11: Yes. I understand that he's a temple priest of the Babylonian god. It looks like he's going through some sort of ritual, probably blessing the wine. See, now he puts some of it in that cup and places it before the idol.
7: And now he's gone over to the table of meat delicacies, going through another ritual.
11: Oh, this is a very serious problem. If we eat that meat and drink that wine, we will be worshipping their idol, at least in some degree.
16: Yes, that's right.
7: And the wine is probably intoxicating.
11: And we resolved that we would remain true to the God of heaven, come what may.
7: Well, what do you think we should do?
11: Well, it seems to be that the only solution is to drink water and eat only the vegetables. I noticed that the priest didn't go through any ritual with the vegetables.
7: Yeah, but that's going to get us into trouble. Belzar said that the king decreed that we should eat the royal menu.
11: I think we'd better pray about this and then go talk to Melzar.
9: What's this I hear about you fellows? The chief butler informs me you aren't eating the food from the king's table. Surely you understood the order.
11: If it please you, Melzar, we should like to make an explanation.
9: Well, it better be good.
11: We understood that we were to share in the king's food. We did not understand, however, that this was an order.
9: Don't you like the king's food?
11: Melzar, sir, we... In the first place, we cannot partake of the wine or any intoxicating beverage. And we believe that we will enjoy better health if we eat only food derived from plants, such as grains and vegetables, nuts and fruit, instead of the rich delicacies from the king's table.
9: Better health? Why, everyone knows that meats and wine build strong muscles and bring about a healthy, ruddy complexion.
11: I'm sure you mean well, and the king, but if it please you, we would like your permission to omit the wine and the king's delicacies from our diet.
9: I like you, Daniel. You're a man among men and a gentleman. But I'm afraid of what the king would do to me if I granted your request. After all, the king himself did appoint the diet, and he will have my head if I disobey.
11: But on the other hand, if our countenances were more healthy and ruddy, would not the king reward you?
9: But such a diet won't make you healthier. You'll become pale and sickly.
11: Will you prove us, Melzar? For 10 days, let us eat only food derived from plants and drink only water. At the end of the 10 days, compare us with those who have eaten the prescribed meat and wine. Then deal with us accordingly.
9: All right. I'll agree to that. For a period of 10 days only. Then we'll see who is right. You won't tell anyone about this trial. I'd be disgraced, probably hanged, if the chief eunuch ever discovered I'd permitted this infraction of the king's orders.
11: Have no fear, Melzar. Only the five of us will know.
13: Hi again. You know, Daniel and his friends were wise to put God first. Their actions remind me of one of my favorite scripture songs.

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2: 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Therefore he requested a Melzar.
3: Prove thy servants, I beseech thee, 10 days, and let them give us food derived from plants to eat and water to drink. Then let our countenances be looked upon before thee, and the countenances of the children that eat the portion of the king's meat, and as thou seest, deal with thy servants.
4: Well, my friends, today ends the 10-day trial of your peculiar vegetarian diet. I'm anxious to know the results, although I already know.
5: So do we.
4: Then why go to the trouble of comparing you with those who have eaten the meat and drunk the wine? I'll just tell the butler to start serving you the regular king's diet.
5: Melzar, look at me. And the other three. Look closely. What do you see? Are not our faces fairer and more ruddy than they were?
4: You haven't used some sort of makeup, have you? To fool me? Well, let me see. Whatever it is, it doesn't rub off.
6: Rub off? It's ours. It's the blush of youth, the proof of robust health.
5: And our flesh. Are we not fatter than we were?
4: Yes, I believe you are.
5: And those who have been eating the king's meat and drinking the wine for the 10 days, are they in better health than they were?
4: No, I can't say as they are.
6: Obviously, then, we have passed the test very well, and we can continue with our diet.
4: Yes, I will so order the butler. But tell me, gentlemen, what is your secret?
6: Secret?
4: 10 days. A 10 days test isn't long enough to make that much difference, but it did with you. Why? How? Magic or what?
5: It's very simple, Melzar. Our God, the God we serve and worship, is the God of creation. He who made us knows what's best for us. We obey him, and he helps us.
4: So that's it. I've often wondered about the Israelite God. I've heard so many different things that I don't know what to believe. You haven't volunteered any information, so I didn't ask you.
5: We believe that the best way to tell you about our God is to live as we should. Then, when the proper time comes, you will ask us about him.
6: And by living correctly, you will believe us when we do tell you about our God.
4: I can understand that. Some people could tell me that the grass is green, and I wouldn't believe them. On the other hand, you four have proved that you're gentlemen. Trustworthy, honest, truthful, and fair. I believe what you say about your God, even though it is hard to visualize a God with actual power.
6: Well, doesn't a God, to be worthy of the name, have to have power?
4: Well, I don't know. I'm sure our Babylonian gods have power, but I'm not an expert on the subject. You'd better ask a high priest about that. Good day, gentlemen.
6: He was embarrassed. Confused.
5: We're always confused and embarrassed when we don't understand something.
6: I don't think we should force our opinions on him.
5: Definitely not. When he wants to know more about the God of creation, he'll ask. That will be our opportunity to say more. In the meantime, shall we get back to our studies?
7: A year went by.
6: Well, 1 year here in Babylon. We still don't know why we're here or what we're going to do here.
5: The king has something in mind.
6: Yes, but what? And why doesn't he come to see us once in a while, or at least send word, or something?
5: He's a busy man. He has no time for us.
6: What do you think is going to become of us?
5: Exactly what we ourselves decide.
6: Say that again, please.
5: We can become what we want to become. The decision is ours.
6: You forget that we are prisoners of war, slaves, in a foreign land.
5: I forget nothing. I know that if we want to become slaves, that's exactly what we will become.
6: Well, I know you're serious, but I just don't follow you.
5: King Nebuchadnezzar is a wise man and intelligent. He surrounds himself with intelligent men. Every man occupying key positions in His Majesty's court is a top man in that field. If I desire to be, let's say, Minister of State in His Majesty's court, then all I have to do is learn more about the affairs of state than any other man. Then His Majesty will need me, want me, and will make me His Minister of State. On the other hand, if I think and act like a slave, His Majesty will see to it that I become a slave.
6: By that standard, you will end up being the king's right-hand man.
5: Anyone who fears and obeys God can achieve the zenith, for the fear of the Lord is the beginning of wisdom.
7: The second year passes.
4: Another year, and we are no nearer to understanding why we're here.
5: I think it's becoming quite obvious why we're here. His Majesty intends to use us in his court. Haven't you noticed how we're shunted back and forth and here and there, always in the very midst of what's going on?
4: Yes, I have noticed that, but I...
5: We're being taught the innermost workings of the Babylonian court. We are learning to be gracious amidst royalty, and above all, how to think Babylonian thoughts and make Babylonian decisions.
7: The third year draws to a close.
8: You may arise and come forward.
9: Long live the king.
8: Malzahar, I'm told that you are the guardian of the four Israelite captives.
9: For 3 years, your majesty, ever since they were brought here as captives.
8: Have they given you any trouble?
9: Oh, no, your majesty, none whatsoever. They've been so busy studying and delving into the mysteries of science and the affairs of men that they haven't had time to get into any sort of mischief.
8: Well, I've been told that they've been quick to acquire the knowledge that our teachers and scrolls have had to offer, and that they've gone right ahead on their own. Experimenting, studying, probing.
9: Yes, your majesty.
8: And do they realize that their studies are at an end, and that the final examination is but a short time away?
9: Yes, your majesty.
8: Well, they are prepared?
9: They are, your majesty.
8: You will be notified when and where they are to report. You may withdraw.
9: Long live the king.
8: You are students. For 3 years you have been studying, acquiring knowledge. Just how much you have learned will be determined in a series of examinations. You will be examined by your teachers. Last of all, you will appear here before me, and I shall examine you. Do the very best you can, for there are great rewards in store for those of you who show the greatest skills and knowledge and understanding. Dismissed. I have before me a report of the results of your examinations. Some of you did surprisingly poorly. Some surprisingly well. I will examine those who did exceptionally well. You, step forward.
10: Long live the king.
8: Did you enjoy the 3 years of study?
10: Oh, yes, your majesty. Mm-hmm.
8: Did you do any last-minute studying for this examination?
10: Yes, sire. I wish to make the best showing possible.
8: Are you prepared to take your place in life?
10: Oh, yes, sire. I'm ready to accept any high position in His Majesty's court.
8: What would you like to do or be?
10: Well, I desire nothing more than to be of service to my king. Mm-hmm.
8: Why is education necessary?
10: Well, education gives a man an advantage. Without education, a man is just one of the masses. With education, he is above and better than the masses.
8: What rewards do you expect for your long hours and years of study?
10: Well, to fulfill a high position in the service of my king is reward enough.
8: What causes eclipses?
10: Eclipses. Well, eclipses are caused by the gods.
8: Do you believe in the gods?
10: Oh, yes, Your Majesty.
8: Why?
10: Why? Well, sire, I think it's wise to believe the teachings of the priests.
8: Do you believe that your king can do wrong?
10: My king can do no wrong.
8: Why?
10: Well, the gods made the king infallible.
8: Which think you the most important, the government or the individual?
10: Oh, the government, of course, Your Majesty. The government is headed by yourself, Your Majesty. And there is no one more important than you. No position more important than that of king. Now, were it not for you, Your Majesty, the individual would become...
7: Finally, it was Daniel's turn to be examined by the king.
8: You, come forward.
5: Long live the king.
8: Did you enjoy the 3 years of study?
5: Every moment of it, Your Majesty. To discover new things, new ideas, and to exploit them. It's a rewarding, adventurous experience.
8: Hmm. Did you do any last-minute studying for this examination?
5: No, sir. If I don't know my lessons by this time, there certainly is no use trying at this late date.
8: And are you prepared to take your place in life?
5: I am prepared, with God's help, to take whatever befalls me and do the very best I can in whatever position I'm called upon to fill.
8: What would you like to do and be?
5: The highest calling to which any man can aspire is to be of service to his fellow men.
8: And why is education necessary?
5: Education is not necessary. Education without understanding and wisdom is a mockery. Understanding and wisdom is more to be desired than riches. Education that elevates the mind and brings higher aims in life is to be courted. Education that elevates only the ego is to be shunned.
8: What rewards do you expect for your long hours and years of study?
5: The privilege of gaining knowledge is in itself a reward, Your Majesty.
8: What causes eclipses?
5: An eclipse takes place when a planet or other heavenly body, following its regular path, moves directly between the sun and our earth.
8: Do you believe in the gods?
5: I believe in one god, Jehovah.
8: Why?
5: Because he is the god of creation. By him were all things made, and by him all things are sustained. He is the only god. All others are false.
8: Do you believe that your king can do no wrong?
5: No, sire.
8: Your king can do wrong?
5: Yes, sire.
8: Why?
5: My king is human. He was created by God and given the choice of right and wrong.
8: Which think you the most important, the government or the individual?
5: The individual, Your Majesty. The government is made up of individuals. As goes the individual, so goes the government. His Majesty is the government. He realizes that the individual is important. That is why he has surrounded himself with wise men, experts, individuals to whom he can go for counsel in managing the affairs of his kingdom. Without the

0: men of broad culture, men richly endowed with natural gifts. The best that the world has is here. My companions and I, we're merely Israelite lads.
1: Ladies and gentlemen, your attention, please. Nebuchadnezzar, king of Babylon, ruler of all the earth, son of the gods, peer of the wise, wishes to make an announcement.
2: Babylon is this day honored by the presence of many men of renown from all over the world, teachers, scientists, and scholars. However, I wish all of you to take note of four young men, Daniel and his companions. 3 years ago, I brought them here from Jerusalem as captives. Today, they stand before you without a peer. In all matters of wisdom and understanding, I have found them to be 10 times better than all the magicians and astrologers and wise men in my kingdom.
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Before they even reached Cloncurry, Alf had made the modification to the Dodge. The generator worked perfectly, allowing the car-powered radio to be used as a transmitting base. To John, this was wonderful news. All the patrol padres now used cars. With this modification made to the cars, John could envision the padres sending and receiving radio message on their long circuits through the outback. John's mind, however, was soon ranging farther afield. John wondered aloud to Alf if it would be possible for a radio to be installed in an aircraft, allowing a pilot to talk to the ground. The answer was yes. In theory, there was nothing to stop a pilot from talking to the ground while in flight. The only problem was that right now the equipment was too bulky. John could already imagine a time when a doctor in the air would be able to relay instructions via radio transmission to a seriously ill or injured person on the ground before he even arrived there. When the men arrived in Cloncurry on Tuesday, November 1, 1927, John immediately realized that his timing was terrible. It was Melbourne Cup Day. The Melbourne Cup was Australia's most famous horse race. Even though the race was being run 1,200 miles away to the south, John learned that everyone in Cloncurry had cup fever with Trivalve, one of the horses in the race being the town's favorite to win. John sighed. It didn't look as though he would be able to hold a meeting in town about the aerial medical service experience.

0: experiment, until all the excitement had died down and the winner had been announced via telegraph. Suddenly, inspiration struck John.
1: Do you think you could strike up an aerial and get the Milburn Cup tuned in on the radio? He asked Alf.
0: Alf gave John a confused look. It was not the sort of question that usually came from a Presbyterian minister. And then he smiled as he realized what John was up to.
1: Yes, I can, he said.
0: Soon, Alf was busy stringing an aerial in an open space behind the post office, where people could gather. He set up a radio receiver, connected a battery, and began to tune in the broadcast of the race from Flemington Race Course in Melbourne. The signal came in loud and clear. John told Alf to turn the volume up all the way. Locals began to spill out of the pubs, businesses, and homes to see where the disembodied voice they were hearing drifting across town was coming from. Soon a large crowd had gathered around the radio behind the post office, listening as an announcer spoke,
2: "We are awaiting the start of the main race of the day, the Milburn Cup, here at Flemington. A light rain is falling as 135,000 people wait patiently in the stands for the race to begin. And they're off."
0: A huge cheer went up from the crowd, drowning out the race commentary. By the time they got their focus back on the radio, the race was well underway.
2: "Drevalve coming on the outside. Drevalve's taking charge with 1 furlong to go. 1 furlong to go. Can she bring in the cup? Avant Courier is..."
0: Suddenly the radio went dead. Alf raced to find out what had gone wrong. A dog had bitten through the ground wire on the aerial. Alf worked as fast as he could to get the wire reconnected. By the time the radio burst back to life, the race was over, and the announcer was reading the official placings. When he announced that Trevalve had won, another huge cheer went up as the men raised their glasses of beer in a toast. The celebrations went on well into the night. The next evening, virtually the entire town showed up to hear John speak about the aerial medical service. Just as the emergency flight to Mount Isa during George and Andrew's visit 3 months before had captured the imagination of the locals, so had listening to the Melbourne Cup on the radio. John talked to the people about the aerial medical service and the wireless network that would be installed in their town. He answered their questions as best he could, though he knew there was still a lot of work to be done. Before leaving Cloncurry for Melbourne, John helped set up a local aerial medical service committee to spread the word about the experiment, drum up more support for the service, and cooperate in planning and working out the many local details that would need to be taken care of. On their way south from Cloncurry, John and Alf discussed the next steps they needed to take to make the experimental service a reality. The medical advisory committee needed to find the person to be the first flying doctor, and Alf needed to make the radio transmitters, and especially the receivers, hardier. Traveling the rutted tracks of inland Australia had confirmed to them that the sets were still much too fragile to be useful. In Melbourne, John attended an AIM board meeting. The board listened attentively to his detailed progress report on setting up the experimental aerial service in Cloncurry. When he finished the report, board members congratulated him on his success thus far. However, John was not expecting what came next. The board told him it was time for him to take a year's furlough from the Australian Inland Mission. John was dumbfounded. Yes, he'd never taken more than 2 or 3 days off at a time while working with AIM. But he explained that he considered it a holiday to visit the Inland on AIM assignments. The board thought otherwise and insisted that he was tired and needed a complete break. Perhaps he should consider taking a trip around the world. John had to admit that at the age of 47, he had not quite fully recovered from expending so much energy building the Alice Springs nursing home. But he couldn't leave until the Cloncurry experiment was up and running. Too much was at stake. John struck a compromise with the board. He agreed to take a furlough in a year once the experimental aerial medical service was operating. The board agreed, and John put the matter out of his mind. John still had much to do to get the experiment going in Cloncurry. The day before Christmas, he placed an advertisement in the Medical Journal of Australia for a qualified person to become the first flying doctor. 22 doctors answered the advertisement. One of them was Dr. Kenyon St. Vincent Welch. John read through his resume with increasing interest. Dr. Welch ran a large medical practice in Sydney and was prepared to leave it and his wife and children to dedicate a year to being a flying doctor. He was a devout Christian and wanted to serve the people of the outback. After meeting with Dr. Welch in person, John liked him even more. Dr. Welch was warm and friendly and a skilled surgeon, just the kind of person who would stay positive and be useful in emergencies. In April 1928, Dr. Welch was appointed the first flying doctor of the new Aerial Medical Service, or AMS, as it was now officially named, though it remained under the direct oversight of AIM. An experienced Qantas airman, Arthur Affleck, would become the first pilot. John wanted the de Havilland DH-50 aircraft they would be using to be called Victor, after Hugh Victor Mackay. A sign painter was called to paint the name on the plane, but the painter mistakenly painted a Y at the end. Thus, the airplane became Victory. John thought it a fitting name, though they were still far from where they needed to be. Dr. Welch and Arthur Affleck could fly to any emergency as long as they knew about it. That confined them to cases that could be communicated by telegraph, the local telephone system, or a person coming for help for a friend or family member. It was a start, but not what John had in mind. He told Alf that the long-term success of the Aerial Medical Service now rested on him. In the meantime, Dr. Welch started sending back just the kind of medical reports John needed. The reports were professional, detailed, and to the point, showing the potential impact of covering the entire inland with an aerial medical service. Dr. Welch and Arthur had flown to various locations to treat patients with all manner of illnesses and injuries. Despite the good reports, Dr. Welch reported that there were some problems. He was a better qualified and more skilled surgeon than any of the doctors he encountered at the small government hospitals scattered around the region. Although he promised not to treat patients that these doctors could reach by car, some of the doctors resented his presence in the area. Worse yet, when typhoid broke out in Cloncurry, Dr. Welch offered his services, but the doctor at the local hospital refused his help. 11 men died in the hospital as the overworked medical staff tried to treat all the cases brought to them. All Dr. Welch could do was sit by and watch the disaster unfold. Dr. Welch wrote to John about the situation and received an encouraging reply. In his letter, John outlined how he kept going when people criticized him. He wrote how he tried not to worry about short-term challenges and instead took a long view of events. Practically, a man who thinks in centuries, all his consciousness is projected into the other side of next Christmas, and his gaze sweeps the horizon rather than the outhouse-infested foreground. As far as the AMS is concerned, I am not all pessimistic, and I hope you yourself will be incapable of that. In October 1928, John received some sad news. His father had died. At Thomas Flynn's funeral, John thought of all the ways his father had supported him throughout his life. Although Thomas had at first resisted the idea of his son going to inland Australia as a home missionary, he had come to accept it. He developed a keen interest in outreach work in the outback and donated money to AIM whenever he could. John was grateful that his father had lived long enough to see a flying doctor in the air. John knew he would miss his father's encouragement. Still saddened by the death of his father, a month later John received a message that cheered him up. It was from Alf.
2: "Come and see the real Victory before you go on your holiday trip."
0: John immediately bought a train ticket to Adelaide. Because he knew that Alf was a very modest man who did not like to make a fuss, Alf would surely have something exciting to show him. And indeed he did. Sitting on a table in Alf's workshop was a compact black box covered with dials. Bolted to the floor beneath the table was a contraption with bicycle pedals sticking out on either side.
2: "It's a new, more compact and robust radio transceiver powered by a piddle-operated generator,"
0: Alf said quietly.
2: "Now the operator can use his feet to generate the power for the radio instead of using one hand to spin the old hand crank version. Well, the principle's the same as the hand crank generator, and it has the same quartz crystal to smooth out the power for transmissions. I've sealed the pedal unit with heavy oil inside to lubricate the gears. It should hold up to conditions in the outback. Now, an operator's hands are both free to use the Morse key. It's easy enough for a woman or a child to use. What's even better? I can produce one of these pedal-powered radio transceiver sets for £33.
0: Alf sat down and gave John a demonstration of how it worked. John stood in silence, watching, tears filling his eyes.
2: "Thank you,"
0: he said at last, patting Alf on the back. Then he sat down and tried the radio himself. It worked perfectly. John knew that this was the missing piece in the radio puzzle. Now a person anywhere in the outback could generate sufficient power to operate a radio by doing nothing more than pedaling evenly with his feet. John could hardly wait for Alf to begin producing more of the pedal radios. More good news awaited John on his return to Sydney. Jean informed him that someone had sent an anonymous bank check for £1,000. This was more than enough to begin manufacturing Al's newly invented radio transceiver equipment. As the end of his one-year term as a flying doctor with the AMS approached, Dr. Welch reported that he'd treated over 200 patients. This included a boy with a shotgun wound to his stomach, a man who had been gored by a bull, another who'd been bitten by a deadly snake, an old man who had accidentally stepped off the second-story balcony of a hotel, and a man suffering a heart attack. Dr. Welch had saved at least 4 lives, made 50 flights, and covered an area of 12,000 square miles in the airplane. Given these successes, the Experimental Aerial Medical Service was approved to continue for a second year. John felt a surge of relief. It was now time for him to pack his bags and take a furlough. John climbed the gangplank and boarded the ocean liner SS Otranto. He was wearing his freshly cleaned wool suit. It was February 27, 1929, and it was a predictably hot summer day in Sydney. John thought it the perfect kind of day to be embarking upon a world tour. His luggage had already been taken aboard to his cabin. All he carried was his attaché case of personal papers and a copy of the Sydney Morning Herald tucked under his arm. Once aboard, he joined the stream of passengers heading to the port railing from where they peered down at the dock. Some of the passengers had already thrown streamers down to friends and family on the dock waiting for the vessel's departure. John searched the crowd until he found his friends, about 40 of them, who had come to wave him off on his trip. He was grateful to each of them and to the many others who'd come to his farewell party the night before. They had collected £600 at the event for John to use on the trip and had presented the money to him at the end of the evening. John was flabbergasted.
2: "We waited until the last minute to tell you," Andrew told him, "because we knew if you weren't getting on the ship tomorrow, You would spend it all on wireless equipment.
0: John laughed as he thought about it. He knew it was true. He hardly gave any thought to money and preferred to let it pass through his hands and on to where it was truly needed. He was glad that Andrew would be taking care of mission business while he was away. Since Andrew had agreed to become a part of AIM as patrol organizer, he and John had formed a great partnership. John knew that AIM would be in good hands while he was gone. As the ship's steam whistle growled loudly, signaling that departure was imminent, John felt something in his pocket. His heart dropped as he discovered the keys to the AIM office and filing cabinets. He'd been in such a hurry with his final packing, he had forgotten to give them to Andrew. He cupped his hands around his mouth and yelled to Andrew, "Catch these!" He held up the keys, drew back his arm, and threw them from the ship as hard as he could. They landed near Andrew, the clip holding them together shattered on impact, scattering keys over the dock. People laughed as they picked them up and handed them to Andrew. Jean looked up, smiled at John, and shook her head. John was pleased that she was there. If there was one person who truly understood what he was trying to achieve in his ministry, it was Jean. In the 3 years she had been his private secretary, he'd come to trust her judgment on matters as much as he did his own. He was thankful that Jean would be the one writing weekly updates to him of what was happening at AIM. Her letters were always full of astute observations. At noon, the whistle again sounded loudly. The hawsers holding the vessel to the dock were let go, and the Otranto began to drift away from the dock, breaking the lines of streamers as it went. John stood at the railing and watched as the ship made its way through the Sydney Harbor and out into the Tasman Sea. After unpacking his few clothes and stowing them away in his cabin, John went back up on deck. As the coast of New South Wales began to slip from view, he sat down on a deck chair to read the copy of the Sydney Morning Herald he'd brought with him. He knew it would be the last Australian newspaper he would read for a year. One story in the newspaper caught his attention. It was about heavy flooding occurring in central and northern Queensland. John read, "The Commissioner of Railways announced this morning from Townsville that the Herbert River Bridge was 12 feet 3 inches underwater. The bridge over the Seymour River was 2 feet underwater, which was rising. Telegraph and telephone lines on the Atherton tableland were interrupted. Between 2 and 3 inches of rain fell last night all along the line between Townsville and Cairns. It would seem that it would not be possible to get trains through from Townsville to Cairns before the end of the week." Conditions sounded terrible there, but John's mind was not focused on the conditions themselves, but on what they meant to the people living in the affected areas. He knew that was what motivated him. The well-being of others was always at the forefront of his mind, and not just their physical, but also their spiritual well-being. That was what AIM was all about, caring for people. Offering Christian charity to address people's physical needs opened their hearts to the Great Father, as John liked to refer to God. People would then listen about Christianity and consider their spiritual needs. John had seen this happen time and time again in the outback. That made everything that he and the AIM staff did in the pursuit of helping people in need worthwhile and fulfilling. As the Otranto made its way through the Indian Ocean and on into the Red Sea, John discovered that shipboard life was rather boring. There was nothing to see but the vast ocean and an occasional island in the distance. What he was eager to do was to meet new people and learn from them. His intent while away was to seek out ideas for improving radio transmissions and the use of medical rescue airplanes. To help him do this, he had brought with him the attaché case filled with letters of introduction to all sorts of officials around the world. He even had letters of introduction from the Prime Minister of Australia, to the Australian High Commissioner in London, the Australian Trade Representative in Paris, and the Australian Commissioner in New York. When the SS Otranto docked in Port Said, Egypt, after passing through the Suez Canal, John disembarked. He traveled up the Nile River to Luxor and saw all sorts of ancient ruins. From Cairo, Egypt, he traveled overland through the Middle East to Constantinople, Turkey, and then on to London. In London, John went to Australia House to retrieve the mail awaiting his arrival. He was delighted to see several letters from Jean among the pile. He was eager to catch up on all the AIM news. At Australia House, John presented his letter of introduction from the Prime Minister. He was surprised to learn that he had been appointed as the official Australian delegate to the first International Congress on Aerial Medical Services that was to be held in Paris the following month. John was astonished to learn that there were enough countries in the world using airplanes for medical purposes to convene such a conference. He hoped to learn a lot about what others were doing and planning. Upon his arrival at the Congress in Paris, John discovered that he was one of the most sought-after delegates in attendance. Everyone wanted to know how the AIM experiment with an airplane was working out and what the mission planned to work on next. Some countries, such as France, were using airplanes as military ambulances to evacuate wounded soldiers from battle. Other countries were contemplating the medical use of military airplanes. No other country, however, was attempting to do what was being done in Australia using civilian aircraft. John was thankful that he had new information to pass on to the attendees. He read aloud to them a letter he'd recently received from Alf Traeger, describing how he had manufactured 10 of the new pedal radio transceivers. Alf and a helper, Harry Kinsbrunner, had traveled to Cloncurry, where they had set up a new 200-watt radio telephony mother station, VJ-1, powered by a generator run by a Lister diesel engine. The mother station was working well, and Alf was about to go out on patrol with Patrol Padre George Scott to install the pedal-powered radios and new 60-foot antennas at widely separated homesteads across the region. Alf's pedal-powered radios provoked a lot of interest at the Congress in Paris. When the first International Congress on Aerial Medical Services ended, John was invited to attend an international conference for interchurch aid in Switzerland. On his arrival in Switzerland, another letter from Alf was awaiting him. Alf reported that he had installed the first pedal radio set at Augustus Down's cattle station, a second one at Lorraine, and a third at Gregory Down's. Patrol Padre George Scott had been able to address his Sunday school class back in Cloncurry by radio from Gregory Down's. Alf and George were about to set out for Birdsville, where they planned to install the fourth pedal radio set at the AIM nursing home. As he read Alf's letter, John found it difficult to be so far away from all these new developments. He consoled himself with the knowledge that wherever he went, he was spreading the most up-to-date news on innovations in aerial medical services. While still in Europe, John visited Germany, Belgium, and Luxembourg before going on to Scotland, where he addressed the assemblies of the Church of Scotland and the Free Church of Scotland. He also traveled to Ireland to do some research on his ancestry. He then sailed across the Atlantic Ocean, arriving in New York City, home of the American Stock Exchange on Wall Street. The month before, stock prices had plummeted, causing the savings of hundreds of thousands of people to be wiped out. Already, the economy in the United States was beginning to feel the effects of the stock market crash. Factories had begun cutting back their production, and many people lost their jobs as a result. John read in the newspapers about how the economic crisis was spreading to other countries as well. He was concerned about what might happen if this crisis reached Australia. It would surely make raising funds to support the Ministry of AIM even harder than it had been in the past. We hope you've enjoyed John Flynn, Into the Never Never, by Janet and Jeff Benge. 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
1: Welcome to Strong Tower Radio On Location. I'm in Ann Arbor, Michigan. I'm at the Michigan Tech Research Institute. And we are looking at a concern that many of you have had about smoke, wildfire smoke from Canada. But we're going to find out that there's multiple causes, and you'll find this to be a very interesting interview. Let's bow for a word of prayer, and we'll get into the interview. Our great Heavenly Father, we just appreciate who you are. You love your people, and you love the environment. You're sad when these tragedies happen, but we ask that the people that have been hurt or injured or have respiratory issues be with them and be with us as we do our interview. In Jesus' name, amen. I have with me Dr. Nancy French, and I also have Dr. Laura Bourgeois-Jabez, and they are researchers here at the Michigan Tech Research Institute. We have had smoke drift from Canada, and it's been a peak in activity. I'm going to ask Nancy to talk about this. Dr. Nancy French, please explain, where is the smoke coming from and why is it so bad the last 3 years?
2: There's been more fire in Canada over the last few years, 2023 and 2025 this year. We've had quite a bit of fire in the northern and western parts of Canada. These areas that are burning are full of trees that are meant to burn. It's an ecologically important part of the system.
1: Meant to burn. It seems like forest fires are always to be prevented. You know, that's what Smokey said, right?
2: That's right. But in some types, they actually need the fire to be able to rejuvenate and become a more productive forest, a forest that's more healthy with a mosaic of different ages and things like that. And that's true of much of the Canadian forest.
1: So we closer to home, we think of the Kirtland warbler, kind of this special bird that nests and breeds in our area predominantly more than many other places, at least does the nesting here. And we hear about the jack pines, and how in order for that those jack pines, which they prosper in, they need to burn every so often to release the seeds to for that forest. Same thing.
2: Different species, different parts of the ecosystem need different types of burns, light burns, heavy burns. We wouldn't have any aspen trees if we didn't have fires, because they are what we call a pioneer species. They come in after the fires. And if we don't have enough fire, then we have just a monoculture of fire of forests that are old and not as healthy.
1: So we have to have a cross-section of this. You said that we're mosaic.
2: That's right. And this isn't true everywhere. A lot of people's backyards are beech maple forest and things like that. That's a different type. But in much of the northern part where we're having fires right now, these are fire-adapted systems that burn periodically and make smoke. So that's why we have smoke.
1: And naturally, these fires happen naturally. In fact, if they don't, you have that monoculture. That means all the trees are the same age.
2: Yep, exactly.
1: It's just like a society. You need to have a variety of people at different ages. If everybody's in a certain age group, there's not a balance, and in the future, that will be a problem.
2: That's right. Diversity is very healthy, makes a place very healthy, and a nice place to be, too, for us and any beings that need to use the place, the flora and fauna.
1: We're kind of looking at the history here. We've had fires the last 3 years that seem to have really perked up our attention. There's been 2023 was a high water mark, but this year came awfully close.
2: That's correct. There's been almost as much fire this year as 2023 in the areas of Canada where we're seeing this smoke coming from. And it's devastating to the communities up there, as well as for people downwind that like us.
1: Now, there was another rash of them, and it was in 2014. Dr. Laura, could you talk about the 2014 fires?
3: So where I study in Northwest Territories, there was extreme drought and wildfire in 2014, just like there was again in 2023. And it for 3.4 million hectares across the landscape there. And it was devastating to communities. There's only one road north going to Yellowknife. And there were so many fires along that road, they had to shut it down. And so the community in Yellowknife was stuck. They couldn't bring in grains or supplies, food. And the people there, as you can imagine, they were traumatized by this. And they had to bring in psychologists and social workers to help them move through that. It was an entire summer of that. And then again in 2023, now they're evacuating faster or sooner. And again this year, but they keep getting evacuated now.
1: That gets old after a while.
3: Yes, yes.
1: It's like having tornado warnings every night.
3: And having to leave your home. Yeah, go somewhere else.
1: Or stay up all night and sleep in the basement or whatever.
3: Yeah, and then where do you go? You know, you're evacuated. You have to go somewhere out to another location that's safer. But the fires are hurrying all over the place, so... It's very traumatic for them. 2023 was also traumatic to the point we wanted to talk to some of the communities, and they told us not to bring up the 2023 fires. It was so traumatic for them.
1: Wow.
3: Right.
1: Let's, we've talked about the history and the smoke. Let's talk about you a little bit in the sense that what is your academic background and this institute? It's just amazing. I need to give credit to the Michigan Bridge Magazine, the news service, Karen House. I've read a couple of her articles, The Whitefish, Decline, Collapse in the Harvest, which did a wonderful article, and I followed and did some research and phone calls related to this. But likewise with this Canadian smoke, I finally got answers.
3: Right.
1: And you were one of the people that was referenced, and so I did located you through the internet. And I've heard about this institute. It's with Michigan. It's a arm or owned or by Michigan Technological University in Houghton, Michigan. But tell us a little about this history. What does this institute do? It's had some landmark sensing information, electronic, digital, satellite, visioning, and multiple applications. I was just amazed. We've heard about it before, but maybe it was in another form decades ago.
3: Right. So our history starts with Environmental Researches to the Michigan, which they were pioneers in all kinds of remote sensing from Landsat and radars. They just pioneered all of the development of what kind of people know about, like INSAR, which is using radar to get at digital elevation. They were pioneers in that as well. And they, at some point, broke up into different units. The group that we are now, I had a lot of us from Heritage Irum, and it was purchased by Michigan Tech in 2006. They wanted a presence and the one research facility in the Lower Peninsula. And so that's how that came to be.
1: Tell our listening audience, we've heard the term Landsat, but how has it touched their lives indirectly that they may not know? What do they have today that wouldn't be here without the research that has been done here?
3: Okay. So, I mean, it helps a lot with all of the remote sensing. I mean, I guess a good one is understanding the climate and understanding weather patterns. They might see that with, both the land radars, but also systems that monitor hurricanes and other weather patterns as something that directly affects them. Some of the other research that's done is maybe not as obvious. So a lot of this stuff I do is with wetlands, and we will map using Landsat and radar, map where an invasive plant, Phragmites, is, for example.
1: And explain that particular one you were explaining to me, how it impacts people here in Michigan.
3: Right. So we worked on mapping it across the whole Great Lakes Basin for the USGS at some point, because it's become very problematic. It can grow very tall, up to 15 feet tall, and it's dense, and it outcompetes all of the native vegetation. So you don't have the habitat for wildlife, for ducks and birds.
4: For sure, birds in shallow areas.
3: Because it's too dense, the fish can't get into it either. And then it reduces recreation for people, and it's, not pleasant to look at it. In Saginaw Bay, where we've been doing a lot of work with that community, the CISMA there, the Coordinated Invasive Species Management Area in Saginaw Bay, we've been working with them directly for a little over 10 years, getting grants, and we have developed some protocols for mapping so that we know where it is, and then also sampling in the field, as well as mapping again after treatments, which are typically herbaceous treatments in the fall when the plants are going dormant so that the chemical goes into the roots and kills it. And so then we monitor it and we see the seed bank, native seed bank, coming back. And we've cleared about 12 miles of shoreline there in Saginaw Bay.
1: Basically reclaimed 12 miles of lakeshore vistas and
3: right.
1: Access to the water.
3: Right. It's so dense and it would cover like a half a mile into the water.
1: Half a mile.
3: And very, very dense. And you couldn't get through it. You couldn't access the water. There were kids that grew up there, didn't know that they lived next to a great lake. So now they have access to it. So that part of our work is very rewarding. And we use those satellites in order to map it. It's used for a whole lot of different applications like that.
1: So did Landsat, that was a satellite-based photographic information?
3: Right. It's in the visible spectrum, and infrared is what it measures. It has 8 bands. Nancy's actually an expert on Landsat. I'm more of a radar person. So
1: radar is more land-based?
3: No, there's satellites with radar. And it actually is what helped us also to help map that invasive plant, because it's sensitive to biomass. So that higher biomass of that plant is distinct from
4: other. It has its own fingerprints.
3: It does. And then it also, the radar penetrates the canopy so that you can actually see the water underneath. So we can see that it's a wetland, and then we can see the high biomass.
1: So you know where the shore is.
3: Yep.
1: Before that, it's like somewhere in here in that half mile range. Makes me, and I shared this, I asked earlier before we recorded, if you've ever been in Florida and you see the mangroves and you've been on the water, you can't figure out where the beach is.
3: Right.
1: Because it grows out, and this is but it's a foreign invasive species.
3: Right, it's European. So there's a native Phragmites in Michigan in the Great Lakes. It does not create these monocultures. It doesn't grow outcompete other vegetation, doesn't grow 15 feet tall. It coexists with other wetland plants, but the non-native is European. And it's mostly in places where there's high levels of nitrogen. So
1: near farmlands and
3: farmlands and golf courses. And so you don't really see it too far north, although it is starting to be in the Upper Peninsula as well. But typically, it's very heavy down in Lake Erie, Lake St. Clair, Lake Huron. You'll see it if you drive to Chicago down 94 all along the road, and you'll think, "What is this plant?" Because it's so big, it looks like it's kind of attacking the highway.
1: Yes, wow. What is your background? What brought you to where you are today academically?
3: So I studied forest ecology at the University of Michigan as my undergrad, and I began at Irem shortly after that. I was hired because of that background, but on day one, I was learning how to process a radar image, which was totally new to me, and I just developed what we call radar eyes. I can use the radar for all kinds of applications.
1: Just like when we go for a medical test, do you have somebody who reads with those x-rays?
3: Right.
1: You're the x-ray reader.
3: Yep, I'm the radar girl.
1: This is what you're seeing is this.
3: Right.
1: Very good. Thank you so much, Dr. Laura. Dr. Nancy, tell us a little bit about your expertise and here at the Institute.
2: Sure. My undergraduate degree is from a small college in Maine, Bates College, in physics. I learned that physics was very interesting, but wasn't really what I wanted to do in life. And then I learned there was this thing called ecology and got my master's degree in ecology from the University of Michigan. At that same time, I started working at Irem, got the radar eyes that Laura just mentioned. With my physics background, which wasn't super strong, but I had a lot of knowledge in some of the fundamentals of what remote sensing does. And then my passion was really in the ecological application of that. And then I got my PhD as well from the University of Michigan in ecology. So over the years, I've looked at different ways of using remote sensing, we call it. It's satellites and other ways of seeing the landscape with Landsat and synthetic aperture radar. There's LIDAR. There's many different ways that we call modalities that go into the mix of understanding to let us understand things like wetlands and smoke and the forest that's burning and things like that.
1: Let's go back to the Canadian wildfires. In years past, we talked about the Western wildfires, and Dr. Laura, you brought up something that your counterparts or the forestry, Canada Forestry, brought up. It's a two-way street. The wind blows both directions.
3: It does. So I know they heard
4: us complaining.
3: Yes, they heard us complaining about smoke in the east coming down from Canada. And a good colleague of mine said, no one ever talks about the smoke going north into Canada from the Western fires. So it is reciprocal, and wherever way the wind's blowing. And we have fires, too, and that are extensive and causing problems for them.
1: When we have these fires, what is the current situation? What caused this spike in the wildfires? And we're only paying attention to it because it's irritating us.
3: Right. So long-term, drying drought from increased temperatures. I mean, it's getting warmer further north, and that is causing us Nancy was bringing up, this is happening everywhere, not just in Canada, but globally. We're having an increase in temperatures, and it's resulting in drying in many places. Some places you see flooding, so we're seeing more extremes. We're seeing extreme drought, and then we're seeing extreme flooding. And so the results of that are the landscape is so dry that a lot of these fires are started by lightning strikes. And
1: not even with human interaction. We're down here in the populated areas. The forestry people in Michigan say that more than half, maybe even three quarters of the fires are human cause.
3: Right.
1: But this is a total different.
3: There aren't very many people where a lot of these fires are burning.
4: How many people are we talking about?
3: I don't have a number for you, but very small population. Vast areas of wilderness with these flammable black spruce, and they do have jack pine there too, that are also very flammable. But single roads going through this vast area, that's just not accessible, and they're getting primarily started by lightning strikes. In the more populated areas, I think it is probably more common for it to be human cause. It could be a spark from your car or a cigarette out the window or campfire getting away.
1: Or burning, just plain brush burning.
3: Right. Yep, those things. But they're primarily lightning emissions, and it's because it's so dry, and those black spruce and jack pine are very flammable. We started a campfire with a live black spruce branch before. It's got resins in it that are very flammable.
1: Even if it's green and it's got some foliage on it.
3: Right.
1: Wow.
3: So they're very adapted to fire. Their cones stay closed until the heat of the fire opens them up, and then you let the seeds out. So they're adapted to regenerating after fire.
1: Dr. Nancy, when we, in the summertime, when it rains, if it's the temperature above 70, nearing 80, you could go out and on the pavement and see it evaporate within an hour or so. The pavement's dry. I observed that just recently. So what is that formula with temperature, how with evaporation? If you're in the 40s, you evaporate at a certain rate. If you're at 80.
2: Yep, that's right. When it's hotter, you have a higher evaporation potential. I'm not a meteorologist, so I won't go too deep into it. But the heat, the warmer conditions cause two different things, both just what we call evapotranspiration. It's both the evaporation and the trees doing their thing, transpiring. So the amount of liquid that's on the ground, in the surface, goes into the air more because it's warmer. So that just dries things out. And then the heat, the actual just, it's warmer. So you know this from lighting your campfire. If you go camping and it's cold out, even if it's dry, it's harder to get that going than it is if it's in the, say it's in the 50s and you're trying to get a fire, versus if it's in the 70s. You can light your fire a lot faster in the 70s because it takes less time for it to get hot enough. So that's just, like I said, I'm not a meteorologist, but it's both dryness and the heat that cause fires to become more energetic, and then more fuel consumption, and then more smoke. It's pretty basic. Some of those nuances of what causes more smoke or smoke to go aloft higher, that's where our research is looking at now. My work working with meteorologists and others that are experts in fire behavior.
1: Does the, what's that air mass that goes through, I'm trying to think of the word.
2: The jet stream?
1: Jet stream.
2: Yes. I think, again, not a meteorologist, but we were talking about why some smoke's coming from Canada now, and sometimes we'll get smoke from the Western fires. In past years, I think we more often got that. That's related to those prevailing winds, we might call them, and just the way the wind blows. Is it going up to Canada, or is it coming to us, or is it going to people's houses that are nearby? That it's a very complex situation. When you have fire, the smoke can really do just about anything. Does it go high or is it down low? And some of the experience people have probably had it this summer was sometimes you might have, you actually smell the smoke. It's coming down and you can look at your Air Now app and see that you probably shouldn't be outside doing things because the air quality is poor. But other times it was way up there and we just saw like a haze for several days, and we didn't necessarily have poor air quality. What causes that separation, where it goes, high or low, is very, very complex. Again, not my specialty, but something that there's a lot of research looking at why that happens and how we can predict it, because that's the most important thing. We want to know when we need to take care of it.
1: Is there anything that we can stop it, or is it something that we should let burn? You said this is part of that ecological regeneration, the generations, and diversifying that monoculture.
2: Yeah. Well, it depends on the ecosystem. We know a lot of the Western U.S. and Canada are fire prone, so we need to live with it. And so we need to, in a way, work with fire to make fire better. There's a lot of effort to put more prescribed fire on the land. In fact, the state of California has a mandate to do more prescribed fire. I was involved with a study with the California Department of Public Health where we looked at that question into the future. If you have more prescribed fire, does that mean more smoke in the air compared to if you had just the wildfires happening?
1: Now, or do you have it later?
2: That's right. And that's pretty much what we know. The question is, how much does that affect a person? So this study actually did what we call an epidemiological study, looking at how people are intersecting with that. And the answer was that there will be more smoke with more prescribed fire, but it'll be much, much lower concentrations. And then the question is, these are things we don't know precisely. If you have more smoke at less concentration, is that better than one, you know, shot at once, you know, with a lot of concentration? We don't know the answer to that. But most likely it's going to affect more people at a lower level if we have prescribed fire instead of wildfires. That's what this study showed. These are a lot of this is research. A lot of it is kind of, we know that smoke can be hard to live with. But is it so bad if we have it more often at a lower concentration? We don't know. Anyway, a lot of it's research science we're working on, and I love doing it myself. So,
1: what do you think? Did you have any idea when you'll have some answers, or is it pretty open ended?
2: Well, we'll have some answers soon. If you think about let's think for a minute about predicting smoke, where it's going to be. Just a few years ago, we couldn't go on to the Weather Channel and have them tell us if we're going to have smoke there, because we weren't doing that. Smoke models weren't very mature. They weren't integrated with the weather models.
1: We had precipitation models, but not smoke.
2: Correct. And you remember, I'm old enough to remember when I was a kid, you'd get a forecast for 3 days from now or a week from now on whether it's going to rain. And you kind of believed it. You kind of didn't, because it was the weather, right? Nowadays, we can look 10 days into the future and have a pretty good idea. And 3 days, almost no problem. We know if it's going to rain 3 days from now, pretty much a lot better than when I was a kid.
1: We're to the point where we say we look at by hour.
2: That's right.
1: And we actually change our behavior.
2: Exactly. And so what we have now is smoke modeling that's like it was when I was a kid. Okay, we're just starting to really know how to do that. And I would say in very short time, we're going to have a much better way of knowing where the smoke is going to be, what its concentration is. And some of the research will tell us, you know, do you really have to stop running when it's at this level? Like, where is it for me? There's a lot of individual decisions that are made related to that. So a lot of the research that I know of and that I'm involved with will help us a little bit making those decisions.
1: Would seem like that the information gained from the precipitation maps can be transferred over, and it just needs to be applied and stuff.
2: And that's exactly what's happening. The National Weather Service and NOAA, colleagues of mine that are with NOAA, are building new models that are integrated with the weather model. So they're all one model, really. It's all one predictive way of understanding where the different components are. Where's the wind and where's the rain and where's the smoke?
1: Well, I think you've cleared some of the smoke with this interview. You know, it would really somewhat caught us by surprise, and to learn that some of this, it's not marketable timber in this particular area. Some of it has to happen. It's got to be either sooner or later. You can have it all at once, or it could be gradual over a period of time. It is natural, not human, at least these fires are. We have much to learn. What if our listeners' interest has been piqued by this conversation and experiencing the smoke wildfires over the last 3 years? What's the next step for that? Where can they go?
3: Well,

0: so we would know we need to bring our N95 masks out today and wear them in the car and wear them when we were out in the field. And then the next day the wind would shift and we would be fine. So it's good to have those sources to look at.
1: Well, I want to thank you both, Dr. Nancy French and Dr. Laura Orgel Chavez. It's been a pleasure, and to know that there are researchers that are looking at it, that there are people that are tasked to do this, and you're producing results that will affect our lives, and at least we'll know what's happening, and maybe like with the invasive species, things can be done about that.
0: Right. Yes, that's right.
1: I just want to thank you again for Strong Tower Radio on Location. I'm Tom Majeure in Ann Arbor, Michigan.
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3: My mind raced. What was happening here? How is it that her condition had deteriorated so quickly? I knew that doctors here sometimes practice euthanasia without the consent of patients. So I did what anyone else in that situation would. I began to clap my hands and to make a scene. Où est le médecin? I cried.
4: Where is the doctor?
3: I hollered, but no doctor appeared. For the next week or so, Madame B hung between life and death. Hi, my name is Mark Coleman. I'm the Director of International Field Operations for Adventist Frontier Missions. Kathy, my wife, as well as my girls Rebecca and Chelsea, and myself served in Guinea, West Africa for 10 years. We also served at the beginning of our marriage in Thailand for 5 years. Field operations here at AFM deals with operational issues in mission. It's the logistics, the personnel management, the pastoral care of missions. I like to say it's the act of imposing order on the messiness of mission. We work hand in hand with other departments to make sure that our missionaries are as effective as possible in reaching their goal, and that is planting the church in unentered regions of the world.
4: We call this story, Even Families Don't Do That Here.
3: In our city, during dry season, life begins to pick up. The days are very hot, with the temperature often hovering at about 110 degrees. During the hottest part of the day, all is quiet as people escape the merciless rays of the sun for their afternoon siesta. This day, like all the rest, was extremely uncomfortable. Even the shade of the large mango trees all around offered little respite. And since electricity was intermittent at best, even the inside of the house didn't offer much shelter from the heat. But when evening came, the boys came out onto the roads to play pickup soccer games. Food vendors made their way to prominent places to sell fried fish, baked and grilled cassava, bread right out of the oven, and many other things. These ladies would often sell late into the night. On this particular evening, I was making my rounds, visiting members of the new little church group in their homes. Life was hard for many of them, and I wanted to encourage them. As their pastor, the only pastor most of them had ever known, it gave me opportunity to pray with them and just to generally know what was going on in their lives. Our little church was a mix of former Muslims, former animists, and Christians who had come from other denominations. They hailed from different tribes and were striving to put ethnic and other differences aside to form a united Adventist church body. The country and city were 85% Muslim, so just maintaining their faith was a challenge. Madam B's African wrap, usually tied around her head or attached around her waist, was unfurled and draped over her head like some sort of

0: flowing headdress. This was a sure sign to me that she wasn't feeling well. In Guinea, the way a lady wears her head wrap tells an awful lot. Her eyes were tired as I greeted her in the small yard of her cinder block row house with low-hanging eaves. The home had been provided by the local mining company, and hundreds of workers lived with their families in this sprawling complex. It faintly resembled North American low-income housing, often referred to as projects. Her husband, a factory employee, had long since moved out to live with one of his other wives. He had four. Madame B. sold homemade cakes every day in front of the local Catholic school to eke out an income and raise her five children. She was suffering with a terminal disease. She told me she was feeling very ill that day and was going to go to the hospital. With so many other visits to make, I was only able to talk with her very briefly, but I told her that I'd come by the hospital the next day to see her. Nothing, though, could have prepared me for the sight that met my eyes the next day as I walked into the large general ward at the hospital. Ten beds were lined up on opposite sides of the large room, where anyone's health crisis was everyone's business. I spotted Madame B and her oldest daughter. Her oldest daughter was probably in her 20s. She was with Madame B, holding her shaking hands and crying silently. A nurse injected something into the IV bag and then moved away furtively as I approached. It seemed like everyone in the ward was staring at me as I greeted Madame B. She responded, but it was gibberish. She made a motion as if she wanted to get up, but could not. My mind raced. What was happening here? How is it that her condition had deteriorated so quickly? I knew that doctors here sometimes practice euthanasia without the consent of patients. She looked to me as if she were going into shock from having been given a strong dose of quinine without the necessary accompanying glucose. Is that what the nurse had been doing? So I did what anyone else in that situation would. I began to clap my hands and to make a scene.
1: Hey.
0: Où est le médecin? I cried.
2: Where is the doctor?
0: I hollered, but no doctor appeared. Someone must have gone and called my friend Dr. B, because soon he walked in. A strict Muslim and a very kind man, Dr. B had been a personal friend for several years. Taking me by the hand, he walked me out of the room so he could speak privately with me. Mark, he said, you're a pastor, so let me share some things with you. He reminded me of Madame B's long-term prognosis and the terminal sickness she was battling. Without actually saying the words, he was confirming for me what I had feared. The attending physician was euthanizing her. I stopped Dr. B mid-sentence. Can't she come back from this if we take care of her? He shrugged his shoulders and said, maybe, maybe not. I told him to make sure the attending physician put her in a private room and that he began to take care of her and give her the proper medications and nourishment through her IV. For the next week or so, Madame B hung between life and death. The ladies of the little church group, all of them converts except for my wife and the wife of the other missionary, kept vigil in the hospital around the clock. They washed and bathed Madame B. They prayed for her. They sang. And when it appeared she would pass in the night, they would call the other ladies and they'd call me. One night, my wife called me from the hospital room and told me to get there in the morning because it looked as if Madame B. would soon pass. She was completely unresponsive and no longer opening her eyes or eating. Her limbs were drawn up and her breathing was heavy. The ladies gathered around her bed and began to sing in the Susu language. It was early in the morning. Their words were, "Mbara nyete tongo bira Yesu fohera." I have decided to follow Jesus. They sang softly. The end was near. But then something started to happen. As they sang, Madam B, who was close to death, began to stir. She was responding to the song. Way back in her throat, she was trying to form sounds. She was trying to sing. Was she rallying? No, she couldn't be. Yes, she was. That song was the beginning of her awakening from her semi-comatose state. Within days, she was awake and eating and talking. The news of her miraculous recovery shot through the ranks of the hospital, patients, nurses, and doctors. Here was a lady who no one had expected to live. She was alive and recovering quickly. Dr. B came to see me at home some weeks later. He said, "Mark, what you Adventists did for Madam B was amazing. Even families don't do that here." Then he said something that I'll never forget for as long as I live. "If I ever decide to become a Christian, I'll become an Adventist," he said. I remained silent as the words sank in. Here was a strict Muslim doctor who was allowing his mind to go places that no Muslim would ever do. He was entertaining the possibility of the inkling of the eventuality of maybe becoming a Christian one day. And if he ever did, he would become an Adventist. He'd made that clear. We'd never had a Bible study together, but he had seen Christian love in a small community of people from several cultures, putting aside tribal differences and acting as a true family. This had convinced him, and apparently others, because the next year, our school was inundated with children. Not just any children, but children of doctors and nurses from that hospital, all of them Muslim. On a Friday, 10 days after she had awakened, Madam B left the hospital. It was still dry season and it was still hot. She was still too weak to walk very far, but she made it home on a motorcycle taxi. Before her time in the hospital, Madam B was always the first person to arrive at church. She was always waiting outside of the gate for the person with the key to open it. The day after she got out of the hospital, Madam B was there, the first person at the church Sabbath morning. As weak as she was sitting on a motorcycle taxi waiting for the young man with the key to come, and you guessed it, to open the gate. Her husband, the one with the three other wives, was there. He was not only amazed by her recovery, but also by the love of this little church group. The daughter, who was with her mother in the hospital that day, had not been a Christian. Today, she is a faithful Seventh-day Adventist Christian who is growing in her love and her understanding of who God is. While not all of the people affected in this story converted to Christ and profess faith in Him, it was nevertheless a turning point in the life of that little church family and produced an effect in the community in that corner of Guinea that reverberates to this day, almost 10 years later.
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0: Hello, boys and girls. 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Parents, you are welcome too. 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
1: Attention parents! 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This Vacation Bible School is open to the public. Once again, attention parents, are your kids ready for a mighty big adventure this summer? 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Your children will discover that no one is too small to do mighty things for God. 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This Vacation Bible School is open to the public.

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2: An apple a day keeps, well, you know how it goes. 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Studies have found that eating fresh apples can help you lose weight, lower your blood pressure, and reduce your risk of heart disease, lung cancer, and type 2 diabetes. One reason for all these benefits is that apples are a great source of fiber, a nutrient that most Americans don't get enough of. Apples are also a good source of boron, polyphenols, and vitamin C. And they even have a prebiotic effect, which promotes the health of your gut. An apple a day. 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
1: Now the weather forecast for Strong Tower Radio. For Michigan's UP, tonight we'll have a 30% chance of showers mainly after 5 a.m. with widespread smoke, mostly cloudy with lows at around 62 degrees. Friday we'll have a chance of showers and thunderstorms with widespread smoke before 9 a.m., mostly cloudy with highs near 80 degrees. For northern Michigan, tonight we'll have widespread smoke mainly before 11 p.m., mostly cloudy with lows at around 59 degrees. And for Friday we'll have a 30% chance of showers and thunderstorms, partly sunny with a high near 83 degrees. For southern Michigan, tonight we'll have widespread smoke mainly after 7 p.m., mostly clear with lows at around 67 degrees. And Friday we'll have a 30% chance of showers and thunderstorms, mostly sunny and hot with a high near 91 degrees. For central Illinois, tonight we'll have isolated showers and thunderstorms before 9 p.m., partly cloudy with lows at around 73 degrees. And for Friday we'll have a chance of showers before 7 a.m., with highs near 88 degrees. For Strong Tower Radio, I'm meteorologist Tricia Cook.
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3: Speed is one of the hallmarks of modern America. 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
3: Hello, this is Joe Cruz on the Amazing Facts broadcast, facts which affect you. You know, friends, millions of people all over the world are wondering when the first explosion is going to take place and the expected nuclear Armageddon. It seems to be a morbid, foregone conclusion with many that it must happen sooner or later. The bomb builders are not allaying the fear very much with their pronouncements about the horrible possibilities. For years, the editors of the Bulletin of the Atomic Scientists have dramatized their fears on the front cover of the magazine by manipulating the hands of their doomsday clock. Right now, it stands just a few minutes to midnight. Yes, friends, the ugly shadow of a nuclear holocaust is cast over the lives of all the inhabitants of this planet. The truth is that there's no hiding place, no sanctuary of security within 25,000 miles of any of us. No wonder the hearts of men are failing them for fear, as Jesus described it. It was in 1945 that a new dimension of fear came into the world. Fear that seems to be multiplied in direct proportion to the shortening of time. That was the year, of course, when a mushroom cloud rising over Japan told the world that the power of the atom had been unleashed. Now, true, it led to new tools in the science of medicine and industry. It made possible the travel of our submarines under the ice of the North Pole and opened the vista of mighty ships plowing our seas without stopping to refuel. But suppose, friends, in the hands of ruthless, power-hungry men, this power were unleashed on the world. That's the gnawing fear that grips the hearts of men today everywhere. But coming back now to this new dimension of time, this has come about because the world has gone technological. The pace, in fact, makes us not only dizzy, but its high cost leaves us breathless as well. You know, they tell us that the Chinese invented gunpowder. And through the years, all that was necessary to get a bigger bang was to simply ignite a bigger pile of powder. Then along came the refinement of TNT, and we struggled along through World War II with that. But in 1945, somebody invented the A-bomb, which was so mighty and powerful that we didn't even have a yardstick to measure its power. Up to this time, a ton of TNT was our unit of measurement. But this was useless for this new invention of the atom bomb. So the term kiloton, or the equivalent of 1,000 tons of TNT, was invented. But before it could really be used, it was useless, for the hydrogen bomb came into the picture. And then the term megaton, the power of 1,000,000 tons of TNT, came into being. Now, I speak not of the power of the H-bomb, friends, only the unit by which it was to be measured. Now, how big is a megaton? Just take 50-foot freight cars, each one carrying 50 tons of TNT, and start loading them. When your train reaches a length of 200 miles, you'll have on board 1 megaton. But listen, 1 H-bomb has 45 megatons of destructive power. So it's crystal clear that the year 1945 ushered in a new era with a bang indeed. Now, an excellent index of technological development is speed. When Nero was emperor of the world, he could travel only as fast as a good horse could carry him. From the time of Nero to Columbus, be he rich or poor, man was tied to that horse. Even in 1776, a most important date for Americans, the speed with which history was made depended on Paul Revere's horse. But in 1830, man broke through this barrier and for the first time could move faster than horse muscle could carry him. In fact, the iron horse was invented, and speed started to pick up. But not too fast, though. The first military plane purchased by the government in 1910 had to have a speed of at least 40 miles per hour, according to the contract. But World War I, the men then were traveling 100 miles per hour on the racetrack. We terminated that war with speeds of 150 miles per hour. When we were flying 200 miles per hour, World War II was on us. But at its close, we were flying at the fantastic rate of 470 miles per hour. But listen, friends, today our rockets and space shuttles speed into space at thousands of miles per hour. And, you know, that magic year 1945 seemed to be a breaking point. And we began to make more progress in a week than we'd previously made in a year. And then, of course, man blasted through that sound barrier. And by 1957, he was up to speeds of 600 miles per hour. And like I say, today, there's no limit to it. We're out there in space, speeding along without the drag of gravity, moving from one planet to another. And our space satellites and probes and orbiters have gone out there and actually made almost physical contact with many, many of those planets. Now, you can see how things really started to happen in 1945. October 4, 1957 brought the beep-beep of the first Soviet satellite as it circled the Earth every 96 minutes. And that was the year that science fiction just about became reality. In 1958, our Vanguard 1 went into orbit 25 miles out in space. The famous moonshot became a reality when the Soviet scientists told the world in advance just what this rocket was supposed to do. And you know, to attempt to hit the moon from this Earth was like trying to shoot a bird on the wing from a car that was moving at about 100 miles per hour. Yet, as the Earth travels through space at 67,000 miles per hour, that satellite was hurled the 236,000 miles to the moon and arrived, as you remember, just 84 seconds late. Now our astronauts, of course, can land almost on a dime at any selected spot on the moon and do it only seconds off schedule. Well, I ask you to stop for a moment now, friends, to consider this question. What do we human beings have that's worth exporting to space? Could it be our technical know-how that has built the most refined machines of destruction the world's ever known? Or would we like to export our great ability to get along with one another? On the other hand, maybe our high standards of conduct and morality is a thing we'd like to share with the other worlds. Before the Russians hurled their rocket at the moon, they sterilized the moon probe so that it would not contaminate the moon with our germs. But friends, what about the germs of hatred, love of power, and fear? One wonders just what we have to offer after all. Yet what an amazing generation this really is. We're the only humans who've literally turned a corner during our lifetime. All others were born and died in the same age. During our lifetime, on the other hand, we've seen the horse superseded by the auto, then came the airplane, and now jets, nuclear science, space travel. I'm positive that God will not permit sinful man to get too far out there into his universe. The fact is, friends, we have nothing worth exporting, really. And as a member of the staff of the Secretary of Defense considered the tremendous progress of this day, he said this: why all this skyrocketing progress started in the year of 1945 is anybody's guess. But I want to ask you, friends, did it just happen that way? What was the reason that Nimrod, the great hunter of old, did not invent the gun? Or why did not Alexander the Great give us the airplane? Look at the Greeks and the Romans with their learned men of science. Why didn't they invent radar or TV? There were men of giant intellect in those ages past, and yet for centuries, progress in knowledge was almost non-extent. Why? Why should these last few years see the advancement of such a scale that it's almost impossible for a person to grasp it mentally? The answer is, it was not the right time. God's clock had not as yet struck the hour. You say, this is the reason. And let me give you a clue, friends. Centuries ago, speaking to Daniel, this whole modern-day situation of a phenomenal increase in knowledge was referred to as a sign of something. Let me read that to you now from Daniel 12, verse 4. But thou, O Daniel, shut up the words and seal the book even to the time of the end. Many shall run to and fro, and knowledge shall be increased. Daniel 12, 4. So God says that when you see men running around this old earth as never before, and when you see a mighty increase in knowledge, then the time of the end has come. Today we are completely surrounded by proofs that the end of time as we know it is drawing near. Your car, the light switch, the airplane, the vacuum cleaner, the automatic washer and dryer, rockets, satellites, all of these things tell us the very same story. Many, many people have pondered the strange fact that for thousands of years mankind had run in almost the same old ruts, traveled the same way, disseminated knowledge the same way. And yet, when we reach what is termed in Scripture as the time of the end, a short period of time there before the second coming of Jesus, everything is suddenly changed. The horse-drawn mail coach of our great-grandfathers was not any great improvement over the chariots of the ancient pharaohs. And the wind-driven ship of the 18th century was little better than those of 1,000 years before. In the year 1800, there was no system of highways that equaled the old Roman roads, no mail service as quick as Caesar's, no method of signaling as good as the semaphore telegraphy of the Persians, and no ship could pass a Phoenician galley in a moderate sea. When we reach the time of the end, the shackles seem to fall from the minds of men, and a great century of modern developments began to take shape. Invention is shattering precedent in thousands of ways, unheard of new materials coming to being, old ideas of speed and cost and efficiency fading into history, men of science casting into the discard the methods that we called modern. Unbelievable speed is replacing what we call speed. New materials, new ways, progress. To us, a humorous incident took place back in 1828 that lets us know that we're truly in the time of the end. A group of men in Lancaster, Ohio, requested a certain school board to let them use a schoolhouse to discuss the building of a railroad. And the following is the reply that came back. You gentlemen are welcome to use a schoolhouse to debate all proper questions, but such things as railroads and telegraphs are impossible and rank infidelity. There's nothing in the Word of God about them. If God designed that His intelligent creatures should travel at the frightful speed of 15 miles an hour by steam, He would surely have foretold it through His holy prophets. It's a device of Satan to lead souls down to hell. Well, that was the actual answer that came back, friends. And if the members of that Ohio school board could be resurrected for a moment to see the planes of today and the satellites and the shuttles, oh, listen, they would drop dead from consternation alone. So it was after a study of the prophecy of Daniel 12:4 that Isaac Newton avowed his faith in the accuracy of the prophecy and expected it would be fulfilled literally, saying that at some future day men might travel at the rate of 50 miles an hour. This, of course, was a most daring prediction for Newton to make. But he did it solely because of his unlimited faith in Bible prophecy. He had read that text in Daniel 12:4 that said that man would be running to and fro and knowledge would be increased. But do you know what happened? 50 years later, the infidel Voltaire cited this prediction of Newton's as evidence of the utter foolishness of belief in Bible prophecy, alleging that the study of the Bible had led even the prince of philosophers to make a fool of himself. Well, Voltaire's dead, Newton is dead, but the Bible lives on. The prophets of old were correct when they said that the signs would be fulfilled very, very quickly.
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1: 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I'm your host, Ron Price, a relationship speaker and author of the Play Nice in Your Sandbox book series. Our topic today is God Real? Part 2, which should indicate to you that there was a Part 1. If you missed that, go ahead and search out the Strong Tower Radio archives for Is God Real? Part 1. I believe it was episode 33, if I'm accurate. But what we talked about then and what I want to talk about now is, how do you know is God real? And we talked earlier about how the Bible is clear. The Bible is true. You don't have to believe it, but you can't tell me it's false. The Bible is real. Nature tells us that God is real, but also experiences. And that's what I shared last time. And I want to share some more of times when God has just blessed me abundantly, more than just getting me out of bed and giving me breath. He's dropped grace bombs, I call them, in my life. And I want to start off by telling you, to God be the glory. I have shared this message in churches various times. And one particular time, I was driving out to a church out, La Vida Mission is in my neck of the woods. It's a wonderful reservation, Navajo Reservation ministry. And I was going to share this message of various times that God has blessed me abundantly as an encouragement, not to boast about me, but you know what? God is real. And be on the lookout, because if you're looking for Him to bless you, He's more likely going to do it, and you'll appreciate it all the more. And so while I was driving out, I had the privilege, I was going to speak in a Sunday church the next week. And I thought, well, while I'm driving out, it's about an hour drive, I'll just call that Sunday pastor and make sure I know when I'm supposed to be there and the arrangements and all. So we're talking, he said, what are you going to preach on? I said, well, I've got this message. It's just different times that God has showed up over and above the normal, and I love to share them. He said, what do you call the message? I said, I don't. I've never named this message. I've just always shared it. I said, you know what? Call it To God Be the Glory. Call it To God Be the Glory. It's a perfect name. It's not To Ron Be the Glory. Call it To God Be the Glory. He said, okay. We'll do it. See you next week. I said, okay. I hung up the phone. I had two impressions right away. One, oh man, I wish I'd thought of that sooner. I could have told them to put it in the bulletin. That's the sermon title, To God Be the Glory. They had no idea what I was speaking on. They just knew I was coming out. I hadn't asked for songs or given sermon information at all. I said, I wished I could have done that. And then they could have used To God Be the Glory as opening song. And then I had the funniest sensation. I wonder if To God Be the Glory is opening song. And I drove out to the church. I went inside, I picked up the bulletin, looked at the bulletin, and it wasn't. It was closing song. To God Be the Glory was closing song for a message that I had just named 20 miles down the road, and they had no idea what I was speaking on. To God Be the Glory. Amen. We read in Proverbs chapter 3, verses 5 and 6, if we'll trust in the Lord with all our heart and lean not on our own understanding, He will indeed direct our paths. That's a great promise to claim, by the way, a great rule to live by. Rule's probably not the right word. Motto to live by, Bible text to live by. I like John 10:10 also. It's the first Bible verse I ever memorized. The thief comes to steal, kill, and destroy, Jesus said, but I have come that they might have life, or have life more abundantly. I love that verse. Romans 8:28, all things work together for good for those who are called according to Christ Jesus. Now, that doesn't mean every step of the way. Life is hard, come on. But if it's not working out for you right now, it must not be the end. So hang in there. God is real. Let me prove it to you again from my personal experience. By the way, I want to say this now in case I forget. If you've got a God story, and you do, you have God stories, please share them, not to glorify yourself, to God be the glory. But if you've got those and are willing to share them, we want to hear them. You can send them to info@strongtowerradio.org. info@strongtowerradio.org. I'll give you that address again later. But don't be surprised if you don't hear my friends Tom Majure and John Duman talking about your God stories on the air one of these days. So please send those in. All right, Belize. We went on a cruise, my wife and I. It was our 15th wedding anniversary, I think. Every 5 years, we try to celebrate big time. We stretch a little bit. So we went to Grand Cayman, swam with the stingrays, went to Belize, and we did what's a cave tubing. I think it's called cave tubing. Anyway, you ride on a bus for an hour or so, and then you get to the place, and they give you a vest and a helmet and a light and an inner tube, and then you have to hike 2 miles through the tropical forest area, and then you get to this, I want to call it a river, but it's more of a stream. The current isn't real hard, real heavy, real fast. That's the word I'm looking for. But you look to the right, and there's this big cave opening, and that's where you're about to go, and it looks dark but inviting and cool, and you're out in the hot sun, so you can't wait to get in there. And what they do is they have one person get in the water, get on their tube. They have another person get behind, put their legs on the first tube, then another person get in behind, put their legs on. So you have a chain of 8, and then they have people pull you through the cave. Again, the current isn't strong enough, so somebody has to pull the whole chain of 8. Well, I was in the very back. That's where I want to be. I either want to be in the front or the back. I don't like being in the middle. I don't know what that says about me. You can make up your own mind. But I was in the back, and it was just delightful. I'm just looking all over the place, and there's stalactites and stalagmites. One goes up, one goes down. I don't know which was which, but it was cool. And everywhere I looked, there was something else to see, and it was wonderful. And about 10 minutes in, my wife turns back to me and says, "Ron, I lost our camera back there. I dropped the camera." Now, don't go feeling bad. It was one of those little Walmart $10 cheapy waterproof cameras. You know what I'm talking about, in the plastic shell. I said, "You know what, sweetheart? Don't worry about it." I mean, come on. When I was having such a good time, that was not going to spoil my time. And so we're going along, and pretty soon there's a big log that slants across the river there. So everybody had to go off on the left side. And so we're off on the left side, and again, I'm just a little kid in a candy store. I'm just looking all over the place, and I happen to look down to the right, and if you'll stay with me during this break, I'll tell you what I saw.
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1: All right, we're back. Hopefully you heard the beginning of this story on a cave inner tube trip in Belize. My wife had lost our camera 20 minutes before, but all of a sudden, as I just happened to be looking down into the water by my side, guess what floated by? If you want to say a Walmart cheapy camera, you'd be right. I almost didn't pick it up. I said, "Now that's an optical illusion. I'm not really seeing that," but I picked it up. And earlier, I had replaced the strap. I didn't like the strap it came with, so I put a different strap on it. Folks, that was my camera. It was our camera, just floating by. And I look back, and there were literally hundreds of other people on inner tubes that camera had to float by. And it had to float by me just at the exact moment that I was looking down, not looking up and around, or it would have floated right by. I tapped my wife on the shoulder. I said, "Sweetheart, would you like your camera?" "Where did you find that?" she said. I said, "Oh, God gave it to me, and I don't have a better answer for you." If you do, yeah, send it. Ron@ronprice.com or info@strongtowerradio.org. You're not going to convince me that God is not real and that he does not love me. Let me give you another one. I was at a men's retreat based on the book Wild at Heart by John Eldridge. Every man ought to read the book Wild at Heart. That's my personal opinion. And every woman who loves and wants to understand a man ought to read Wild at Heart. It's just a classic book. And they have men's retreat weekends where you're out doing the men's stuff. You're rappelling and skeet shooting and whatever the area allows. You're doing man stuff. But you're also doing some introspection. And you're looking back at your life and deciding, you know, who am I? Who does God want me to be? Who can I be? Well, who should I be? You're really spending some time with God exploring. What does he want from you? And this one particular time, they had an exercise where I had to write a letter to myself from my father. write a letter to myself from my father. And let me take an aside here and tell you that every man wants the blessing from his father. And sadly, most men don't get it because their dad doesn't know how to give it. He didn't get it from his dad, who didn't get it from his dad, who didn't get it from his dad. If you grew up knowing that your dad loved and respected you, you are blessed. I promise. You probably already know that, but you're also unusual. So you had to write a letter to yourself from your dad. So in my case, it would have been, "Dear Ron, let me tell you how proud I am of you," and the words that we wished we had heard from our father. Are you connecting with me on this? I hope you are. So I had my area all picked out. It was at a really nice lodge in Lake City, Colorado. Beautiful little place, tucked away in the mountains. And I had my tea, and I had my Bible, and I had my pad and my pen. I was all set to start writing this letter. And right away, I get impressed. "Oh, you ought to go do this in the chapel." Well, the chapel was just a wooden structure. It was not fancy at all, but it was up high. There were nice views, and there was just, there was a peaceful feeling in that chapel. I had been there several occasions before to pray and such. I said, "Okay." So I went downstairs, packed up my stuff, went downstairs, grabbed a mountain bike, rode over to the chapel. Chapel, again, was up on a hill. Several years earlier, I probably would have ridden my mountain bike up the hill, but at this stage of my life, I just laid it to rest at the bottom, and I walked up the hill, and I was about 20 feet outside of the chapel, and I got this impression. "I wonder if somebody's in the chapel already." And I said, "Well, I'm about to find out." I opened the door of the chapel, and there sitting on the front row is Doug Thomas, my personal prayer partner, not just for this weekend, but every other week as well. We would meet together once a week and pray together. And Doug's kind of a funny man. He looks up at me and says, "Well, it's about time you got here." I just patted him on the head. I went back to the back of the chapel. I had work to do. And I'm working on the letter, and it's a powerful moment. You know, if you want to try it sometime, it's poignant. I think I'm saying that the right way. And pretty soon, Doug gets up to leave. And I said, "You leave?" And he said, "Yeah." I said, "Well, hold on." And I walked up to Doug. I said, "Let's pray together." And we knelt together. And folks, I had what to this day is one of the most meaningful prayer experiences I have ever had with a brother in Christ. I well up when I think of it. And then Doug left and I went back and finished my letter. But here's my question to you. How did I know Doug was in the chapel? How did I know? You don't know me personally, most of you. Take my word for it. I'm not that bright. I don't know. Maybe radio voices sound more intelligent than they are. I don't know. I promise you, I had no way of knowing that Doug Thomas, my prayer partner, was in the chapel. But God knew. God knew. And he knew that if he prompted me to go there, that I'd be smart enough to obey, to listen, and that I'd be blessed abundantly if I would. Brothers and sisters, God prompts us all the time. Now be careful, because we know we have an enemy who also prompts us. We got to be real about that. He's good at what he does, and he's consistent. He's nonstop. But if we'll listen for that still, small voice, and usually it's not hard to distinguish, is it a voice of God or not of God? If it's of God, please, just do it. Know that he loves you. Know that it's going to work out for your best if you're obedient and do what God prompts you to do. If it's the enemy, no. Take it to the recycle bin in your mind and delete it as soon as you can. But if God is prompting you, if he's wanting to drop a grace bomb in your life, please, please, please don't deny him that opportunity. Don't deny yourself that opportunity. So again, my hunch is that as you've been listening to this, you've thought of your own grace bomb, God moment stories. Please share them. To God be the glory. Send them

0: Attention parents! Are your kids ready for a mighty big adventure this summer? The Mighty Minis Vacation Bible School includes fun games, crafts, and exciting Bible stories. Your children will discover that no one is too small to do mighty things for God. The Mighty Minis VBS will be held July 20th through the 23rd at 10 o'clock a.m. to noon at the Marion Seventh-day Adventist Church in Marion, Michigan. 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
1: 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God's given me a message for you today. Stay tuned. I pray His Spirit will speak directly to your heart. But first, a little music.

0: I will arise and go to my father and will say unto him, Father, I have sinned against heaven and before thee, am no more worthy to be called thy son. Make me as one of thy hired servants. And he arose and came to his father. But when he was yet a great way off, his father saw him and had compassion and ran and fell on his neck and kissed him. And the son said unto him, Father, I have sinned against heaven and in thy sight, and am no more worthy to be called thy son. But the father said to his servants, bring forth the best robe and put it on him, and put a ring on his hand and shoes on his feet. And bring hither the fatted calf and kill it. And let us eat, and let us eat, and be merry. For this my son was dead and is alive again. Is alive again. He was lost and is found. And they began to be merry. May God add a blessing to the reading of his word. Perhaps the best known of all the parables of Jesus, brothers and sisters, is the parable of the prodigal son. Here we have a young man born to a life of wealth and privilege, who betrays his father's confidence, squanders his father's fortune, loses his human dignity, but recovers them all in the end. What a beautiful story. This parable has been called the most beautiful of all parables. It really could be considered the screenplay to the Amazing Grace story. I once was lost, but now I'm found. It is really the whole gospel in one short story. I was blind, but now I see. It is told in such a way that even a child could understand it. For some, this story told by Jesus is the story of their own lives. And many people have found their way back to God by hearing the call of God in this story. But as Jesus always did in this parable, he was speaking to sinners and church people. He was speaking to those who needed forgiveness and to those who found it difficult to forgive others. Jesus said, a certain man had two sons. I love this story because it tells me this man had some money. He had wealth enough to share. Hallelujah. What a blessed thing it is to have wealth enough to share. This man was doing his best to bring up his children in the fear of God. The younger brother began to feel like living in his father's house. He was a slave, shackled by expectations of right and righteousness. In his mind, he had already begun to shed the principles that had brought peace and prosperity to his family. And all this young man wanted to do was leave home. Have you ever had a child like that? All they want to do is just leave home. He wanted to get away from this house that he now hated. Get away from his father's rules he despised. In temper and tone, this young man became an incorrigible, angry son. He was blessed, but he was also angry. While living as an heir in his father's house, in his mind, he had begun to separate himself from the principles of his father's life and character. He was tired of his father's restrictions. He finally let his pleasure and his displeasure and his dissatisfaction be known. I said he let his displeasure and dissatisfaction be known. He basically said to his father, listen, he said, if you were dead, I could live my life the way I wanted to. If you were dead, I could take my inheritance and live like I want to live. And since you're not planning to die anytime soon, I no longer want to wait till you die to live my life. So give me now what you plan to give me when you die. What arrogance, what impudence. And for those words, you know, brothers and sisters, those of you who think those big words are just too generous, you know, arrogance and impudence, I'll say it in as respectable a modern parlance as I can. What a jerk. Going to his father and saying, since you won't die soon, give me what you plan to give me. Now, that must have hurt his father's heart. Give me the share of the property that falls to me. I can't stay here another day. Woo-hoo. Now, back in those days, thank you, God, land was wealth. Land was everything. So more than likely, that son wanted the deed to the land, not so that he could work it and improve it, but so that he could sell it and be rid of any connection he might have had with his father. Woo! Soon, the occasional, he left home, by the way. He got all the money, left home, started living the high life, and soon the occasional hangover and the other pains that came as the body recoiled from abuse. You know, your body will let you know, you are abusing me. That's all that hangover is, and the headaches and the withdrawal symptoms and the downers and the depression, all that came to him, telling him that he had pushed his body beyond acceptable limits. Woo! The gaiety that the liquor brought to his personality channeled into popularity. By the way, liquor will bring you popularity, because it makes you gay. Not that kind of gay, but gay. And fun to be around. Oh no, you heard, oh, he's so funny. He's drunk. He's a blast. Did you see what he did? Man, that was crazy. He's out of his mind. When his friends saw that he was a big spender who had access to easy money, they went along for the ride. They were most obliged to join him in living the high life. Oh, but church, after a while, I said after a while, all that high living turns into a low life of disease and a low life of lower life expectancy. And before long, one's life is filled with lonely days and regret. I think it was the writer James Weldon Johnson who put it this way. Young man, smooth and easy is the road that leads to hell and destruction. It is downgrade all the way. The further you travel, the faster you go. No need to trudge and sweat and toil. Just slip and slide, till you bang your head right up against hell's iron gates. Brothers and sisters, as natural born prodigals, all of us, each and every one of us, we carry within our sinful hearts this nagging, troubling yearning to be independent of God. And everywhere we turn, the devil stokes the fires of our discontent. We say to ourselves, it cannot be true that God alone knows what's best for me. I'm really living here in the real world. He's been gone for 2,000 years. I got this. And right there in our self-conceit, we sow the seeds of our spiritual rebellion against God. What we really do is fire God. You know when you fire somebody from a job? I don't need you. You're fired. We dethrone him from his rightful place in our hearts. And like modern day prodigals, we take his gifts and we waste them. We take his favors and we squander them. We take his blessings and we throw them to the wind. We take from God's storehouse the blessings we've received and then turn around and despise him. Ooh, have you ever had somebody that you bless turn around and despise you? By the way, that word despise is an awful word. I said it's an awful word. It is really a precursor to contempt and hatred. Did you hear what I just said? To despise is to look upon something with low regard. To despise means to look down upon with scorn and disrespect. And I hear somebody in this church saying today, but I don't despise God, but I don't care about what he's saying. You despise God. We have a generation of people who despise God. When you know what God requires of you and then live like you don't care, you despise, no, not me, yes, you despise God. If you got your Bible, turn with me to the book of Matthew, chapter 6, verse 24. The book of Matthew, chapter 6, verse 24. No man, the Bible says, can serve two masters. For either he will hate the one and love the other, or else he will hold to the one and then what? Despise God. You can't love God and serve the devil too. And when you try to serve the Lord and the devil too, all you're doing is showing that you despise God. I saw a quote this week that I sent to my family, and this is what it said: until sin is bitter, God will never be sweet. Are you with me today? Until sin is bitter to you, Jesus will never be sweet. You can't serve two masters. You end up treating God with contempt. I don't treat God with contempt, you say. Yes, you do. Yes, we do. I remember during the O.J. Simpson trial. Anybody watch that trial? The weeks of sniping and flaring tempers finally reached a head when prosecutor Christopher Darden locked horns with Judge Ito. You know, remember Christopher Darden? One of the lawyers for the prosecution, he began to get emotional and say some harsh things publicly to Johnny Cochran and the lawyers representing O.J. Simpson. And the judge warned him several times, be quiet, and he wouldn't back down. All of a sudden, you heard the sound of a gavel as it hit the desk, and Judge Ito cited Darden with contempt of court. Contempt, as a matter of fact, do you know that if you miss a date, a court date, are you with me today? Or refuse to do anything a judge says that you ought to do, you're going to be cited for what? Contempt of court. You can be fined, you could be sent to jail. So what makes us think that when the judge of the universe tells us what to do and we refuse to do it, that we are not cited in his books, in his courtroom, with contempt? When you take God's blessings of life and sustenance and you can't open your mouth to praise him, when you take God's blessings of food and shelter and health and then you act like he doesn't exist, you are treating God with contempt. What you're doing is walking in front of Calvary and spitting at the cross. Now that's content. What God has given you, as a matter of fact, ask yourself, what has God not done for me? He's done everything for me. What has he not given you? He's given you food, clothing, shelter, money. You got a car. Nobody in this church walked 10 miles to get here today. At least I don't think so. And if you did, I stand to be corrected, and we'll do everything in our power to get you transportation next Sabbath. But in these, if in these bad economic times you have a job, and then you act like you got that job on your own, you can't even bring yourself to live a life of thankfulness and gratitude to God for how he's blessed you, you are treating God's blessings with contempt. When you take God's blessings and then use them to oppose what God is for. Did you hear what I just said? When you take God's blessings and then use them to fund what God is opposed to, that's what God meant when he said, no man can serve two masters. One man said the stages the prodigal son went through. The first stage when he's out in the faraway country is the feel-good stage. You ever been there where everything about sin feels good? That's the feel-good stage. Getting drunk feels good. Y'all act like you don't know what I'm talking about. Getting high feels good. Getting it on with that sexual affair feels good. Me and Mrs. Jones feels good. That's as long as you don't get shot. And then comes, he says, the second stage, where you waste a lot of money and time because you're not thinking straight. You ever see all those people on those judge shows who swear that all the money they received were gifts and not loans? Sin will cost you. And then he said the third stage is enslavement and addiction. If you got your Bibles, one more time, turn with me to the book of 2 Peter chapter 2 verse 19. Thank you, God. 2 Peter chapter 2, verse 19 says, while they promised them liberty, they themselves are what? The servants of corruption. While the devil is promising you freedom and fun, you are only what? A servant? Woo! Are you with me? A servant of corruption. Why? For of whom a man is overcome, of the same is he brought in bondage. You are in bondage to whatever overcomes you. Oh, Jesus. Preacher. Look at verse 20. For if after they have escaped the pollutions of the world through the knowledge of the Lord and Savior Jesus Christ. In other words, after God has saved you, then you become entangled and overcome. The latter end is worse with them than the beginning. In other words, whatever overcomes a man, to that he is enslaved. For if after they have escaped the defilements of the world through the knowledge of our Lord and Savior, that you go back and you get entangled with what God delivered you from, your end will be worse. When the prodigal son found himself, he was in a pig pen. God said, take your time. You know, it's sad when you wake up and find yourself in a crack house. It's sad when you wake up and find yourself in a whorehouse or in a hospital. And some people don't ever fully make it back, you know. The Bible says that when that famine came, took hold of the country, all of a sudden around this young man's table, he had no friends and no food. Hired himself out to look after a farmer's pig. You know the story. and he would steal from the pigs to eat. The pigs were eating better than he was. He said to himself, how foolish have I been? I'm going back to my father. And then look at one more time, Luke 15:24. He said, for this my son was dead. When that father saw that son coming home, he said, I will arise, go to my father. And look at verse 24. For this my son was dead and is alive again. He was lost and is found. And they began to be merry. Look at verse 26. As a matter of fact, 25. This is where I want to come to now. His eldest son, his what? Was in the field. And as he came and drew near to the house, he heard the music and dancing, called one of the servants and said, what does this mean? And he said unto him, your brother is come home. Your father's killed a fatted calf because he had received him safe and sound. Verse 28 and 29. And the brother was what? Angry and would not even go in the house. Therefore, his father came out to reason with him. And he said to his father, look at this. All these years I've served you. And look at what he said. He said what? Neither what? Neither transgress I at any time your command. I've been a good kid. And you never gave me a party. And then look at verse 30. But as soon as this thy son was come, which had devoured thy living with harlots, as soon as he gets back, you kill the fatted calf. And look at verse 31 and 32. He said unto him, son, son, you've always been with me. All that I have is yours. It was meet. In other words, it was proper that we should make merry and be glad, for this your brother was dead and is alive, was lost and is found.
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3: If you blow your own trumpet, there's something wrong with that. If you're clamoring for a crown, that's what the devil did. That's how sin entered the world. But the Lord wants us to have glory. I mean, Paul did say, I'm going to get a crown, but the Lord's going to give me. I'm not giving it to myself. Anyone who's wanting to crown themselves so they can rule over others, that's not the spirit of Christ.
4: The Bible, bread of life for hungry souls and a lamp to light the way of truth. For centuries, this wonderful book of books has remained on the bestseller list, providing meaning from the past, purpose for the present, and a window to the future. Today, the Bible still contains the greatest hope for all mankind. Now we prayerfully open the blessed book as Amazing Facts brings you Wonders in the Word with Doug Batchelor. Today's program is entitled Many Crowns, Part 2.
3: If you're clamoring for a crown, that's what the devil did. That's how sin entered the world. But the Lord wants us to have glory. It's the difference between your crowning yourself like Napoleon did. You know what Absalom did? Wanted to crown himself, didn't he? Napoleon died in exile. Absalom died swinging between tree, hanging by his hair probably. And so there's a balance in the Bible, but wanting to exalt the Lord. The Lord says, that's the way it should be, and I will glorify you. And it should bring us some peace. I mean, Paul did say, I'm going to get a crown that the Lord's going to give me. I'm not giving it to myself. You see the difference? You'll find this all through the Bible. Anyone who's wanting to crown themselves so they can rule over others, that's not the spirit of Christ. Can a person be changed by a crown? If you're walking through the woods, any single ladies here? If you're walking through the woods and you happen to see a frog, you'd probably never even think about just picking up that frog and kissing it, would you? But if that frog had a crown on, you'd probably look both ways and say, what have I got to lose, right? Crown can make a big difference. A crown transforms somebody. When somebody puts a crown on, all of a sudden there's authority that's there. Isn't that right? It's like it makes me think of the story of The Prince and the Pauper by Mark Twain. When they traded places, and this prince who is now living in a household where he's being abused, and they just think that he's the total offscouring, he's the bottom of the ladder. And finally, when the people in the household found out that this boy that they'd been forcing to do all these menial things, they saw the crown set on his head, and that he was actually the crown prince, changed their whole attitude, didn't it, about the one they'd been abusing. Those who abuse Christ, are they going to someday see him crowned? Didn't Jesus say when they were trying him, hereafter you will see the Son of Man coming on the right hand of power. Is he going to be crowned when he comes? Amen. Whew. It's going to make a big difference. One of the first times in the Bible you find reference to a crown is the priestly crown. Exodus chapter 29, verse 6. When the high priest was getting his garments, it was specified by the Lord. Moses didn't have some fashion designer that concocted this. This was God's idea. You'll put the turban on the head of the high priest and put the holy crown on the turban. And this is a painting by Harry Anderson where Aaron was being anointed by Moses. He got the anointing oil, the turban was placed on his head, and then on top of the turban there's more. Exodus 39, verse 30. Then they made a plate, a golden plate, of the holy crown, of pure gold, and wrote an inscription on it, like the engraving of a signet. Holiness to the Lord. Now, that high priest is a type of who? He is our Melchizedek. Jesus was both a king and a priest. And up until the time of Saul, who was the king of Israel? Up until the time of Saul, when the people asked for a regular monarch, the high priest, wasn't the high priest? Wasn't Samuel? He was the prophet, he was the priest, and he was the judge. He was, in effect, a king of sorts. But he was a king that said, I'm not the king. He was a king that said, God is your king. Later, they got a king who said, I'm your king. And that's when the people really began to go downhill. As long as the priest was their king, the purpose of the priest was to say, God is your king. Amen. Then everything changed. And that's why he wore, right on his forehead, right on his crown, it said, holiness to the Lord. Now the Bible tells, of course, Christ is our holy king. The Bible tells us we are a nation of kings and priests. Isn't that right? Do you feel your turban? Do you know that you're supposed to have a placard that says, holiness to the Lord? If we have been called as a nation of kings and priests, and that high priest wore that turban that said, holiness to the Lord, it ought to remind us that, yes, we are to make atonement. We are to bring people to Christ as priests, but we're to have that holiness. There's to be a humility in our priesthood. We have come to serve. You know, one of the things that caused the Reformation and the Protestant movement was born because they did not think that a religious man should be exalted. You know, one of the only times we've seen a coronation in the last century now is when Pope John and Pope Paul were coronated. Now, you don't really think of a pope being coronated, but that's what they used to do. They don't do it so much now because it got so much ridicule. But the Pope's crown, now you don't typically think of the Pope's crown because they don't wear it now. But up until the last century, the popes wore crowns. Matter of fact, it was a triple-tiered crown. The reason was he was supposed to represent King of Heaven, King of Earth, and King of Purgatory. That's what the three tiers were to represent. As a matter of fact, they didn't all wear the same crown. You can go look in the Vatican. They've got different crowns on display. Some of them are gifts from different monarchs that they ruled over. Now let's talk about the crowning of Christ. There are different levels of the crowning of Christ. The message is many crowns because there's many aspects we're looking at, many facets of crowns. Matthew 26, verse 6. And when Jesus was in Bethany at the house of Simon the leper, a woman came to him having an alabaster flask of very... Who was that woman? Another gospel tells us it's Mary Magdalene. A very costly ointment, fragrant oil, she poured it on his head as he sat at the table. Christ was anointed. You know what happened with Jesus just a few days before that? He rode into Jerusalem like a king. They proclaimed him king on a donkey. Matter of fact, a baby donkey, a colt. Everything about the anointing of Jesus was the antithesis of what earthly kings typically do. Kings, when they're coronated, they have ceremonies. There's usually a banquet with dignitaries and their future cabinet at the banquet. Is that right? Did Jesus have a banquet before he received his crown? At the house of Simon, when Mary poured this oil on his head, he was surrounded by his apostles, wasn't he? When a king is coronated, there's an anointing that takes place. We just touched on that. Mary anointed Jesus. There's usually a parade when a king is coronated. We just showed a picture of the parade of John Paul. Now the kings are paraded with a motorcade because of security. But there's usually some parade that takes place. A triumphal entry. Did Jesus have a parade into Jerusalem through the Golden Gate? Usually there's some fancy conveyance, a golden carriage. They still have the carriage that Queen Elizabeth rode, his royal carriage, when she was coronated. Big, beautiful, ornate, elaborate carriage. What was Jesus' conveyance? What did he ride? A donkey. Look how humble his coronation is. Then there's a place where the feast takes place. And the coronation takes place is usually a church, and it's cleaned very carefully. When Jesus came after the triumphal entry, did he clean the sanctuary before he received his crown? Yep, he did. He cleansed the temple. There are special royal garments. Did Christ wear special garments when he was coronated? He was given a purple robe. Isn't that right? And then ultimately a throne or a crown of thorns. But I'm not going to go to that just now. You know, I jumped past something else that I want to talk about. I want to talk about the weight of our crown. Can you feel the weight of your crown? In 2 Samuel chapter 12, verse 30, when King David conquered the kingdom of the Ammonites in the capital of Rabbah, he took the king's crown. When you conquered one king, you got his dominion, you got his crown. Listen to this. They took their king's crown from off his head, the king of Rabbah. Its weight was a talent of gold. You know how much that is? A talent of gold, that's about between 56 and 70 pounds. How many of you would like to wear a crown that weighs 56 to 70 pounds? You know, when I first read this in the Bible, I thought, that can't be right. That's a mismeasurement. And then I traveled. You know, I started reading the Bible years ago. Then I did a little more world travel. I went to Africa and I saw ladies carrying cement bags, 100-pound cement bags on their head. Ladies. I went to India and I saw these ladies carrying these jars on their head that were filled with water that had to weigh 60 pounds. And I thought, well, maybe King David did get this crown. Didn't wear it all day, but for this occasion they put it on his head. There is a weight that goes with a crown. Because the crowns in the Bible represent responsibility. Can you imagine the weight of responsibility that David felt not only for the many kingdoms? David was a king of kings. He conquered many other kingdoms. And you're responsible for all of that. You are to be a judge. You are to lead the people to God. As a Christian, there is a spiritual crown that you should feel the weight of even now. The holiness to God on the crown. A responsibility that God has called you to lead others to Him. In addition, the Bible talks about the soul winner's crown. That's connected with the weight of the crown I'm talking about. 1 Thessalonians chapter 2. For what is our hope, our joy, our rejoicing, our crown of rejoicing, rather? Paul says, is it not even you in the presence of our Lord Jesus? You are the crown of our rejoicing, he said. It goes on to say in Isaiah 62, verse 2 and 3, the Gentiles will see your righteousness and all the kings your glory. It's like when Paul is on the wall and Nero sees his glory. And you shall be called by a new name, which the mouth of the Lord will name. You shall also be a crown of glory in the hand of the Lord, a royal diadem in the hand of your God. Now, there is no verse in the Bible that specifically says that when you bring others to the Lord, they become stars in your crown, or the stars in your crown represent that. The teaching is there. You can read in Daniel that those that turn, Daniel chapter 12, others to righteousness will shine like the stars forever and ever, soul winners. There's an interesting quote from the book Early Writings. Can I read that to you? Speaking of heaven, we all entered the cloud together, and we were 7 days ascending to the sea of glass. When Jesus brought the crowns, and with his own hand, his own right hand, he placed them on our heads. He gave us harps of gold and palms of victory. Here on the sea of glass, the 144,000 stood in a perfect square. Some of them had very bright crowns, others not so bright. Some crowns appeared heavy with stars, while others had but a few. All were perfectly satisfied with their crowns. Oh, Lord, I just want to be there. If I don't even get a crown, oh, I just want to be there. I'll be satisfied. All were perfectly satisfied. They were all clothed with glorious white mantles from their shoulders to their feet. This is Early Writings, page 16. She saw this in a vision. I believe it. And these stars in the crown represent others that we have brought to the Lord. Now, I'm not necessarily wanting a crown that's got a lot of stars. When I say, hey, check out the stars. How many do you have? Like a mustard. I mean, I just want to be there. But at the same time, I want to do everything I can to bring as many as I can to the Lord and be as effective as I can. That will be nice to know that there are people who are there because of your influence. Whether I got a little star on my crown or not, you know, these kids in cradle roll, Sabbath school, elementary school, you know, if they got perfect attendance, a little star for perfect attendance, and they get excited about that. And we're all a little like that, I suppose, right? But I really want to look at the people who are there. And each of those stars represents somebody who is there because of our influence. And that's worth something to think about. Some people are going to lose their crowns through neglect. Now think about that. The Lord might have a crown for you that you could lose. Did God call Saul to be king? King Saul? Yes, he did. And he was given a crown. He was chosen by the Lord to be king. But because he stopped listening to God, became proud, decided to do it his own way, he lost his crown. You know, the Bible tells us that the enemy, the chief enemy of the Kishites, Saul was from Kish, were the Amalekites. By the way, Mordecai was a Kishite. Haman was an Amalekite. Did you know that? Just brings down that feud. You remember when Saul went to the Amalekites, exterminated all of them except Agag, the king, and he lost the kingdoms, Samuel said, because he didn't follow through with what God had told him to do? Guess who found Saul's crown when he was dead on the battlefield? An Amalekite slave took away his crown, brought it to David, and then he made up some big story that he killed King Saul himself, and David had him killed. So it didn't do him any good. But the crown of Saul was handed to David. He lost his crown. Revelation 3:11. Behold, I'm coming quickly. Hold fast what you have, that no one may take away your crown. Amen. God has promised you a crown of glory, a crown of life, a crown of righteousness. These things are waiting. And not only does he have a mansion prepared for you, he's got a crown prepared for you. Amen. Don't let anyone take your crown. Don't make the dumb mistakes that Saul made. Judas had a crown prepared for him. But he traded that eternal crown, that crown of glory filled with potential stars, for 30 pieces of silver. What a bad deal. Then he threw it, traded it back in anyway. Didn't even get to keep it. You know, I want to return to the crowning of Christ. Jesus was crowned with the very humblest aspects because he wanted to demonstrate the humility. Who gets the glory ultimately for any crown that you and I might have? It belongs to the Lord, doesn't it? Revelation chapter 4, verse 4 and verse 10 and 11. Around the throne were 24 thrones, and on the thrones I saw 24 elders. These 24 elders, by the way, if you look in the Old Testament, there are 24 groups that would praise God in the temple of God. These 24 elders are probably composed of those who were in that resurrection of Jesus. Remember when many graves were opened, and some of the saints who slept? Patriarchs and prophets and kings who were faithful to God. Clothed in white robes, and they had crowns of gold on their head. Then you go to verse 10. And the 24 elders fall down before him who sits on the throne, and they worship him who lives forever and ever. And they cast their crowns before the throne. We don't deserve these crowns. Amen. You are worthy, O Lord, to receive the glory and the honor and the power, for you created all things, and by you they will exist and they were created. So in heaven, we're going to all cast our crowns at Jesus' feet because it's a gift that we don't deserve. They're given to us by his grace. Now back to the crown of Christ. What crown did he receive on earth? After he rode the donkey and after he went to the feast at Simon's house with a leper? Simon the leper? I mean, here Jesus is saving lepers. Then he's anointed by a prostitute, sitting among cursing fishermen, riding on a donkey. Ultimately, he gets a crown of thorns, doesn't he? That's the crown. Why thorns? When did thorns first appear in the Bible? They're a type of sin. When Adam sinned, then thorns and thistles came out. And what kind of robe did Jesus get? They gave him a purple robe, and the Roman soldiers then mocked him. And they hailed him as though he was a king. They took a reed, that was his scepter, a staff from the river, and they struck him in the head with this artificial staff and drove the thorns in. You know, Jesus not only came from the grave with scars in his hands and his feet and his side, but you know, he also had scars in his head. Let me read something else to you. I've got a minute or two. Bear with me. This is a quote speaking about the saints going back to glory. When Jesus is bringing the resurrected saints back to glory, after his sacrifice on earth, after his resurrection, this is what's happening in heaven. That's how the book of Desire of Ages ends. When did Jesus receive his crown in heaven? All heaven was waiting to welcome the Savior. By the way, this is Desire of Ages, page 833 and 834. All heaven was waiting to welcome the Savior to the celestial courts. As he ascended, he led the way, and the multitude of captives set free at his resurrection followed. The heavenly host, with shouts and acclamations of praise and celestial song, attended the joyous train. There's this triumphal entry, very different from what happened on earth. As they drew near to the city of God, the challenge is given by the escorting angels. And the angels actually then begin to quote Psalm 24, verse 7. Lift up, you heads, O you gates, and be lifted up, you everlasting doors, and the King of glory will come in. Joyfully, the waiting sentinels respond, Who is the King of glory? They say, not because they don't know who he is, but because they want to hear the answer of exalted praise. The Lord strong and mighty, the Lord mighty in battle. Lift up your heads, O ye gates, even lift them up, ye everlasting doors, and the King of glory will come in. Again is heard the challenge, Who is the King of glory? For the angels never weary of hearing his name exalted. And the escorting angels reply, The Lord of hosts, he is the King of glory. Then the portals of the city of God are opened wide, and the angelic throng sweep through the gates amid bursts of rapturous music. I'd like to hear that music. There is the throne, and around it a rainbow of promise. There are the cherubim and the seraphim, the commanders of the angelic host, the sons of God, the representatives of unfallen worlds are assembled. the heavenly council before which Lucifer had accused God and his son, the representatives of those sinless realms over which Satan had thought to establish his dominion, all are there to welcome the Redeemer. They are eager to celebrate his triumph over sin and to glorify their king. But Jesus waves them back. Not yet. He cannot now receive the coronet. What's a coronet? The crown of glory and the royal robe. He enters into the presence of his Father. He points to his wounded head. Does his head still have the wounds? His pierced side, the marred feet. He lifts his hands, bearing the print of the nails. He points to the tokens of his triumph. He presents to God the wave sheaf of those raised with him. It points to those who are in the special resurrection, the 24 elders, as representatives of that great multitude who will come forth from the grave at his second coming. He approaches the Father, with whom there is joy over one sinner that repents, who rejoices over one with singing. Before the foundations of the earth were laid, the Father and Son had united in a covenant to redeem man if he should be overcome by Satan. They had clasped their hands in a solemn pledge that Christ should become the surety for the human race. This pledge Christ has fulfilled. When upon the cross he cried out, "It is finished," he addressed the Father. The compact had been fully carried out. Now he declares, "Father, it is finished. I have done thy will, O my God. I have completed the work of redemption. If thy justice is satisfied, I will that they also whom thou hast given me be with me where I am." It's a quote from John 19:30. The voice of God the Father is heard proclaiming that justice is satisfied. Satan is vanquished. Christ's toiling, struggling ones on earth are the accepted in the beloved. Before the heavenly angels and the representatives of unfallen worlds, they are declared justified. Where is he? There his church shall be. I'm sorry, where he is, there his church shall be. Mercy and truth have met together. Righteousness and peace have kissed each other. Psalm 85:10, the Father's arms encircle his Son. The word is given, let all the angels of God worship him. With joy unutterable, rulers and principalities and powers acknowledge the supremacy of the Prince of Life. The angelic host prostrate themselves before him, while the glad shouts fill the courts of heaven. Worthy is the Lamb that was slain to receive power and riches and wisdom and strength and honor and glory and blessing. Revelation 5:2. Songs of triumph mingle with the music from the angel harps till heaven seems to overflow with joy and praise. Love has conquered. The lost is found. Heaven rings with voices in lofty strains proclaiming, "Blessing and honor and glory and power be to him that sits on the throne and unto the Lamb forever and ever." Oh, isn't that beautiful? Boy, that's so eloquent. After this experience, Jesus comes back to earth. That's when he says in Matthew 28:9, remember he told Mary, "Don't cling to me, I've not yet ascended to my Father." He goes to heaven. This is what happens in heaven. Then after he is coronated in heaven, he comes back to earth. He lays that all aside. I'd just stay there and drink it all in. He comes back to earth, and then when the women get a hold of his feet, they worship him, and he says, "All hail." He says, "I have now been crowned victorious. It is appropriate for you to worship me." So that's what was going on in heaven between Mary Magdalene and the other women when they grabbed him by the feet. You know, the Bible then tells us in Revelation that there are many crowns that Jesus wears. Oh, I passed it off too fast. Revelation 19, verse 12. You know, I just print all my notes out here. Makes it easier to find them quickly. Revelation 19, verse 11. "Now I saw heaven open, and behold, a white horse, and he who sat upon him was called Faithful and True. In righteousness he judges and makes war. His eyes were like a flame of fire, and on his head were many crowns." What are those many crowns? Crowns of dominion. He is the King of Kings. Crowns of eternal glory. He has all the glories due him. Crowns of purity. He is the only one who has come to earth that is without sin. Crowns of victory. He is the ultimate overcomer. And then I put down finally the crown of love, because that's his very essence. And it is through love that we all overcome. How many of you would like to wear a crown someday? before, I want to wear a crown so I can cast it at his feet. Don't you? And just give him thanks and praise. Somebody said, it was William Penn, no pain, no palm. No thorns, no throne. No gall, no glory. No cross, no crown. If you and I want to wear that crown, then we need to share the cross. Spurgeon put it this way, there are no crown wearers in heaven who are not cross bearers here below. We may not have a crown of thorns, but Jesus wore that for us. We will have a cross to bear. And he says, take up my cross and follow me, and you will have treasure in heaven. He told the apostles, you will sit on 12 thrones, judging the 12 tribes of Israel. And he says to all of us, we will live and reign with Christ. He's going to move the capital of the universe to this planet. And you and I will sit on thrones. And we will be able to declare to the unfallen worlds the goodness of God, because we've experienced it in a way no one else has. We have gone from lost to saved. Friends, I'm looking forward to that. I hope that you will feel the weight of your crown. I hope even now you can be transformed by that crown. But ultimately, I think that in order to experience that heaven, that throne in heaven, to live and reign with Christ, we must realize that he is our Lord now and be willing to give him that sovereignty over our lives. Have you surrendered your lives to him? Are you willing to recognize him as your King and your Lord?
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6: There are some things money was never meant to buy. Hi, I'm Rob West with another Faith and Finance Minute. In Acts 8, Simon the magician saw the apostles lay hands on believers and they received the Holy Spirit. Amazed, he offered them money and said, "Give me this power also." Peter's rebuke was direct. "May your silver perish with you, because you thought you could obtain the gift of God with money." Simon treated God's grace like a product to be purchased or power to be controlled. And while we may never say that out loud, we can slip into the same trap when we think our giving, service, or obedience can purchase God's favor. But grace cannot be bought. We don't give to earn God's love, because in Christ, we already have it. Manage your finances wisely with the easy-to-use

0: 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Well, it's a pleasure to welcome back my friend Rachel McDonough. She's a certified Kingdom Advisor, a certified financial planner, and the author of the incredible and brand new novel, The River and the Garden. 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
1: Thanks, Rob. Happy to join you.
0: Rachel, as you know, we don't often talk about novels on this program. Maybe we should, but this one is absolutely worth the exception. You spent 20 years crafting financial plans, yet your new release is a parable, not a manual. So, Rachel, why trade spreadsheets for fiction? Tell us the backstory.
1: Yeah, great question. When my publisher originally suggested that I do a fiction on the topic of stewardship, I kind of questioned the judgment call myself. I thought, wait a second, I'm a real nonfiction person. Lots of how-to manuals have gone through my reading list over the years. But,
0: sure,
1: you know, Jesus taught in story. And I thought, if it's good enough for Jesus, my goodness, should be good enough for us.
0: Yes.
1: But really, the joke is there. But underlying is that story can speak to our hearts in a way that spreadsheets and bullet points cannot sometimes. And real families don't fit neat and tidy frameworks. Real families have relational challenges and tension and conflict to work through sometimes around stewardship. And while most of the wealth management industry is very good at focusing on technical aspects and optimization techniques, there's an awful lot about the heart that gets left out of those conversations. And I think story has a way of reaching into our hearts and inviting us into transformation in a way that how-to guides cannot.
0: Mm. Well, that is well said. Folks, I know you all have been calling and asking about faith-based investing, and Christians are discovering their values and then their investments do not need to live separately. And this book is one that will just open your heart and your mind to perhaps what God has for you. So check out theriverandthegarden.com. It's beautiful, but even more than that, it's just an incredible story. And speaking of that story, Rachel, take us in. Tell us what it's actually about.
1: Yeah, a little context. So the Craig family, it's three generations. Maddie is the grandma, the matriarch, who has come into a surplus with the sale of a business. Her son, Roger, who is an analytical, hard-charging executive type. And Willow, her granddaughter, who is a young artist who doesn't want anything to do with numbers or spreadsheets or money. Okay. And yet she is the one who tends to see the connections that other people miss. So imagine this journey. There's a family, three different generations with three different perspectives, and they decide to come together and go on some different adventures together, visiting an overlooked neighborhood around Dallas, even taking a trip to Rwanda and exploring some investment and donation opportunities abroad. And all the while looking for the answers of what does it really look like to steward a surplus faithfully?
0: Mm. Yeah, it's incredible. And obviously, there's some just beautiful imagery here that you use. So the river represents capital. The garden represents what we choose to water or cultivate, which is such a helpful way to reframe investing. Let's talk, though, Rachel, about the stagnant reservoirs, because there's a powerful scene in one of Willow's dreams where the water appears stagnant. What does that signal, and why should it unsettle a thoughtful Christ follower?
1: Yeah, the dark reservoirs in one of Willow's dreams. Like, you know, Roger discovers things looking for answers in spreadsheets, but Willow discovers and receives revelation through dreams, the way an artist might.
0: Yeah.
1: And in one of her dreams, she sees these dark pools of capital, kind of the representation of capital, and they look like they're kind of stagnating, right? And now that could unsettle us for two reasons. Number one is because capital never really stands still. We think of it as sitting in our investment accounts, but really it's always moving. It's always flowing towards something. And in her dream, she notices that these stagnated, unattended pools are flowing towards the dark corners of industry where negative things can happen instead of flowing towards positive types of purposes and businesses through intentional stewardship.
0: Exactly right. Well, we're going to continue to unpack this incredible story, The River and the Garden, with Rachel McDonough after this break. Don't go anywhere.
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3: 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And by the way, there's a garden audit assessment there that you're not going to want to miss. 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And then you'll find links to pick up a copy of the book at Amazon or wherever you buy books. Now, Rachel, before the break, we were talking about how the river represents capital and the garden represents what we choose to water or cultivate. And we talked about this powerful scene and one of Willow's dreams, one of the characters in the book, where the water appears stagnant. And you talked about how this image is unsettling for us as stewards in two ways. One is that the capital doesn't really sit still. It's invested in things that are not neutral, that may be the dark corners of industry. But there was a second reason it's unsettling. Take us into that.
4: Yeah, the second reason is we think so much our default is to have stewardship being focused on provision, especially around investing. Investing is for the sake of provision. And that's good and it's right. But when we find ourselves stewarding a surplus, we need to expand our vision. What is the purpose of the surplus? If it's more than enough for provision for the family, what else is it for? And so that idea of stagnant pools, I think also could be unsettling to us in the sense that wealth needs to be assigned a purpose according to the vision and the calling that God has for our lives and for our families in order for it to be effective. It's meant to be fuel, like an accelerant for whatever purposes that God has in our lives.
3: Mm. Rachel, I know you and your husband have made some personal investment decisions, really with great prayer, that go further than maybe what most people would consider comfortable. Tell us what that has looked like for the two of you.
4: Yeah, I think for us, there should always be a tension in there, that provision versus surplus and the impact that we want to have with our surplus. But for us, we have felt that, you know, like even the non-retirement savings that we have, we've decided to go a little bit edgier on the impact side and say, well, even if these resources maybe we could accomplish a little bit better risk-adjusted returns with some conventional investments, we've taken a portion and said, let's invest in, like, one of the redemptive businesses that we've invested in is really trying to solve a cure for cancer, and not in a way that only serves affluent people, but also makes those resources and solutions in medical treatment available to the global South.
3: Interesting.
4: And so we're just looking at, you know, these are college funds for our kids. It's not like this is money that we're just taking and wanting to gamble with. It has a serious outcome. But we're also wanting to live into, like, what does it look like to really trust God as the being the provider and live in that tension of kind of provision versus impact goals that we have for the resources God has entrusted.
3: And you've really named that portion of your financial plan specifically for this purpose. I mean, this hasn't been haphazard, right?
4: It's not haphazard. We embrace the tension of having multiple bottom lines, but it's prayerful. It's done with good analysis on the back end on the financial plan. and with mutual prayerful decision and agreement with us as spouses.
3: We're talking with Rachel McDonough today, certified Kingdom Advisor. She's the author of the new book, The River and the Garden. Rachel, who is this book for, and what is your prayer for them as they encounter it?
4: Yeah, I think everyone has a family, so everyone can glean a little something from the story, but it's really meant for those who have been entrusted with more than they need.
3: Yeah.
4: And their hearts are asking, what does it look like to steward this surplus faithfully? What is it for? Maybe you know someone who's recently inherited or has decided to sell a business and has a liquidity event coming. The story is meant to help us not only to see wealth as fuel for purpose, but also start building out context for what types of options are out there that are not on most people's radars. When you heard me share my example of investing in a medical company that's trying to solve the cure for cancer, like that's a little small startup company. Most people are not doing that type of investing. We're mostly doing sure. stocks, bonds, mutual funds, and whatnot. But surplus needs to be managed differently than the resources that are needed for our provision. And when we come into that space of being an accredited investor, maybe 5 million and up, or even an accredited investor with over a million, if it's truly a surplus, new options open up to us both in donating and in investing that just maybe have not been a part of the picture up until this point. And so the story, without being a, you know, there's no sales pitch, but it just gives examples through story of the different types of investment opportunities that the Craig family explores together.
3: Mm, I love that. The emotional core is the father-daughter journey between Roger and Willow. What does their arc teach us about aligning head and heart?
4: Yeah, Roger really embodies that technical mastery. He's not curious at the beginning of the story because he thinks he already has found the answers and the strategies of how to invest for optimization. Mm-hmm. And then Willow really embodies that relational insight, the longing for transformation. She really wants the world to be a better place. And she also starts not very curious because she doesn't want to think or talk about money. She's seen the ways that pursuing wealth and growing business has actually been costly relationally for her family. And so she wants nothing to do with it. But what they discover is that as they go on this journey of learning together and even beginning to appreciate and understand each other's perspective, is that when they come together, they begin to learn what it looks like to balance prudence with hope, responsibility with imagination, diligence, and courage. And the result of them working together is that they begin moving from just this optimization type of default that we see in investing towards transformation, allowing the capital to move in a direction that's aligned with calling for the family.
3: Wow, that's powerful. I want to cover an insightful moment in the story where Granz reflects on the windfall from the sale of the business her husband started. Now, this is fiction, but there's so much truth to it. So I'd love for you to actually read a few of those lines for us. And let's talk about how real families move from optimization to this purposeful impact you've been talking about without fracturing relationships.
4: Yeah, toward the end of the story, when they're kind of coming in for a landing, Granz says, "The uncomfortable truth is that Jack and I probably worked too hard and sacrificed too much, and I can't do anything about that now. The time has been spent, but at least let the money count for something. I want to find where God is at work in the world and join him in that beautiful work, even if my part is mostly just writing checks or giving encouragement or praying. I want to punch some holes in the darkness before it's too late." I think that heart posture that is articulated by Gran is really the sense and the, kind of the heart that I've heard from a number of different investors who are stewarding a surplus.
3: Yeah. Well, Rachel, I know this story is near and dear to your heart, and I'm just praying that God uses it to open up a whole new generation of people who are now exposed to aligning their capital to God's redemptive purposes. Thanks for your time today.
4: Yeah, thanks for having me.
3: That's Rachel McDonough. You can find her book, The River and the Garden, and the Garden Audit Assessment at theriverandthegarden.com. 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We'll be back with your questions after this break. 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
7: 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This is Faith and Finance. All right, let's dive in. We're going to begin taking your calls, 800-525-7000. You can call right now. Let's go to Georgia West. How can we help you, sir?
8: Yes, just a quick question. I have an annuity worth about $28,000 in it. I'm 65, and I was just thinking about maybe just taking a withdrawal per month and just want to get your opinion on that.
7: Yeah, that's great. Yeah, there's three ways you can get income from an annuity. You can take just straight withdrawals. You can annuitize, where you turn it into a paycheck, either for one life or your life plus maybe a spouse, so a two-life annuitization, although when you add a second life, it reduces the amount you're going to get each month. Or you can turn on what's called an income rider if you had that as a feature of the annuity. Let's talk about each of the three. So option one, taking more withdrawals, that's going to give you immediate access. It's also going to give you flexibility, but you can run out of money faster. And, you know, it's of course going to trigger likely at least some taxes. That's ordinary income. And you could exceed the free withdrawal limits depending on how long you've had it. And that would trigger surrender penalties, but it's the simplest. If you annuitize and turn it into lifetime income, that converts the annuity into guaranteed monthly income. So you can't outlive it, and it's higher predictable income, but it's irreversible. So you lose access to the lump sum, and it's less flexible for emergencies. If you had the income rider, you know, that could be another option, but you may not have that feature. So the biggest things to watch, I would say, Wes, are the taxes. You know, just understand that withdrawals are generally taxed as ordinary income, surrender charges if you're still in the surrender period, the loss of future growth, more now coming out means less later, and then longevity risk. If it's not structured as lifetime income, you could drain it too quickly. So let me stop there and just get your thoughts.
8: That sounds good. I think I want to go to option one. I have another account that I'm not going to take any money out. It has like $460,000 in it.
7: All right.
8: And that's just such a small account. I said, well, I'll just take something just monthly out of it.
7: Yeah. Yeah. Very good. I think that could be really effective for you because it allows you to, you know, take what you need immediately. It's flexible. Just, yeah, I think use this money in light of your overall plan and make sure you understand the tax implications so that doesn't catch you by surprise. Wes, sounds like you're on the right track, my friend. Thanks for calling. Lord bless you. Danville, Illinois is where Tim is located. Go ahead, sir.
9: Hi. So I was just curious. I've been a member of my church for 10 years here in Danville. I've been working in the public schools here, and I've been putting part of my salary towards a tithe as I have been my whole life, as my parents were doing when they were raising me. But lately, our church has been spending the money in a way that I'm just not sure if I agree with. It started off small. It got a drum set for the band, and I don't know about yourself, but I'm more traditional. I think that the piano and a choir is about all we need, but after the drum set, I saw that they were putting money towards some charities. We used to give to this women's shelter, but they've been moving away from that, moving towards library donations for the reading programs, which I think is all well and good, but I don't think that's necessarily the Christian way.
7: Yeah, yeah. Well, Tim, I certainly appreciate your transparency on that. Have you set a time aside to go meet with somebody from church leadership, whether it's your pastor or somebody else in leadership, to express your concerns and thoughts?
9: I've not. I've only read the bulletins every week, and they're telling us where the money's going, which I appreciate their transparency, but I have not had a meeting of my own yet.
7: Yeah. Well, you know, I think if we back up for a second, we realize that as Christ followers, we should be a part of a local fellowship, a Bible-believing church teaching from God's word, the inerrancy of Scripture, and equipping the body and, you know, developing disciples of Christ. And where we're planted, we see clearly in Scripture that we're to support the work of the local church. And I think that should be our first giving priority. Now, we always need to check our hearts because our giving, you know, needs to be done for the right reasons. And I'm not saying yours isn't, but I think at its core, you know, when we think about our giving, you know, our giving really should not be motivated by guilt. It shouldn't be about control. So we shouldn't, I think, you know, try to use our giving to influence decisions, you know, for specific ministries. And this often comes with giving to maybe a designated fund while withholding support from the general budget. And I think that undermines generosity. I think when we give, we should give with open hands and open hearts, trusting that church leaders are seeking guidance in how they use the resources for his purposes, recognizing we may not always agree, but I think faithful giving reflects trust in God's sovereignty and a desire to support his work, even when we don't fully agree with every decision made by church leadership. Now, I will say, though, if you have genuine concerns, I think it's very appropriate for you to schedule that meeting and for you to go in and say, hey, although I've questioned some things from time to time, and you know, I'm going to trust you, and I have, and I've continued giving, and we're, you know, fully planted here at this church. And although I may disagree with styles of worship, you know, we're here, and this is where God has us in this season. But I think we've gotten to a point now where I'm questioning, you know, some of the decisions that are being made about giving to outside entities that really aren't about furthering the gospel. And I'd like to share that concern with you out of mutual respect and just transparency and just have that conversation. And perhaps, you know, that leads to a change or maybe not. And then at the end of the day, you'll have to decide whether or not that should be your church home over time. But I think, you know, at its core, we need to give as an act of worship. You know, we need to give as a priority and proportionately, and we need to give cheerfully, as Paul says in 2 Corinthians. And I think where we've been planted, our first priority is the local church. That's God's plan A. And I think there's a balance between trying to micromanage the decisions of the church and you having legitimate concerns about the ways that the church is, you know, supporting other outside ministries. And I would say the best approach is not to talk to people about it and kind of create any kind of dispersion, but just to address it head on by visiting with your pastor or church leadership and making those known. Does that make sense, though?
9: That does. That's a thoughtful answer, and I appreciate that.
7: Okay. Yeah, absolutely, Tim. And I appreciate you asking the question because, listen, you know, I think part of this program, the purpose of it is for us to wrestle through these questions and realize that, you know what, we want to be found faithful. And you are a steward of what God has entrusted to you, and you're trying to be faithful in that, just as I am with what God has entrusted to me. And there's going to be questions that come up, and we all want to get it right. And as long as we're seeking God's wisdom with our hearts in the right place, I think these kinds of conversations are very appropriate and can lead us, I think, ultimately toward, you know, greater work through our local church, but also greater alignment with God's purposes for the resources he's entrusted to us. So listen, I'll ask the Lord to give you wisdom as you navigate this, and hopefully that conversation you have with church leadership will give you more clarity on perhaps what the path forward is. Thanks for calling today, Tim. God bless you, my friend. Big thanks to Adam, Taylor, Patty, and everybody here at FaithFi that makes this possible. If you'd like to support the ministry, go to faithfi.com/give. Have a great weekend, and we'll talk to you next week. Bye-bye.
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11: This is Max McLean. As Paul concludes his powerful letter to the Romans, what final words does he give to this courageous but persecuted congregation? Listen to the Bible from Romans 15 and 16. I urge you, brothers, by our Lord Jesus Christ, and by the love of the Spirit, to join me in my struggle by praying to God for me. Pray that I may be rescued from the unbelievers in Judea and that my service in Jerusalem may be acceptable to the saints there, so that by God's will I may come to you with joy and together with you be refreshed. The God of peace be with you all. Amen. I commend to you our sister Phoebe, a servant of the church in Cenchrea. I ask you to receive her in the Lord in a way worthy of the saints and to give her any help she may need from you, for she has been a great help to many people, including me. Greet Priscilla and Aquila, my fellow workers here in Christ Jesus. They risked their lives for me. Not only I, but all the churches of the Gentiles are grateful to them. Greet also the church that meets at their house. Greet one another with a holy kiss. All the churches of Christ send greetings. I urge you, brothers, to watch out for those who cause division and put obstacles in your way that are contrary to the teaching you have learned. Keep away from them, for such people are not serving our Lord Christ, but their own appetites. By smooth talk and flattery, they deceive the minds of naive people. Everyone has heard about your obedience, so I am full of joy over you. But I want you to be wise about what is good and innocent about what is evil. The God of peace will soon crush Satan under your feet. The grace of our Lord Jesus be with you. Now to him who is able to establish you by my gospel and the proclamation of Jesus Christ according to the revelation of the mystery hidden for long ages past, but now revealed and made known through the prophetic writings by the command of the eternal God, so that all nations might believe and obey him. To the only wise God be glory forever through Jesus Christ. Amen. From Romans 15 and 16. Listen to the Bible. It's great for the soul.
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13: Back to Genesis with Dr. John Morris, popular creation speaker with the Institute for Creation Research. Dr. Morris, have investigators found any evidence of life in outer space?
14: Not a bit, Chris. They've pointed their telescopes to the skies, hoping to pick up any signal that's non-random, like Morse code. Actually, they're setting their sights rather low. They think that just a few letters would indicate intelligent life. But at the same time, scientists look at the incredibly complex information-loaded DNA code with billions of letters all in a precise sequence and call it random. In spite of this incredible complexity, atheistic scientists refuse to believe that it's the evidence of intelligence. Yet they say that the simple hoped-for code from outer space would be the sign of intelligent life. How inconsistent. At least the creation model doesn't depend on claims such as this. Let's go back to Genesis and get it right.
13: For more on creation, visit our website at www.icr.org.
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21: Hello, listening friends. Would you like to hear an amazing fact? Back in 1989, Anissa Ayala of Los Angeles was diagnosed with chronic myelogenous leukemia. A bone marrow transplant was her only hope to survive, but neither she or her parents or her younger brother had the bone marrow that matched hers. Even a massive campaign to recruit new donors on a national registry produced no matches for Anissa. That's when her parents, age 44 and 42, decided to have another baby to save her life. Even though they knew the chances of the new baby being a match were only 1 in 4, Mary and Abe saw this as their only option to save their daughter. Abe had a vasectomy reversal, and incredibly, Mary got pregnant at age 42. Their prayers were answered, and new baby Marissa turned out to be a perfect match. At age 14 months, she donated her marrow to big sister Anissa, without, of course, having much say in the matter. The treatment worked perfectly, and today, 20 years later, Anissa enjoys perfect health and is very close to her younger sister. You know, friends, this is not the first time that a baby was born specifically to be a savior. Stay with us. We're going to learn more on this edition of Bible Answers Live.
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21: 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And this is just, I think, the very best way to use the technology of radio to broadcast out there the truth of God's Word, to receive questions from people who are seeking to understand, claiming the promise, if we seek, we will find, and the Bible is our source book. 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You can see it as well as hear it. And my name is Doug Batchelor.
22: My name is Jean Ross. Good evening, friends, and Pastor Doug, let's start the program with prayer. Dear Father, we thank you that we have this time to open up your word and study together. We do ask for your Holy Spirit to come and guide our hearts, our minds. Lord, we know that this is a sacred book, and we need your guidance. So do those who are listening and bless us here in the studio. In Jesus' name, amen.
21: Amen.
22: Pastor Doug, you opened the program by talking about, well, a special birth that was predetermined or planned to save somebody else's life. It's an incredible story. You can imagine how close those sisters must be today, as you mentioned, especially the one that received life from her younger sister. And, you know, it's remarkable. It warms our heart when we see such commitment and just devotion and love amongst the family, amongst siblings.
21: Yeah, it is it's a very touching story, and it's remarkable how close the two sisters are, even though they're, you know, like 16 years apart. Marissa teases her older sister, saying, you know, I could always play the savior card and say, look, you got to do this for me because I saved your life. But she says she doesn't do that. And so they And then her older sister said, well, you wouldn't be alive if I hadn't gotten sick. And so they have fun making light of it. But it makes us think of something that is very real in the Bible. The Bible tells us that God sent his son into the world for the purpose of being a savior. Now, little Marissa was able to donate some bone marrow and live. But for Jesus to save us, he needed to die. And so he was born to die to save us, but praise the Lord, he rose again. 1 Timothy 1:15, this is a faithful saying and worthy of all acceptance, that Christ Jesus came into the world to save sinners. And Paul says, of whom I am chief. And the angel said to Mary, you will call his name Jesus, for he will save his people, not from leukemia, but from sin. And we have a free offer that we'd like to make available to you. If you'd like to know more about that incredible redemption, that story of salvation, you will be encouraged and inspired by reading this.
22: We have a book called The High Cost of the Cross, and that we'll make available to anyone who calls and asks. It's free. It's just a great resource, something you can read. It's got a lot of scripture in there, talking about the great plan of redemption. It's called The High Cost of the Cross. The phone number is 800-835-6747. That is the resource phone line. And if you have a Bible question, the phone line here to the studio is 800-463-7297. Again, that's 800-463-7297. We're going to go to the phone lines. We got Lou listening in Sacramento. Lou, welcome to the program.
0: Hello, Pastor Batchelor and Pastor Roth.
21: Hi.
0: Hello. I'm calling because my understanding is that according to the Bible, there's only one definition of sin, which is 1 John 3:4, and it's supported by Romans 3:20. And based on my experience, I noticed that many people don't know what sin is according to the Bible.
21: Yeah, let me read this for our friends. 1 John 3:4, it says, whoever commits sin commits lawlessness or transgresses the law, for sin is the transgression of the law. And so when we sin, we break the law. Now, there are some other definitions of sin, just to be fair. The Bible also says all unrighteousness is sin, and then anything that is not of faith is sin, but the best, most concise definition is when we break God's law, it is a sin. To steal is a sin. To lie is a sin. To commit adultery or kill is a sin. And so, some people, they don't understand that it's not that complicated what sin is.
0: And I understand, and I'm thinking that the Word of God is the Bible is God's Word, and He knows exactly, how shall I say it, the truth. He knows the truth. And the Bible is present truth. It is the truth. And his voice can be heard in that sacred book. So when he says that sin is the transgression of the law, he means that. And I believe that he's referring to Exodus 20 and Deuteronomy 5. And also I'd like to mention, and secondly, is that in closing, that I'm thinking that many people today, since we're living pretty close to the end of time, need resurrection power in their hearts. And to the scripture introduction first, thus saith the Lord, and I quote, Wherefore he saith, Awake thou that sleepest, and arise from the dead, and Christ shall give thee light, which is a spiritual awakening. And I praise the Lord for those beautiful scriptures.
21: All right. Well, hey, we appreciate that. Thank you so much, Lou. And yeah, it is true. People need to rediscover the power of God's Word and receive the conviction that comes from it.
22: You know, we have a book. It goes along with the subject. It's called Is It Possible to Live Without Sinning? Yeah, of course, as a Christian, that's the goal. That's what you want to do. We'll be happy to send this to anyone who calls and asks. The number is 800-835-6747. And again, just ask for the book called Is It Possible to Live Without Sinning? Actually, it's an encouraging book, and I think you'll enjoy it. We have Chris who's listening in Florida. Chris, welcome to the program.
1: Yes, thank you, Pastors. I have a question about, again, returning subject of keeping the Sabbath, and I would like to go to Isaiah, the book of Isaiah 58, verse 13 through 14.
21: All right, do you want me to read that for people?
1: Yes, please.
21: If you turn away your foot from the Sabbath, from doing your pleasure on my holy day, and call the Sabbath a delight, holy of the Lord and honorable, and will honor him, not doing your own ways or finding your own pleasure or speaking your own words, then you will delight yourself in the Lord, and I'll cause you to ride upon the high places of the earth and feed you with the heritage of Jacob your father, for the mouth of the Lord has spoken. So what is your question on that verse?
1: So my question is that for those who keep the Sabbath, don't you think they should keep as close to the restrictions here as possible?
2: Of course. Yeah, of course we should follow what the Word of God says. The Bible talks about keeping the Sabbath holy. That not only here in Isaiah, it's telling us that in the commandment itself, both in Deuteronomy 5 that someone cited a moment ago, as well as in Exodus 20 and everywhere else.
22: Yeah, you know, people do ask about the Sabbath and is it relevant for Christians today. We do have a study guide that talks about it. It's called The Last Day of History. And this, of course, is free to anyone who calls and asks. The number is 800-835-6747. And again, you can ask for the study guide. It's simply called The Last Day in History. Thank you for your call, Chris. We have Doug listening in Long Beach, California. Doug, welcome to the program.
3: Hi, pastors.
2: Hi.
3: My question has to deal with forgiveness and trust, not in a marriage setting, but more of a, like siblings and other relatives. Now, do you have to truly, in order to truly forgive, do you have to truly trust? Because that's where I'm having a problem with.
2: No. Well, there's you can forgive a person and know that they've got a weakness, and you don't want to tempt them or put them in a position where you're setting them up to fall. There can be someone who could offend me or take advantage of me, and I can choose to forgive them. It doesn't mean that they're a trustworthy person because I forgive them. You do not have to. I can forgive people and decide I'm never going to do business with them again because I don't trust them, but I can forgive them. I don't know that you're required to forgive and continue to trust people if they're untrustworthy, because some people are just untrustworthy. Does that make sense?
3: Okay. Yeah, because I have an issue with trusting. It's like you're being taken advantage, and I just needed to clarify that part.
2: Yeah, of course you should forgive people, and you know, you even want to love your enemies, but it doesn't mean you need to seek out your enemies and hang out with them or do business with them or trust them if they're untrustworthy.
22: Mm-hmm. Thanks for your call, Doug. Well, our next caller that we have is Chase listening in Illinois. Chase, welcome to the program.
4: Hi, Gene Ross. This is my first time being on here. I tried to call before, but I didn't do it right. But my question that I have for you all today, I try to keep it a little short. Could you explain the process of justification, sanctification, and glorification regarding baptism?
2: Yeah, well, I'll take a start at it. First of all, for our friends listening, salvation's kind of broke up into three areas. Justification, we come to the Lord just like we are, and like the thief on the cross, we accept the forgiveness of Jesus for all our past sins, and he declares us forgiven, not based on future promises or behavior, but just by faith. Sanctification is then after you've accepted Jesus, you continue following him, and you learn to be holy, a saint, and it's a new way of living. Glorification is when we're ultimately saved from the presence of sin, when you're in glory in heaven. And, you know, as Jesus was resurrected and he was glorified with his glorified body, the holy eternal body, where no one really goes into glorification from baptism. But when you're baptized, you're justified by faith. Before, even before baptism, you should be experiencing some sanctification. Then you're baptized and you're learning to follow the Lord in sanctification. It's kind of like the children of Israel are a great example. They were saved by faith in the Passover lamb. They began their journey out of Egypt right after the Passover lamb. They then crossed the Red Sea. So after they were saved by faith in the lamb, that's justification. They hadn't done any good works or deserved it. They went through the Red Sea. They didn't even have faith to go through the Red Sea until it parted first. And then they get to Mount Sinai, and in the wilderness, they're learning to live a holy life. There are lots of ups and downs, and that was the sanctification process. When they cross into the Holy Land, that's glorification. And when we go into the Promised Land, heaven, that's glorification.
22: Yeah. You know, I heard it one way, Pastor Doug. It's justification is being defined as freedom from the penalty of sin. The wages of sin is death. Sanctification is being defined as freedom from the power of sin. The Holy Spirit works within us. And glorification has been defined as freedom from the presence of sin. So from the penalty, the power, and the presence.
2: Perfect. Does that help a little bit, Chase?
4: No, that definitely helps a lot. Thank you very much.
2: All right. Hey, thanks so much. 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
22: 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And if you have a Bible question, our phone line is 800-463-7297. We've got Dan listening in Cleveland, Ohio. Dan, welcome to the program.
5: Yeah, hello. I have a question that I've wondered about in terms of Revelation 12, verse 7. And there was a war in heaven, Michael and his angels waging war with the dragon, and the dragon and his angels waged war. My question is, if there were angels that rebelled against God, and they were in heaven, how can that be if heaven is supposed to be a place of perfect satisfaction for everything and everyone?
2: That's what makes this verse startling, is it's telling us that even in the perfect presence of God in the capital of the universe, wherever that is, that there was a rebellion that broke out that was so severe. Of course, it's dribbled into our world. And it is shocking, but the Bible says it. So, you know, you're asking the question, like, if there were angels, it's pretty clear there were, because it tells us that the devil and his angels were cast out. The devil and up to one third of the angels, it seems to say, they joined Lucifer in this rebellion.
5: Okay, I can understand. I understand that because the Bible mentions it, but I'm pondering that how can the angels, obviously, if they rebelled, they were unhappy about something or unsatisfied. How could anyone or anything be unsatisfied if you were in heaven? And would that possibly mean that if we eventually go to heaven, we would find something that we're unsatisfied with? Obviously not rebel, but to maybe, you know, how you would complain, I guess.
2: Well, I'll do my best to answer, but let me answer your question with a question. What reason did Adam and Eve have to be unhappy in the Garden of Eden? Wasn't it paradise?
5: But it was not heaven. Heaven, to me, is the ultimate place that anyone can exist.
2: Heaven was paradise also. Matter of fact, it uses that word. Everything God made in the Garden of Eden, it says it was good, good, very good. He declared it wonderful. And yet, in spite of having no earthly dissatisfaction, the devil planted dissatisfaction in the mind of Eve. You don't have all the power God has. If you eat this fruit, you'll be like God. That's the exact same thing the devil did with the angels. He said, you know, we can't create. We can't do everything God can do. It's not fair. And he was able to sow seeds of dissatisfaction and rebellion until it broke out in a war. And the Bible's only telling us as much as we can understand about this. I'm sure that there's a lot more complex issues happening in the realm of God and angels.
5: Certainly. And I guess the premise of my question is then, obviously this occurred, but, and I'm speculating obviously, but is it possible that we could end up in heaven and still be longing for something, or would we have complete fulfillment and satisfaction once we're there?
2: I think we're going to have perfect satisfaction. The Bible tells us sin will not rise up a second time in the book of Nahum, chapter 1. And we're going to know all of the accusations, all of the charges that the devil leveled against God have been proven false. And so I don't think that argument will work anymore in eternity.
5: Mm-hmm.
22: You know, some of the items that we're talking about here, some of the verses actually are mentioned and expanded upon in our study guide called Did God Create a Devil?
2: That'd be perfect.
22: And I think that deals with the very question you're asking. If God is perfect and he created a perfect angel, where did sin come from? We'll send that out to you, Dan, or anyone who calls and asks. It's 800-835-6747. And ask for the study guide called Did God Create a Devil?
6: Journey back through time to the center of the universe. 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The birth of evil, a rebellion in heaven, a mutiny that moved to earth. 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Discover God's amazing plan to save his children. This is a story that involves every life on earth. Every life.
7: the cosmic conflict. If God is good, if God is all-powerful, if God is love, then what went wrong?
22: We've got Chris listening in Nebraska. Chris, welcome to the program.
8: Hi. How are you guys doing?
2: Good. Thank you for calling.
8: Thank you. I wanted to ask, what type of scrolls or Bible was Jesus using in the synagogues? And how many different Bibles would there be from that point up until like the Reformation in the 1300s?
2: Well, when you say how many different kinds of Bibles, the books that Jesus would have been reading from, there was no New Testament. Jesus was reading from the Torah. He was reading from the law. When he stood up and he read from Isaiah, for example, it's the same Isaiah, the same book, except, you know, we're reading an English translation. That
8: I was looking into this, and I was hearing about the Geneva Bible and the Anglo-Saxon, I can't pronounce it right, and stuff like that. But I don't know if those were before or after Jesus.
2: Good question. The Geneva Bible and the Anglo-Saxon Bible, all the English translations, they all came after the time of Christ.
22: Now, of course, at the time of Jesus, there was no New Testament. That came after Christ. So the scrolls that Jesus used were the Old Testament scrolls. And they were accepted by the religious leaders as being inspired. You had the books of Moses, the books of the prophets. And that's what Jesus quoted from. And then you have the Dead Sea Scrolls, which date back to the time of Christ. And you can compare the writing of the Dead Sea Scrolls with our Bibles today. And indeed, it is very accurate. It's the same message. So, those probably were the scrolls that Jesus used. It would be the ones related. Now, of course, when we say scrolls, we're not talking about a single scroll. The scrolls were copied and recopied and recopied. So they were copies of the original, but still very trustworthy and accurate.
2: We have a gift book called The Ultimate Resource on the Bible. We'll be happy to send you a free copy, Chris.
22: All you'll have to do is call our resource number. It's 800-835-6747 and ask for the book called The Ultimate Resource. That's 800-835-6747. We have Henry listening in Bronx, New York. Henry, welcome to the program.
9: Yes, how are you, Pastor? My question is, Adam and Eve, they had two sons, right?
2: Right.
9: Cain killed Abel, didn't he?
2: Yes.
9: They said he found his wife. Where did she come from?
2: Yeah, well, that's a good question. We get it frequently. People start reading through the Bible, and by chapter 5, they're wondering where Cain got his wife. Actually, by chapter 4. You see, there's Adam and Eve, and then, you know, Adam and Eve have Seth, and it says Cain took his wife. Where'd she come from? Were there other people? Adam and Eve, you read in chapter 5 of Genesis, says they had sons and daughters. There were many children. They lived hundreds of years, and they probably, who knows, they might have had 10 dozen kids. I mean, we don't know what they had.
22: I was wondering what number you were going to pick.
2: Yeah.
22: On that.
2: You know, I think the world record for one husband and wife, the most children, is 69 children. A Russian lady and her husband had 69 children over the course of her bearing years.
22: Must have been a lot of twins.
2: They did. They actually had several sets of twins and one or two sets of triplets. Yeah, they were following, be fruitful and multiply. There was nothing wrong with marrying your sister back then. Adam and Eve actually were both related to God when you think about it. The human genes were perfect. It wasn't until you get to the time of Moses that they started saying, brother should not be looking upon the nakedness of his sister. You weren't supposed to marry close kin. Hope that helps a little bit, but Cain married probably one of his sisters.
22: All right, next caller that we have is Caleb listening from Rockland, Washington. Caleb, welcome to the program.
23: Hi.
2: Hi, Caleb. And your question tonight?
23: Why was Daniel the only one who got visions and Shadrach, Meshach, and Abednego did not?
2: That's right. Daniel had three close friends when he was in Babylon, and they stood up with him when they decided not to eat the king's food. They also prayed with Daniel when all the wise men were going to be destroyed, and God answered their prayers, and Daniel was given the vision. God gives different gifts to different people. Some people can sing, and some people have the gift of being a pastor or a teacher or an evangelist. And the Bible tells us some people have the gift of dreams or interpretation of dreams or prophecy. Daniel had the gift of prophecy. Shadrach, Meshach, and Abednego, they were very brave, godly people. They stood up, even though they went to a furnace. But they didn't have that gift. God gives his different gifts to different people. Not all are prophets. Good question, Caleb. Thank you for calling. be a faithful Daniel yourself.
22: That's right. Next caller that we have, let's see, we've got Leah listening in Los Angeles. Leah, welcome to the program. We have just a few minutes.
10: Hi, Pastor.
2: Hi.
10: Good evening. Hi. I do have a question on the, what's this, Isaiah 9, verse 6 to 7. I was, you know, I saw this Jewish rabbi claim that the grammatical tense that was used on the Tanakh, the Hebrew Bible, was past tense, indicating that the event being referred in the past. But in our King James Bible, obviously it's using present tense. I'm confused, Pastor. I just need a clarification of that. Thank you.
2: Thank you. Good question. I appreciate that, Leah. It actually says in, and this is the place where it says, for unto us a child is born, unto us a son is given, and the government will be or shall be upon his shoulders. Well, that's it reads that way also even in the Hebrew Bible. And his name will be called, future tense, Wonderful Counselor, Mighty God, Everlasting Father, Prince of Peace. Of the increase of his government and peace, there will be no end. Again, still speaking about the future. Upon the throne of David and over his kingdom, to order and establish it with judgment and justice from that time forward, even forevermore. Well, when Isaiah wrote this, this Savior who is going to sit on the throne of David had not been born yet. I know that this verse and other passages in Isaiah 53 make some of our Jewish brothers and sisters a little uncomfortable because they seem to be very powerful prophecies pointing to Jesus as the Messiah that are hard to deny. And so it sounds like, you know, they're trying to dismiss them by saying, oh, well, that was past tense. But even in the Hebrew Bible, I've seen it. It says will. It's using the future tense language. Now, I can't read Hebrew, but that's the English versions of the Hebrew Bible that I've read. Thank you, Leah. I hope that helps a little bit. Hey, friends, don't go anywhere. We're just taking a brief break and get a drink of water and do some station identification. Come back with more Bible questions. You can still call in with your questions in just a few moments.
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2: 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Welcome back. 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It's 100 degrees here in Sacramento, so we're wearing our Hawaiian shirts today. And that's at the Doug Batchelor Facebook site or the Amazing Facts Facebook page. 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
22: My name is John Ross, and we're ready for our next caller. We have Chakalia calling from New Jersey. Chakalia, welcome to the program.
13: It's Chava Leah. Chava as an Adam Chava.

0: where it says honor your mother and father?
1: Possibly, yes.
0: Both should be honored. Or are you just saying, why is there a switch in the sequence?
1: Yes.
0: You know, I think that Moses in Leviticus, he flipped it around just to show that, especially when children are young, that they spend most of their time with the mother in the home. Father might be out working in the fields, and they are to be respecting their mothers. As they get a little older, then their boys might be spending more time with their fathers. And so I don't think it changes the meaning. Do you?
1: I believe there might be an interpretation as to why there is a difference.
0: And what would that be?
1: Perhaps in the Talmud.
0: I don't think there's a difference. It says honor your father and mother, honor your mother and your father. That could be mean.
2: It's both
0: honor your parents.
2: Right.
0: And then you go to Colossians 3 where it says everyone should honor their parents in the Lord.
2: Okay. Well, our next caller that we have then is Brian, listening in Spokane. Brian, welcome to the program.
3: Thank you, gentlemen. Thank you so much for your dedication to this program and answering questions. My question today relates to kingdom building, and I'm just curious if there's any reference in the Bible that indicates that heaven is currently growing in size, or that there's been anybody that's been created or born in heaven since the creation of man?
0: Well, that's a good question. I'm thinking as you're asking the question, you know, there you have some verses in Revelation that talk about the creatures in heaven around the throne of God. Of course, heaven will grow. It's going to be populated with the redeemed. I don't know, Pastor Ross, you think of any verses that say that heaven is growing?
2: You know, it almost seems as though creation was, in one sense, almost the pause button was hit while this rebellion came up with Satan, and that's been resolved, or it's in the process of being resolved. We know that there won't be babies being born in heaven, at least not from those who are resurrected at the second coming. Jesus says they shall be as the angels. They neither marry, neither give any marriage. So, of course, the angels don't procreate. It's a good question. I mean, the Bible does not say specifically if God is still currently creating, but it seems as though the focus at this point is what's happening on earth and playing out the great controversy.
0: Yeah, I think God has pressed the pause button on new creations until we get the redemption problem settled.
3: Fair enough. Thank you guys so much. I was just curious about that. I mean, in essence, we're kingdom building, but that won't happen until the second coming.
0: Yeah, I don't think God is done creating because the universe is infinite. God is infinite. He loves to create. And I think as the endless eons roll by, he will continue to create more.
3: Gotcha. Thank you, guys.
0: All right. Hey, thanks so much.
2: Next caller that we have is Kashia, listening from New Orleans. Kashia, welcome to the program.
4: Hello.
2: You're on the air.
0: Hi. Thanks for calling.
4: Yes. Good night. Congratulations on your program. I've been watching you for over a year, calling from Honduras.
0: Well, bless your heart. Thank you so much.
4: My son and I are listening tonight, 13-year-old, and he asked me a question today. And I decided to call because he's going to ask it to you directly. He wants to know what heaven's like, what kind of clothes will he be wearing, and if he will be bored in heaven, because I told him he wouldn't need his tablet in heaven.
0: Well, I don't think he's going to have to worry about being bored. I promise that the Bible says in Psalm 16, at his right hand are pleasures forevermore. And so there will always be something there that is going to be a blessing and challenging his mind. As far as clothes, we're going to have garments, I think, that are made out of light. The Lord is giving the people garments that are washed white in the blood of the Lamb. And just like Adam and Eve had these garments of light before they sinned, I think we're going to have these robes of righteousness. Don't think we're going to have robes that are made out of fig leaves or cotton or skin. And there'll be endless opportunities to do things. It says that children will play with the animals in heaven. Bible does talk about, it says the New Jerusalem, children playing in the streets of it. And we'll mount up with wings like eagles, we'll run and not be weary, we'll walk and not faint. It seems to imply we can fly. So the idea of being bored, perish the thought. There'll be endless opportunities and activities for heaven.
2: Bible talks about building houses in the new earth and planting gardens and eating the fruit thereof. So, matter of fact, we have a study guide called Colossal City in Space that talks a little bit about heaven, at least the New Jerusalem. And if you haven't seen this, Kashia, I think you'd enjoy it. You can share it with your family. The number is 800-835-6747 if you're in North America, If you're not in North America, all you'll need to do is go to the Amazing Facts

0: website, amazingfacts.org. You'll be able to read that study guide on heaven for free. Next caller that we have is Jenny, listening from Detroit, Michigan. Jenny, welcome to the program.
1: Thank you.
2: Yeah, your question.
1: Thank you for taking my call. My question has to do with what does the Bible say about how should a spouse respond when they're in a abusive marriage? Not physically abusive, but emotionally and verbally abusive.
2: Well, that is a difficult question. But first, let me tell you, I wrote a book that we'll send you a free copy, and it's called Marriage, Divorce, and Remarriage. And I don't know if you're asking about yourself or on behalf of a friend. The Bible criteria for grounds for divorce, now I'm not talking about separation, but divorce, is if the marriage vows have been broken by infidelity. You need to be very careful when we start saying abuse, we're talking about emotional abuse, because it is so hard to draw the line on, you know, I have seen some couples where there was tremendous emotional abuse from the husband and the wife. Just, I sure wouldn't want to live with it. It was pretty bad. Just one person is constantly being put down and degraded and humiliated, and no physical abuse, but terrible emotional abuse and manipulation and just unbearable circumstances. You know, sometimes you may have to separate until the other party agrees to counseling, and you may have to permanently separate. But as far as divorce, usually people divorce because then they look forward to getting remarried at some point. You've got to be very careful. Everyone starts calling everything abuse. Every argument becomes abuse. You got to be careful that sometimes the terminology is not abused. And yet there are very real cases of serious mistreatment in marriage situations and that need counseling. It's easier if both parties are Christian and they'll agree to it. Makes it difficult if one is a believer and the other is not, and they don't agree to counseling. Sometimes you need to take some drastic steps.
0: Again, I think that book that you have, Pastor Doug, deals with the subject, and I think it'll be helpful for anyone wanting to learn more about what does the Bible say about marriage. It's called Marriage, Divorce, Remarriage. We'll be happy to send it to anyone who calls and asks. The number is 800-835-6747, and just ask for the book on marriage, and we'll send it out to you. We have Robert, who is listening. Robert, welcome to the program.
3: Hi, Pastor Ross. Hello, Pastor Doug.
2: Hi, thanks for calling.
3: Yes, my question was regarding 1 Corinthians 15, verse 22. It says, "For as in Adam all die, even so in Christ all shall be made alive." Some people that I've talked to believe that because of the resurrection, everyone gets to live forever kind of thing because of this verse.
2: Right, it's because it says, "In Christ all shall be made alive." Well, technically, everyone is resurrected by the power of Christ. The wicked are raised for judgment. Daniel says, many of those that sleep in the dust of the earth, this is Daniel 12, will come forth. They that have done good, the resurrection of life. They that have done evil, the resurrection. Well, I'm mixing two verses. I'm mixing John 10 and Daniel 12. Daniel talks about the resurrection of condemnation. Jesus says there is a resurrection of life and a resurrection of damnation. So you've got both resurrections that they're being brought forth by the power of Christ. That doesn't mean that they're being brought forth to be given eternal life. They're being brought forth for the great white throne judgment. See what I'm saying?
3: Uh-huh.
2: So if people use this verse and they say, well, we're all being resurrected by Christ, that means everyone's being saved. This verse doesn't say that. Just in the same way that through...
3: It's just that people are being resurrected by Christ's power, by his power, not by Satan's power.
2: Yeah, Satan has no power to give life. When Christ is going to call forth the dead for their judgment, though after the 1,000 years, the rest of the dead, who are the wicked, are raised. And in the same way it says, for in Adam all die, well, does that mean in Adam all are lost? No, he's talking about all the sons of Adam, all humans die because of the sin of Adam. Some die saved, some die lost. So you have to compare this scripture with other scriptures that are very clear that there's two kinds of people that are dead now, the saved and the lost, the dead in Christ and the others.
3: Yes, that makes complete sense, yeah.
2: Now, we do have a study guide that talks about the resurrection and death.
0: Yes, talking about the second coming of Christ. We'll be happy to send it to anyone who calls and asks. Matter of fact, we have one even more specific called Are the Dead Really Dead? Dealing with the subject of death. The number again is 800-835-6747. And ask for the study guide, Are the Dead Really Dead?
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0: We have Penny listening in Michigan. Penny, welcome to the program.
5: Hello, how are you guys?
2: Good. Thank you for calling.
5: Thank you for taking my call. I'm really nervous here.
2: Oh, don't be.
5: What I'm calling about is baptism. If you've already gave your life to God and you're saved, is it necessary that you have to be baptized?
2: Why would you not want to be baptized, Penny?
5: It's just a question because I've always been taught that once you were saved through the blood of Jesus Christ, that was the only thing to go to heaven.
2: Yeah, let me read a couple verses to you. Jesus says in Mark chapter 16 that they're to go into all the world, preach the gospel. Whoever believes and is baptized will be saved. In Matthew 28, Jesus said, go and preach the gospel, baptize in the name of the Father, Son, and Holy Spirit. Paul was told by Ananias, arise and be baptized and wash away your sins. Baptism, the ceremony, there's only two institutions that Jesus gave to the Christian church. You've got the Lord's Supper, communion service, and you have baptism. And baptism is as important to a Christian as a wedding ceremony is to a marriage. It marks the beginning of your commitment. It represents washing away from sin, that you're making a covenant with God to give your life to Him and accept His forgiveness. So it's very important. But I wouldn't want anyone to rush into it. I mean, you don't have to rush off and grab a pastor and say, can you baptize me tomorrow because I want to make sure I'm saved. I would study it if I were you. So when you do get baptized, you get the most blessing out of it you possibly can.
5: Well, the reason, I'm sorry to interrupt, but the reason for me asking that is my mother passed in the hospital. She was saved. She lived her life. She lived her life for God. She was saved. She was very ill, and she begged to be baptized. And they wouldn't baptize her until she had a full body. You know what I'm saying?
2: Oh, until she could be immersed. Yeah, and don't tell your family not to worry, because the thief on the cross who accepted Jesus, he could not get baptized, and Christ said, you're going to be in heaven. If your mother's heart was that she was willing to, but because of her medical condition she couldn't, she's going to get credit for Jesus' baptism, because Jesus was not baptized for his sin. He was baptized as an example and in behalf of those who can't be. You go to a prison and someone comes to the Lord, maybe on death row or in the last hours of their life, and prison may not accommodate a baptism. Well, is baptism going to be an obstacle to that person's salvation? No. It is a ceremony. It's symbolic. Now, it's very important if you can be that you should be. But if you can't, Christ is not going to exclude someone from heaven because they've accepted him and they can't be baptized. So does that make sense?
5: It sure does.
2: Hey, you still would enjoy the study on the subject, and we'll be happy to send you a free copy.
0: And again, the study guide is called, well, I'm thinking of the book called Baptism, Is It Really Necessary?
2: That'd be a good one right there.
0: A little bit more with that specific question. The number again is 800-835-6747. Ask for the book called Baptism, Is It Really Necessary? We've got Rick listening from New Jersey. Rick, welcome to the program.
6: Hi, Pastor Doug, Pastor Ross. I've listened to Christian radio stations through my life for a long time. I think you guys do a great job. That one caller, I didn't understand where she was coming from, but you guys handled it well. I was a little surprised by that.
2: Oh, yeah. Well, Most of our customers are pretty happy, but every now and then, you know.
6: I just scratch my head.
2: Yeah, anyway, but.
6: But I listened, I was reading today about, of course, Saul fell from grace, and it says that when an evil spirit came upon him, he would have David play the harp or the lyre to soothe the spirit.
2: Right.
6: I was wondering, I know, would that be the first case of demon possession mentioned in the Old Testament? Because I don't think demon possession is really mentioned until Jesus died. But was that just maybe a psychological thing with him, or do you think it really was maybe a reference to demon possession for Saul?
2: I think that Saul was demon possessed, or at least demon harassed, when he grieved away the spirit. That's when, you know, it says that Lord sent a spirit to trouble him. Basically, as Saul rejected the light of God, all that's left is darkness. And when David would come, and David would just introduce that positive spirit and that light, both through his word and music, and it would chase away the demonic influence. But, you know, probably Cain, if you go back a little further in the Bible, Cain was probably at least temporarily possessed by the devil when he killed his brother. Out of a fit of anger.
6: That's true.
2: So, you know, there are probably other cases you could point to in the Old Testament where it certainly wasn't the Lord leading some of the characters in their bad behavior. No, that's a good question. I do think that Saul was demon-possessed. Ultimately, he went to a witch, fell on his own sword, kind of like Judas hung himself and Ahithophel hung themselves. Those that kind of reject the Lord often self-destruct.
6: And of course, too, he kept repeatedly trying to kill David out of jealousy.
2: Yeah.
6: Even though Jonathan was trying to talk him out of it.
2: Yeah, Saul was really possessed by pride, too, because he so wanted so much for his dynasty to continue that he tried to thwart the purpose of God in picking David.
6: It was just a thought. Okay.
2: Hey, we thank you very much, Rick, for your call. Good question. Hope that helps a little.
6: Thank you.
0: Next caller that we have is Emmanuel, listening from Massachusetts. Emmanuel, welcome to the program.
7: How are you doing, Pastor?
2: Good. How can we help you tonight?
7: My question is it a sin to listen to secular music?
2: All right. Just for our friends that are listening, you've got two kinds of general music that a Christian would categorize things in. You've got your sacred music, which is Christian music. It's got biblical themes and theology. And then you have secular music, which is going to be music that is not necessarily sacred. Not all secular music is bad. You might you have to look at the individual songs. You could be singing a patriotic song, you know, just this land is your land, this land is my land, a folk song. You have to look at the words and certain types of music. You know, if you sing a lullaby, if you sing Mary Had a Little Lamb While You Put Your Baby to Sleep, that's certainly not sinful. It's a secular song, though some argue the Mary in the story is Mary, the mother of Jesus. But, you know, Michael, Row Your Boat Ashore. Then again, some people argue that Michael is Jesus. So, you know, what am I looking for? Twinkle, twinkle, there you go. Twinkle, twinkle, little. What parent out there has not heard their kid play Twinkle, Twinkle when they were learning piano or violin or something? That's a secular song, but there's nothing wrong with it. But there is secular music that in the words, so the music is very raucous, and it's, you know, there's sacred music and there's kind of diabolical music sounds and words. You can have beautiful music that's got evil words. Frank Sinatra used to sing a song, I Did It My Way. Well, the devil could sing that song. Beautiful melody, but the message wasn't really good. And then I've heard people try and put good words to diabolical music, and that never works. I hope this is making sense, but, you know, Emmanuel, I've got a CD you can listen to online for free. It's actually on YouTube. It's on The Christian in Music. And if you just type in Doug Batchelor in that title on YouTube, I think it'll take you there.
7: Okay.
2: Goes into a lot more detail, but music. Now, we got a book, don't we? We've got a book that talks about a few notes on music by Luis Torres. It's a small book that talks. I think we might have something on music.
0: Yeah, well, we need to look at that on the website, Pastor Doug.
2: Well, you know what? You could take a run at it, Emmanuel. Just call Amazing Facts and say, can I have your sermon book on music? I wonder what they'd send you. Or you can look at the YouTubes online, but it's a deep subject.
0: You know, we do have a book called Culture and the Christian.
2: Oh, there you go.
0: That might touch on some of that, and I think that's addressed in there as well. Again, the number is 800-835-6747, and you can ask for the book called Culture and the Christian, and again, we'll send it out to anyone who calls and asks. Let's see. We got Mark listening from Michigan. Mark, welcome to the program. We have just a few minutes.
8: Oh, good evening. Yes, my question I know the Ten Commandments are eternal. Sacrificial laws no longer are performed because they were fulfilled in Jesus. But what about some other laws in Leviticus? In 12:6 talks about after birthing, mother's unclean for 2 weeks. In 15:16 talk about bodily fluids, unclean for a time. And in chapter 19 talks about don't mar the corners of your beard. And in 21 it talks about not making baldness on your head. Now, I'm trying to figure out what are the principles behind that.
2: Which laws do you keep and which, how do you discern? Well, all right, first of all, let me touch on quickly on the ones that you've just mentioned. There are several categories of law. You got some are health law, some are ceremonial law, some are civil laws. God also had like some moral laws. He said, do not mar the corners of your beard. You read later in Leviticus, he says, do not cut the corners of your beard for the dead. And he talks about making yourself bald for the dead, because the pagans had a custom to show you were mourning. They would cut themselves, they'd cut off their beards, and God says, look, don't do anything like that to yourself for the dead. So that was really something that still applies today. You know, God doesn't want us mutilating ourselves or our appearance when we're in mourning. Christians have a blessed hope, and we're not supposed to act like the pagans do. As far as the laws of purification for a woman giving birth, those, I think, fell under the category of spiritual laws connected with the sanctuary. Obviously, a woman doesn't have to wait 8 weeks when she goes to church. We don't have a temple anymore. So coming, you know, to worship the Lord, back in Bible times, they figured any bodily issue was a symbol of sin, and you were not to come into the presence of the sacred confines of the sanctuary in that condition. I think those laws are ceremonial laws that have been nailed to the cross. They have spiritual meaning. And I think you mentioned one other, I don't remember. And some of them were civil laws. You just kind of go through them, and Moses lumps them all together.
0: I think some of it related not only to ceremonial, but also to health. And you have some health principles as well that Moses speaks of. And there's good health principles behind it. Maybe the application is a little different today, but the principle's good. I mean, you've got to wash your hands if you're going to be preparing food, and I mean, there's some practical principles there.
2: If you found a dead mouse inside a clay pot, you were to break it, but if it was a metal pot, you could wash it, and that's just a practical sanitation. It would, the porous clay, it would permeate. Hey, I hope that helps a little bit. Mark, we are out of time. Listening friends, we're going to have some important closing announcements. We always hope that you hang on for the caboose and hear what's going on with the ministry, but we just want to remind you how much we appreciate your tuning in. The only way Amazing Facts is able to do this, we have no corporation or denomination that underwrites this. It's people like you. 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God bless.
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peace of God rule in your hearts, to which also you were called in one body, and be thankful. Let the word of Christ dwell in you richly in all wisdom, teaching and admonishing one another in psalms and hymns and spiritual songs, singing with grace in your hearts to the Lord. And whatever you do in word or deed, do

0: Now the weather forecast for Strong Tower Radio. For Michigan's UP, tonight we'll have a 30% chance of showers mainly after 5 a.m. with widespread smoke, mostly cloudy with lows at around 62 degrees. Friday we'll have a chance of showers and thunderstorms with widespread smoke before 9 a.m., mostly cloudy with highs near 80 degrees. For northern Michigan, tonight we'll have widespread smoke mainly before 11 p.m., mostly cloudy with lows at around 59 degrees. And for Friday, we'll have a 30% chance of showers and thunderstorms, partly sunny with a high near 83 degrees. For southern Michigan, tonight we'll have widespread smoke mainly after 7 p.m., mostly clear with lows at around 67 degrees. And Friday, we'll have a 30% chance of showers and thunderstorms, mostly sunny and hot with a high near 91 degrees. For central Illinois, tonight we'll have isolated showers and thunderstorms before 9 p.m., partly cloudy with lows at around 73 degrees. And for Friday, we'll have a chance of showers before 7 a.m. with highs near 88 degrees. For Strong Tower Radio, I'm meteorologist Tricia Cook.
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0: this is Max McLean. As Paul concludes his powerful letter to the Romans, what final words does he give to this courageous but persecuted congregation? Listen to the Bible from Romans 15 and 16. I urge you, brothers, by our Lord Jesus Christ, and by the love of the Spirit, to join me in my struggle by praying to God for me. Pray that I may be rescued from the unbelievers in Judea, and that my service in Jerusalem may be acceptable to the saints there, so that by God's will I may come to you with joy and together with you be refreshed. The God of peace be with you all. Amen. I commend to you our sister Phoebe, a servant of the church in Cenchrea. I ask you to receive her in the Lord in a way worthy of the saints and to give her any help she may need from you, for she has been a great help to many people, including me. Greet Priscilla and Aquila, my fellow workers here in Christ Jesus. They risked their lives for me. Not only I, but all the churches of the Gentiles are grateful to them. Greet also the church that meets at their house. Greet one another with a holy kiss. All the churches of Christ send greetings. I urge you, brothers, to watch out for those who cause division and put obstacles in your way that are contrary to the teaching you have learned. Keep away from them, for such people are not serving our Lord Christ, but their own appetites. By smooth talk and flattery, they deceive the minds of naive people. Everyone has heard about your obedience, so I am full of joy over you. But I want you to be wise about what is good and innocent about what is evil. The God of peace will soon crush Satan under your feet. The grace of our Lord Jesus be with you. Now to him who is able to establish you by my gospel and the proclamation of Jesus Christ according to the revelation of the mystery hidden for long ages past, but now revealed and made known through the prophetic writings by the command of the eternal God, so that all nations might believe and obey him. To the only wise God be glory forever through Jesus Christ. Amen. From Romans 15 and 16. Listen to the Bible. It's great for the soul.
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0: If evolution is true, why don't we have kangaraffes or rhinocerocows? 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And now, here's our Creation Moment's host, Ian Taylor.
1: Why do giraffes have long necks or kangaroos have pouches? Evolutionists answer that natural selection has favored the development of certain characteristics while discouraging and eliminating other features. But if this is what happened, we, who believe in creation, have a few questions. Giraffes have long necks, say evolutionists, because conditions favor the development of long-necked creatures that could feed on the higher parts of the tree. But then many other grazing animals live side by side with giraffes and manage to get by. The horse, according to evolutionary explanations, has crowned teeth in order to survive in its environment. And yet the cow with its uncrowned teeth survives quite well in the same environment. Some evolutionists say that plants developed berries so that their seeds inside the berries would be carried far and wide by hungry birds, thus ensuring the plant's survival. Why then did some plants develop poisonous berries? And if the maternal instinct evolved to preserve the next generation, why do creatures like the stickleback fish, seahorse, and midwife toad, to name a few, leave total care of the young to the male? The truth is that natural selection does not offer a clear and consistent explanation

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0: If you look through the Ten Commandments, most will acknowledge nine. But my friends, it isn't the nine commandments, it's the Ten Commandments. The fourth commandment, or Sabbath commandment, is being forgotten, ignored, or rejected today. Did you know that God predicted the Sabbath commandment would be restored in the last days? In Isaiah 58, 12 through 14, we read of a group of people who restore the broken down wall of God's commandments. Which commandment are they upholding? You got it, the Sabbath commandment. God is calling for you to be a repairer of the breach in God's law. God is calling you to lovingly honor Him by worshiping Him on His seventh-day Sabbath. I invite you to experience this great joy. This is Pastor Francis for Strong Tower Radio. Have a blessed Sabbath.
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The Sabbath is such a beautiful day when it's kept the way Christ ordained. And what a blessing it will be to you. Tell your neighbors about it. But best of all, show them the joy that you have.

And God spake all these words, saying, I am the Lord thy God, which have brought thee out of the land of Egypt, out of the house of bondage. Thou shalt have no other gods before me. Thou shalt not make unto thee any graven image, or any likeness of anything that is in heaven above, or that is in the earth beneath, or that is in the water under the earth. Thou shalt not bow down thyself to them, nor serve them. For I, the Lord thy God, am a jealous God, visiting the iniquity of the fathers upon the children, unto the third and fourth generation of them that hate me, and shewing mercy unto thousands of them that love me and keep my commandments. Thou shalt not take the name of the Lord thy God in vain, for the Lord will not hold him guiltless that taketh his name in vain. Remember the Sabbath day to keep it holy. 6 days shalt thou labor and do all thy work, but the seventh day is the Sabbath of the Lord thy God. In it thou shalt not do any work, thou, nor thy son, nor thy daughter, thy manservant, nor thy maidservant, nor thy cattle, nor thy stranger that is within thy gates. For in 6 days the Lord made heaven and earth, the seas and all that in them is, and rested the seventh day. Wherefore the Lord blessed the Sabbath day and hallowed it. Honor thy father and thy mother, that thy days may be long upon the land which the Lord thy God giveth thee. Thou shalt not kill. Thou shalt not commit adultery. Thou shalt not steal. Thou shalt not bear false witness against thy neighbor. Thou shalt not covet thy neighbor's house. Thou shalt not covet thy neighbor's wife, nor his manservant, nor his maidservant, nor his ox, nor his ass, nor anything that is thy neighbor's.

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Welcome to Give Me the Bible. This is an in-depth series with Pastor Kenneth Cox. And we've in our third meeting with this, and it is such a tremendous time of studying God's Word. We're just all excited about it. Somebody mentioned that this was this first weekend is sort of Salvation 101, where we look at the basics of salvation. Our subject today is going to be confession. And that's a subject that perhaps all of us need to review if we haven't heard it before. Pastor Cox has preached all over the world. It was his dream as a young pastor to fulfill the gospel commission, which says, "Go ye into all the world." And now through the miracle of television, he's actually able at one time, right now, people are able to see this entire program on every continent of the world. And we believe that millions are actually watching and getting to know Jesus Christ. We're so happy that you are here. We're so happy that those of you that are joining us by television are joining us. And right now, we're going to be blessed as Donna Klein and Jim Rhodes play an organ and piano duet entitled "His Hand in Mine."

0: Thank you. Thank you very much, Donna Klein and Jimmy Rhodes. We appreciate that. His hand in mine. You enjoy that?
1: Amen.
0: Amen. That's great, great song. Enjoyed that. Well, we're very happy to welcome all of you again. This presentation of Give Me the Bible, in which we are talking about confession. What does the Bible have to say about it? What says the Bible? The blessed Bible. This my only question be. The teachings of men so often mislead us. What says the Bible to me? That's what we want to find out, is what does God's Word say about confession? How does it fit into the plan of salvation? If you pick up the Word of God, start going through it, it talks about confession all the way through it. So it is very, very much part of the Christian life is confession, and that's what we're looking at here as we study this subject. We hope it'll help you in a special way. Our next presentation we're going to be looking at is entitled Faith and Acceptance. Faith and Acceptance. We're looking at salvation. What do I need to do? How does salvation come about? What's involved in it? So our next subject is faith and acceptance. How does that fit in to the question of salvation? That'll be the next one. We hope that you'll be here as we continue to study and take a look at God's Word. But this morning, we're taking a look at confession. What is confession? What's the difference between repentance and confession? What is involved in confessing? What should I confess? What shouldn't I confess? What does the Scripture tell us about it? These are things that you need to watch for as we look at the subject of confession. We hope that we'll help you understand what takes place in our lives and why God refers to it so many, many times in His Word. Over the years, I've had the privilege of knowing Pam and Jimmy Rhodes. I've been blessed in a special way by their music, what they've offered. One of the songs that Pam does always touches my heart in a special way. It's a song entitled, It's Just Me, Lord. And I think you'll be blessed in a special way this morning.

0: Our Heavenly Father, we come to you today, first, Lord, to thank you. I thank you for being so wonderful, so loving, so kind. But Lord, thank you also for willing to change us, to make us into what you want us to be. Lord, help us. Help us that we will be submissive, that we will surrender everything into your hands. Let you do your work in our lives. Give us the Holy Spirit. May it fill our lives. Give us understanding of your word, that we might become more like you. We pray in Christ's name. Amen. What's the difference between repentance and confession? Our last presentation, we talked about repentance. What's the need of confession if I am repentant? Well, there's a text in the book of Isaiah that I think helps us understand that and helps put it together a little better. It says here in Isaiah, the first chapter, and it tells us, from the sole of the foot even to the head, there is no soundness in it, but wounds, bruises, putrefying sores. They have not been bound up, closed, or bound up, or mollified with ointment, soothed with ointment. None of that has taken place. You see, repentance is my understanding my condition. I'm understanding the condition I'm in and a desire not to stay in that condition. That's repentance. I understand my condition. From the top of my head to the sole of my foot, there's no soundness in me, but wounds and bruises and putrefying sores. That's my condition. I don't want to stay in that condition. That's repentance. Confession, folks, is lancing the boil. Okay, that's confession. Confession is lancing the boil, letting out, if you please, all the infection, all the sins, all that has to come out in order for healing to take place. And that's what confession does. That's why it talks about it here as being covered with sores or boils, if you please, and I lance the boil, and that lets all the pus and all that kind of stuff come out so that the healing can take place. I have to be very, very straight with the Lord. I have to confess all my sins. I can't hide and not confess them. I've got to come open with the Lord and honest with Him and confess all my sins to Him. It says, he who covers his sins will not prosper. An individual that covers his sins will not prosper. But whoever confesses and forsaketh them will have mercy. That is necessary. So I need to come to the Lord just as I am, confess all my sins, lay them all there before the Lord, and ask for forgiveness. Now, I think it's necessary that we clarify something, because sometimes people don't understand. Temptation, folks, is not sin. Temptation is not sin. Some people feel that if they have just been tempted, they've sinned. That's not the case. In fact, the scripture has this to say, then when desire has what? Conceived. Okay, that's temptation. When the desire is there, if I go ahead with that desire and it conceives, all right, then when desire has conceived, it gives birth to sin. It's what I do with it. See? Now, the devil's going to tempt you. The devil's going to put things in your way. Devil's going to say things and put things there before you that will tempt you. It's what you do with that temptation, that desire. If it gives birth, then that brings about sin, no question about it. And when sin is full grown, it brings forth death. So I need to be clear when I'm confessing, I need to understand I'm confessing my sins before the Lord. That's necessary. What should I confess? What am I to confess? What am I to talk to the Lord about? Well, let's take a look at sin. And let's go clear back to the beginning. With Adam and Eve, when sin first came in, and take a look. Because there's four steps. There's four steps to sin. And that always happens, always takes place. Those four steps. The first step in sin is unthankfulness. Now you think about it. You cannot sin without being unthankful. It's the first step in sin. The second step in sin is to appropriate your own merits. In other words, to say, well, I can do this. I'm capable. I'm able to handle this. You have to appropriate your own merits. That's the second step. And the third step is you turn against your fellow man. That's the third step in sin. And the fourth step is you turn against God. Those are the four steps that always takes place in sin. So let's take a look, see what happened. Let's take a look at Eve, see what the Scripture tells us about it. It says here, then the serpent said to the woman, you will not surely die. Now God had told her, yeah, you're going to die if you do this. But he said, no, you shall not surely die. But God knows that in the day that you eat, what? Yeah, the day that you eat of it, your eyes will be opened and you will be like God, knowing good and evil. Very first thing he said, listen, you're not going to die. In fact, if you eat of it, you'll be like God. And Eve became unthankful. Became unthankful for the situation she was in. What's God trying to keep from me? That's the natural step, folks, in sin. In fact, there is a text over here in Ephesians. Ephesians, the 5th chapter and verse 20, that says this. Ephesians, the 5th chapter, verse 20. And it says that you and I, get the right one here. It says, giving thanks, this is Ephesians 5:20, giving thanks always for all things to God, the Father, in the name of Jesus Christ, our Lord. It says, giving thanks how often?
1: Always.
0: Always. Why should I always give thanks? Well, because if you don't, you're going to become unthankful. And if you become unthankful, you're going to sin. It's going to happen. So I must always give thanks. In all. It says in all things give thanks. So that's what I need to do. So Eve was unthankful. Watch as she continues. And so when the woman saw that the tree was good for food, that it was pleasant to the eye, and a tree desirable to make one wise, she took its fruit and ate. She saw the tree was there. The fruit looked good. The devil had told her that she would become like God, knowing good and evil. And she said, I'm able. Nothing can keep me from doing this. I am able to eat of the fruit. And so she reached up, took the fruit, and ate of it. She appropriated her own merits. Said, I can do this. Have you ever said, oh, I can do that better than that person? Have you ever done that? Be careful, because you're right at the point of sinning. when you appropriate your own merits and say, oh, I can do that better than they can. I have to be extremely careful because that brings about sin. And when I appropriate my own merits and say, I'm able to do this, I can take care of this. Well, then the next thing happens is you turn against your fellow man. I can do it better than you. I've turned against my fellow man. And look what happened. Eve said, oh, I can do this. Reached up and took the fruit and ate of it. And what did she do? And she also gave it to her husband with her, and he ate. She turned against her husband. She knew what God had said. She knew the Lord told him, if you eat of this, you're going to surely die. And she went there and gave it to him regardless of what God had said. Turned on her husband. That's the way it happens. You and I, if we take those steps, we'll turn against our fellow man. And then when you do that, the next step in sin is simply that you turn against God. Because when God came down, talked to her, she turned against her fellow man. And then it said God came down in the cool of the evening and was talking to them. And the Lord God said to the woman, what is this you have done? And the woman said, the serpent deceived me and I ate. She turned on God and she said, listen, this serpent that you made tempted me. She turned against the Lord. Those are the steps in sin. And I need to be very, very clear what happens. I need to guard myself and make sure that I am not in a situation where I am doing those things. Okay. What am I to confess? Well, in James, it tells us kind of what we're to confess. It says here in James 5, it says, confess your faults one to another. Okay, confess your faults one to another and pray for one another that you may be healed. I am to confess my faults. I wished we were in a position, folks, and oh, how wonderful it would be when in the church we could go to a brother or a sister and say, listen, I'm having a rough time. The devil's really tempting me. I need you to pray with me. You know, we need to be able to go to one another and talk to one about our faults, about our weaknesses. Please notice, I did not say sins. Okay? I need to talk about my faults, my weaknesses, things where I need you to pray and to help me and hold me up before the Lord. That I need, and you need that. And we need to be able to confess our faults and our weaknesses to one another that we can grow by. Those are things that we need to do. Oh, yes, there are sins that I need to confess. If I have offended a brother or a sister, I need to go to them and confess it and say, I'm sorry. Amen. Folks, it doesn't always even need to be the person that did it. There are times when the person who was offended ought to do it. That's strange, isn't it? But that's true. It will not hurt you. It won't set you back. It won't do you permanent damage for you to go to somebody and say, listen, I'm so sorry. But we need to go to that person and say, listen, I did this, and I'm sorry that I did it. Forgive me. Oh, dear friend, that, I'm sorry this is in the vernacular, but that lances the boil. That gets out the sin. That gets out the infection. That does marvelous thing. Healing can take place. And in many, many congregations across this world, it would bring about a tremendous revival if people would just learn to say, I'm sorry. I'm sorry that I did this. Forgive me. Open it up. Confess it. And then there are sins of a public nature, sins that I've done openly in front of people, people that are in the public eye. Time after time are faced with this type of thing. They do something in public, they need to confess it in public. They need to say, I did that, it was wrong, I'm sorry. So there are times, yes, when I need to make a public confession and say, I did this, I'm sorry that I did it. And let me tell you something. Don't get too worried or too concerned about if somebody maligns your reputation and says something to you, something about you, you know, and your reputation. Dear friend, don't get too concerned about that. Just the Lord will handle that. Time will answer that. You know, you don't have to stand up and defend yourself and fight for that. It's not necessary. Much better that if I've done something publicly, yes, I need to go and ask for forgiveness. And then there are sins of a private nature. Sins that are known only between me and God. Oh, dear friend, keep them there. Don't go confessing them to somebody else. I'm sorry, I may get in trouble here this morning. But don't go and confess them to your wife. Or don't go confess them to your husband. Talk to the Lord about them. And confess them to Him and leave them there. Let them die right there. Come to an end right there. You don't need to be bringing that kind of thing up to somebody that doesn't even know that it's going on. Just leave it. Let it die right there. Those are things that I need to confess. Fortunately, you and I have a Savior. We have a mediator. We have one who is our elder brother that we can go to and talk to about those sins and receive forgiveness. Because it says this, if we confess our sins, He is faithful and just to forgive us our sins and to what? Cleanse us from all unrighteousness. You see, that is the cleansing process. That's the boil being lanced. That's all the sin coming out. Cleanses us from all unrighteousness. And I have said something for the last couple meetings about this, but I want to say it again. You have committed no sin that can't be forgiven. Please, I run on to people say, oh, Brother Cox, I've committed the unpardonable sin. Let me tell you something. If you're under conviction that you've committed the unpardonable sin, then you haven't. Because there would be no conviction there. It just isn't the way that it happens. Dear friend, it says this. It says, the blood of Jesus Christ, His Son, cleanses us from all sin. It did not say some sins. It says it cleanses us from all sin. The only unforgivable sin is one that hasn't been confessed. If you confess it, God will forgive it. There's just not any there that are so dark that He can't forgive. The Bible's full of about every example there is of sin. And therefore, God forgave them. And He will forgive yours if you and I will just come to Him and ask to be forgiven. In fact, the Lord says this about it. It says, but if they confess their iniquity, if the people will confess their iniquity and the iniquity of their fathers with their unfaithfulness, in other words, coming to the Lord and saying, this is what I've done, been unfaithful, I haven't done what I should, in which they were unfaithful to me, and they also have walked contrary to me. If they get before the Lord and they will confess it and they will tell the Lord this, Then it says, if their uncircumcised hearts are what? Humbled, and they accept their... Here's where the problem is. Too many people aren't willing to accept the guilt. You see, this is what made David so special, is that he accepted the guilt. He said, I'm the one that did this, Lord. Nobody else, just me. I did it. He accepted the guilt. Then I will remember my covenant with Jacob. So he promises that if we will come to him, confess our sins, that he will forgive us of our sins, that he will cleanse us from all unrighteousness. I want to show you the difference between two men. King Saul, a tremendous man. I mean, when you take a look at Saul, there's no question this man was outstanding. But he could not accept the guilt. He just couldn't do it. You find three times here, speaking to Samuel. He talked to him here. It says, then Saul said to Samuel, I have sinned. 1 Samuel 15:24. I have sinned. He had. You remember he came back from fighting the Amalekites, and they all came back, and the Lord had told him, don't bring anything back. And here they come with the sheep and the goats and all. And you know, when Samuel faced him with it and said, why have you done this when the Lord said not to? He said, oh, we're bringing it as an offering. Always making an excuse for what he had done. I run on to people that are always doing that. They do something they know is wrong. They know they shouldn't have done it. And if you say something to them, they'll make an excuse. They'll say, oh, well, so-and-so did this, or this. They're always making an excuse for it. That isn't what needs to be done, folks. We need to learn to accept the guilt. Then he said, I have sinned, 1 Samuel.

This is what David said. So David said to Nathan, I have sinned against the Lord. These men weren't without sin, folks. They were human beings just like you and I. But they sinned, and here David said, I've sinned before the Lord. Again, 2 Samuel 24:10. So David said to the Lord, I have sinned greatly. I've done this. David spoke to the Lord and said, surely I have sinned. But David did not excuse himself. He did not do that. He said, this is what I have done. And he confessed his sins. I acknowledge my sin to you, and my iniquity I have not hidden, he said. I will confess my transgression to the Lord, and you what? Forgave the iniquity of my sin. He came to the Lord and he said, this I have done. I am guilty. In fact, when he had done this sin, and God said, okay, you've got three choices. What do you want to happen? And two of those choices, you know, included the children of Israel. He said, no, Lord, let it fall on me. Let it fall on me. They're not the ones. I'm the one. Let it fall on me. He was a man after God's own heart. Humbled himself before the Lord. Makes a great, great difference. Let me tell you something. If your confession is forced, it won't do any good. If you're going to wait until you're forced to confess, it won't do any good. You got an example of that in the life of Achan. The children of Israel had been told that when they were going to overthrow Jericho, that they were not to take any of the gold, any of the silver, any of the garments. They were not to take any of that. And as they overthrow the city, Achan took some of the gold, garment or two, took it and hid it in the floor of his tent. Dug a hole, put it in there, covered it up, put a rug over it, went on. And then you remember the incident when they needed the Lord's care and they needed the Lord's protection, they needed the Lord's help in fighting Ai. It wasn't there. And when they sought the Lord and asked what the problem was, he told them there was sin in the camp. Now, folks, watch what happens here. Because they call everybody together. And here Joshua takes them through tribe by tribe. They called the tribe of Judah. They cast lots. Everybody in the tribe of Reuben was fine. They went tribe after tribe. What I'm trying to tell you is all this time, Achan had the opportunity just to step up and say, I'm the one. I mean, this isn't a matter of God arbitrarily saying, you've had it. God has given him lots of time to confess. He could have said, Lord, I did this. I'm sorry that I did it. But he didn't. And they went through tribe after tribe, family by family, until finally they got to the tribe of Judah. And when they got to the tribe of Judah, it says, this is what happened. This is what took place. Then he brought his household man by man. I mean, we're talking about a long process. Achan, the son of Carmi, the son of Zabdi, the son of Zerah, of the tribe of Judah, was taken. And Achan answered Joshua and said, indeed I have sinned, and this is what I have done. That is a forced confession. Forced. He said, this is what I've done. Didn't do him any good. Cost him his life. You and I must come from a willing heart. Come to the Lord and confess our sins out of a willing heart.

Well, it tells us that if we confess, God will forgive us. The Lord is near those who have a what? Broken heart, and save such as have a contrite spirit. Oh, how important it is that you and I stay humble. Dear friend, there's no place for haughtiness. There's no place for better than you. We must face every individual and treat them better than we are. That's what we need to do. And God says, if you will do that, I will honor you. I'll be with you. He who is of a humble and contrite heart. This is what God is looking for. This is what He's after. As I said in the last presentation, probably Paul had a better glimpse of what was involved here than about anybody else. You see, Paul was of a choleric nature. And probably there are no people as hard to save as the choleric. And I'm talking out of experience. Okay. Because that's their nature to, you know, if you want something done, you give it to somebody of a choleric nature. They'll get it done. I mean, they'll get the job done. Of course, they'll kill 15 people in doing it, but they'll get the job done. See? That's the choleric. And Paul was choleric. I mean, he talks about it here. Just listen to what he says. This I also did in Jerusalem, and many of the saints I shut up in prison, okay, having received authority from the chief priest, and when they were put to death, I cast my vote against him. I mean, no question about it. He is rough. And I punished them often in every synagogue, compelled them to blaspheme, being exceedingly enraged against them. I persecuted them even to foreign cities. This is what he did. Paul did not hide his sins, folks. He did not hide his sins. He confessed them. You and I must not let pride come between us and the Lord. I must be willing to humbly confess my sins to God. And He, in turn, says, I'll forgive you. Change it. One of the most wonderful stories in the Bible, far as I'm concerned, is the prodigal son. Marvelous story. Son, younger son, gone to his father and said, I don't like it here anymore. I want to go. I want to make it on my own. I want to go out and make it on my own. I'd like to have my inheritance. Give me my inheritance and let me go. And he took his inheritance, went off to a foreign city. And the foolishness of youth took hold because he blew all the inheritance. Didn't take him long to do that, you know. Spent it all. And all of a sudden found himself without friends, without money, without food, and for the first time found himself in a position where he had to work. The work that he could get certainly wasn't anything to his liking, because he received a job to feed the pigs. Now, folks, you don't have any idea how offensive that is to a Jew. I mean, I can remember talking to a Jewish lady once, and we were talking about this, and I asked her about eating pork, how she felt about eating pork. She said, I'd rather eat human.
It gives you a little idea of how offensive it is. And here he is out here feeding the pigs, hungry, nothing to eat. And I mean, to the place that he decided he'd eat what the pigs were eating. And finally in that state, it says that he came to himself. I want you to listen to the story, because this is what it says. But when he came to himself, he said, "How many of my father's hired servants have bread enough to spare, and I perish with hunger?" He said, "All the servants in my father's household eat well. And here I am out here dying from hunger. I will arise and go to my father and will say to him, 'Father, I've sinned against heaven and before you.'" Said, "I'm going to go back to my father." Wisest decision he ever made. If you are away from the Father, dear friend, won't you arise today and go to the Father? He said, "I'll rise. I'll go to my Father and I'll say, 'I've sinned against you.'" So, you and I have sinned against Him. Come to Him. Say, "I've sinned against you, Lord. I am no longer worthy to be called your son. Make me one of your hired servants." Say, "I've sinned against you. I'm just not worthy to be called your son anymore. Just make me one of your hired servants." Because they have food to eat. They have a place to sleep. They have all this. Just let me be one of your hired servants. And so the prodigal son gets out of the pig pen, heads back to his father. It says his father sees him coming a long way off. Let me tell you something. God's been watching you for a long, long time. And you may be a long way off, but let me tell you something. He's watching your every move. Watching your every move. And he just says, "Come. Come to me." And it says that his father rose and went to meet his son. And the son said to him, "Father, I've sinned against heaven and your sight, no longer worthy to be called your son." He said, "Father, I've sinned before you. I'm not worthy to be called your son." What was he supposed to say next? Do you know? Oh, he had rehearsed that. He had it all lined up. He was going to say, "Make me one of your servants." That was the next words that were to come out. Never got to say them. And the father interrupted him right there. Said, "I'm not worthy to be called your son anymore." And the father interrupted him and said, "This is my son." Told the servants, bring the best robe. Put a ring on his finger, on his hand, sandals on his feet. Bring the fatted calf, kill it. Let us eat and be merry. Said, never was able to even say that to him. "For this is my son that was dead and is alive. He was lost and is found." And they began to be merry. Oh, dear friend, how wonderful that God stands there with open arms, inviting you and inviting me to come. And don't come haughty. Don't come self-righteous. Just come to Him humbly, pleading His mercy. And He will forgive you and cleanse you of your sins. So many has received Him. To them gave He the right to become the children of God, to those who believe in His name, who were born not of blood,
nor the will of flesh, nor the will of man, but of God. He will make you a child of God. That He will do. One of the great preachers of the past, Charles Spurgeon, told this fable. This is a fable, folks. It's not true. Okay? It's a fable. It's an old fable about Jesus Christ. Okay? And then the fable, it says that Christ was going through a region outside of Jerusalem. And as he traveled, he decided he would spend the night in a hermit's cave outside a city there. An old monk lived in the cave. In the city, beside this cave, was a young man that was absolutely so vile, so horrible, that the people in the city said the devil wouldn't associate with him because the devil didn't want to become worse. But this young man heard that Christ would forgive sins. And so he went to Christ in the cave and he said, "Would you please, out of your mercy and your love, I don't deserve it, but would you forgive me of my sins and give me a new heart, make me a new person?" And the old hermit, the old monk that was in the cave, turned to the young man and said, "Get out of here, you don't belong in this holy place." And then he turned to Christ and he said, "In the next world, will you give me a place as far away from this wretch as possible?" And Jesus turned to him and he said, "Yes, I will honor your prayer." He said, "Because you are self-righteous, I'll give you a place in hell. And because this man is penitent and seeking my mercy, I will give him a place in heaven." So Christ does for you and for me, that we just come to Him simply with our sins, just as we are, seeking Him, asking Him to come into our hearts, that He will be with us. Listen as Pam sings.

0: Do you have something that's standing between you and the Lord? Is there a sin that holding you back? Is there a father out here that has never reached out and accepted Jesus Christ as his personal Savior because he thought his sins could not be forgiven? Is there a mother, a wife out here who has gone about her daily activities but has never surrendered her heart to Jesus Christ? Maybe there's some sin, some hard feeling, something standing in your way between you and the Lord. Won't you come to him today, young person? Won't you give your heart to him? Let me just tell you, nothing can change your life as remarkably and make it so absolutely different and bring the joy and the peace that Christ can bring if you just come to him. Confess our sins, lay them before the Lord, accept him as your personal Savior. He loves you. He wants to give you eternal life. Now's the time to get rid of all the sin, all the infection, that those hurts that might be in your life can be healed and made different. Won't you today reach out, confess your sins, open your heart to Jesus Christ? Let us pray. Heavenly Father, we come to you today thanking you that you're willing to forgive us. Lord, help us. Help us not to let anything stand between us and you. Nothing between the Lord and our Savior. Nothing between us and you, that we might open our hearts, give you all those things that we have done wrong, all those hurt feelings, all those sins, that we would confess them, lay them at your feet, and receive from you forgiveness. Bless each one that's watching here today, Lord. May they find peace. May they find relief. May they find a peace that will come over their souls like they have never known as they confess their sins to you. For this we ask in Christ's name. Amen. We're going to continue to talk about salvation and what the Lord does for you and for me. Our next presentation is on faith and acceptance. You see, repentance and conversion, folks, I'm sorry, takes you to the very gates of hell. But faith takes you to heaven itself. See? And that's what we're going to look at. We're going to see what the Lord does for us in a very special way. So we hope that you'll be sure, be with us as we talk about faith and acceptance. I think you'll find it'll bless your soul in a special way as you see all that the Lord is doing for you and for me, that we might receive the wonderful gift of eternal life that he has for each one of you this day, this time. For indeed, we're living in serious time. The kingdom of God is at hand. God bless you. Stay close to the Lord as you follow him day by day. Jesus said in John the 6th chapter, I am the living bread that cometh down from heaven, that a man may eat thereof and not die. He who comes to me will never hunger or never thirst. He went on to say, the words that I speak unto you, They are spirit and they are life. Just as the Father sent me, and I live because of the Father, so he who eats of this bread will live because of me. So many people in this world are literally starving and weak because they do not feed on the Word of God. Their minds are filled with matters of minor importance instead of eating the bread which came down from heaven. If they would only eat the bread of life, they would be regenerated and renewed. The bread sent down from heaven would give them new life. The Holy Spirit would show them things of God. As we feed upon the Word, we would become new creatures in Christ. Our whole ministry exists for one purpose only, to bring the bread of life to those who are hungering and thirsting for truth. I wish you could see the eagerness with which they take hold of the spiritual food that we offer them. I wish you could see the light that comes on in their eyes as they accept Him as their Savior. Christ is able, Christ is willing, Christ is longing to save all who will come unto Him. Please pray for these souls, and I hope you will consider supporting our ministry as we continue to offer Jesus, the bread of life, to all who are hungering and thirsting for new life. We thank you for your support.
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2: And Living Sound, Bible stories from the Old Testament, with the life and times of Jesus and the Apostle Paul's life and travels from the New Testament. Paul traveled on to Berea, where many believed and were baptized. Then he traveled to Athens, but the people chose to cling to their idols of gold and silver. Next, he converted many people in Corinth, but that made the temple leaders angry, so they conspired to get rid of Paul. Did they do it? Let's find out the answer as we continue with the travels of the Apostle Paul in the New Testament.
3: That is precisely why I am here.
4: Then you will condemn him to death.
3: I didn't say that.
5: You said that's why you are here.
3: I said I came to judge.
5: Oh. Well, this fellow has committed crimes worthy of death.
3: I will judge that for myself.
5: He persuadeth men to worship God contrary to the law.
6: Yes, that's right. I saw him. May I speak in my own defense?
3: That is not necessary, sir. I refuse any longer to be the dupe of these jealous, intriguing Israelites. I am thoroughly disgusted with their bigotry and self-righteousness. Now, as for you, Sosthenes, and your charge against this man, if it were a matter of flagrant breaking of the law or of public lewdness, I would bear with you and hear the matter. But if it is a question of words and names or of your religious laws, take care of it yourself, for I will not sit in judgment on such matters. And take care that you yourself do not break the law. Now get out of my court.
6: Oh, one moment, please. I have something to say before we leave this court. Why was Paul brought here? Why has his honor, Judge Gallio, refused to have anything to do with this case? I shall tell you why. Because the new chief ruler of the synagogue has no case against the defendant. Paul was brought here for no other reason than because Sosthenes wanted to show his authority.
7: He is right. What do we know about